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8: America. Thanks to Mark Davis for sitting in for me a little bit. I am so pleased to welcome back Dr. Larry Arnn, president of Hillsdale College. It's commencement season everywhere. Some commencements are done. Hillsdale's is done. Some are this weekend. Some are next weekend. Some go into middle of June. But I wanted to spend some time on that. It's not really a Hillsdale dialogue, but it's really all Hillsdale dialogue. First of all, Dr. Arnn, what is the whole purpose of a commencement? Is it a unique American tradition, or does it go back to the founding of Oxford and Cambridge?
9: It's old. First of all, to understand it, what have I done? I've done 27 commencements now. Isn't that crazy?
8: Wow.
9: And it starts with the oddness of the name, commencement. You know, it is about starting out your life, right? But the mood and the tone is all farewell. You know, you could call it valediction. You know, farewell, goodbye, this is the end. And that's, you know, the talk is heavily involved in that. But it's called commencement. Now, you have to ask yourself the question, what unites the past and the future? And the answer is not the present. That's very fleeting. The answer is eternity. And so the right theme of commencement is eternity. And there are lots of prayers, and there's lots of talk about the eternal things in light of which one must commence one's life. And in a good college, you're there to learn what those things are and build the character to pursue them. So that's what commencement is about. And the best commencement speeches are like that. And
8: you had a great commencement speaker this year in Erica Kirk. I'm going to play a lot of her commencement speech. But before I do, in the 26 prior commencements, you've had Justice Thomas. You've had a lot of great people come and speak to the college. If I were to press you and we accept Justice Thomas and any other justices and Erica Kirk, who lingers with you after 27 years as giving a speech that made a mark?
9: Michael Ward was very good. He's a C.S. Lewis scholar. He's got a wonderful... He's a very good ceremony. He's very good in many ways, but he's a very good ceremonial speaker. And he's funny. Mostly he's funny.

0: and by making fun of us. He parsed out the name Hillsdale one time. What does it mean, Hillsdale? Hills and Dales, do they go together? And he worked on that for a while. But he's very good. Hadley Arkus gave a great talk one year. What you need to do it well is gravitas. You need serious. You need to be a serious person. And so the ones who are the most serious do the best.
1: Well, I want to dissent. I had Alexander Solzhenitsyn for 2 hours in the rain in 1978. He spoke in Russian, and it was translated into English. Very serious speech. Not that great of a commencement, though, but a very serious speech. Let's turn to this year. Erica Kirk, brilliant inspiration on your part to invite her. Why did you invite her to address it in this year of her tragedy?
0: Well, I loved Charlie, and I loved him because he was a student. He was an important man, right? And he was a whirlwind. And I began by resenting him, you know, because I don't like people coming up to me and telling me this is the most brilliant young man in America, because I think if there is such a young man, I probably know him. And if I do know him, I won't go around calling him the most brilliant young man in America, because I don't think it's good for 19-year-olds. So I sort of whacked him first time I met him. And I got him to say what turning point was. He said, you're going to change the culture on college campuses. And I said, define for me the terms culture and college. And he struggled. And I said, so you're going to fix it, and you don't know what it is. And, you know, I thought, I'm done with that boy now. Well, I was not done with him. For the next 12 years, he just haunted me. And Erica sent me just the other day another page from his, what she calls his journals. What they are is class notes. We studied a lot of things together, Charlie and I. And that's what we always talked about. You know, we didn't talk very much about Donald Trump and high politics, which he was very involved in, much more than I. He wanted to talk about America. What is it? What does it mean? What is the final cause? What is a formal cause? What is character? How do you get one? He just loved those topics, and he was just all over them every time I talked to him. And so I came to love him. And then he was killed. And two nights later, his wife called me, and we talked for an hour and a half. And it was very, and I knew her a bit. I knew him well. And it was just very sad and touching. And she said, you were Charlie's teacher. And I said, well, he said that. And she said, will you teach me? And I said, of course. What would you like to know? And the first thing she said was, well, she said everything. And then she said, I have to try to run a turning point. Can I do that? And I said, well, it starts with two little kids, doesn't it? I said, how far away do you live from the office? She said, 20 minutes. And I said, move closer or move the office. You're going to have to involve them. It's going to break your heart. I have two daughters who are professional women. One of them, two children, one of them about to have one. And they have to deal with the fact that they go to work. And it'll break your heart when your children resent that. So you have to prove to them every day, first thing every day, that you love them the most and they are your first concern. And one way to do that is involve them. Take them, you know, take them. So we talked about that, and we talked about what does she need to know and how to run a railroad. And she asked me two nights later, would I speak at the memorial service, which I did, which was an extravaganza and, you know, a wonderful thing. And so I offered Charlie and Erica an honorary degree. So now she's coming anyway. We had an invitation out already to somebody to be the commencement speaker, and on very good ground, that person said, can't do it. But I'll meet with your kids whenever you want, whoever that person was. And so now she's coming. And so we thought, I talked to the senior class officers, and we thought that would be good. And she did do very well, I thought.
1: In fact, let me begin by playing the beginning of Erica Kirk's commencement address, cut number one.
2: When we arrive, we go straight to the gym, because that's what we did. And I'm on one side of the gym, Charlie's on the other, and then all of a sudden, I was thinking he pulled out the bat phone. And I was like, okay, maybe he's going to put on some music. He loved classic rock. I was like, maybe he's going to put on some music. So I'm on the treadmill, he's over in the weights, and all of a sudden I hear Dr. Arne's voice coming from the side of the room. And so I walk over to him, and I was like, baby, what are you listening to? He goes, I know. He was like, I'm almost done. He's like, I have to finish just a few more lectures from Dr. Arne. I have a few more certificates I have to get for my online courses at Hillsdale. We're almost there. I can't skip him. I was like, baby, you do what you got to do. I'm here for it. But I enjoyed it because I was learning about Churchill, too, when he was working out. I was working out. It was a great little bonding moment.
1: That's their honeymoon, Dr. Arne. So she began the commencement speech by saying, you went with them on their honeymoon. I'm not sure that's a good thing, but it's flattering. Did your wife get a laugh out of that?
0: Oh, yeah. Yeah, well, you know, Charlie went around. His key advice to people, to young men especially, he was very, very effective with them, and women too, was what? Learn a lot. Don't go to a bad college. Learn a lot. Build your character. Love your country. Get married and have some kids. And that's it. You know, when I met Charlie, he was single. And I told him. I said, you know, 'cause the first time I met him, it was a college event in Wyoming. And I didn't get to talk to anybody else. He just wouldn't leave me alone. I was late for my next meeting. I said, 2 hours, we sat and talked. And I said to him, I said, are you married? He said, no. I said, you got to get married. He said, why? And I said, I know, but why do you say that? And I said, because it does make life more serious, doesn't it? Then you've done the whole thing in life, right? You got to get some kids because it's a pain and you'll learn all about life if you do that. Well, he went around telling the world that. And then, you know, when he got engaged to Erica, he called me about that. And he said, and, you know, he brought her to Hillsdale. He came to Hillsdale many times. Sit in class. You come and sit in class. And, so she's a wonderful woman. And
1: more of that commencement speech coming up, because there's a lot in it. Don't go anywhere, America. 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
9: He really understood that this institution wasn't normal. It was something that elevated his thinking to be a thought leader and really become a serious person, not just a political talking head, but someone who truly sought out the beautiful things in life, the good, the true. And he really took that seriously because he loved learning, and that's what set him apart, just as all of you. You guys love learning, and I would tell him, and he would like to hear it, but I love telling him because it was honest. I would say, I love learning from you. And so whenever we would have date nights, I would just be like, tell me something that I don't know about the Founding Fathers, or tell me something about Benjamin Franklin, because he loves learning about Benjamin Franklin, or tell me something about Churchill. He just loved being able to share what he had learned in those moments.
10: Hillsdale is not normal. That's Erica Kirk giving the commencement speech this year at Hillsdale College. Our guest is Dr. Larry Arnn. Hillsdale Dialogue underway, all things Hillsdale. Hillsdale is not normal. That's a problem for America because it ought to be normal for colleges to care about learning, but it's increasingly not. When she said that, did you smile?
11: Oh, yeah. Well, Charlie published a book, his penultimate book,
8: one just published posthumously. And he said, he gave the advice kids shouldn't go to college. But he called me before it came out, a month before it came out, and said, I'm publishing this book, but I'm exempting Hillsdale. I don't want you to be mad at me. And I said, yeah, I don't care if kids go to college, unless they don't go to Hillsdale, then I care. But he's there's a movement, by the way, underway. Not only are there fewer kids going to college, but there are more commonly now they say they don't intend to go. And I think, the value of it is the reason it's done between the ages of 18 and 21 is because you haven't started your career yet, and it's your and you've reached a maturity level where you can get seriously ready for life in general, right? And then the career will take whatever course it takes. I mean, I happen to know because I've known you for 400 years. You didn't set out to be a media person. That wasn't your deal, right?
10: Nope.
8: And I didn't set out to be a college president. You know, that wasn't my deal. I was actually against it. And so, you know, what you can do when you're young is get ready for life. And then life will tell you what you're going to do.
10: Yeah, I think it's funny that the audience should know. We've known each other since we were 33 years old. And neither of us were remotely close to living where we are now living or doing what we are now doing. And there have been many changes in between. And that is, I think, an interesting life. Let me play for you Erica talking about her call on your graduates this year, cut number 3.
11: To witness. He sought to order what was disordered and came to the table with solutions instead of more problems. He was very solution-oriented. That's prime characteristic of an entrepreneur. But he had solutions, whether that be for the government or for the culture. And that's what all of you are called to do also. All of you students here that are graduating, you have learned about the permanent things, and you share in that responsibility to be a part of the solution for this nation and this world.
10: Part of the solution, and then let's follow with cut number 4.
11: Because we are all here on this earth for such a short amount of time. Such a short amount of time. And it's so humbling. The contrast between human limitation and God's infinity. That's why our choices, even the smallest ones, matter. They matter so much. And through your time as a student at Hillsdale, you've spent years preparing, you've spent years learning and being shaped in ways both seen and unseen. And now you find yourself standing at the threshold of a life that will no longer be structured for you, but entrusted to you. And that's important, that's special, because once what once felt guided will now require direction, and what once felt theoretical will now become deeply personally.
10: That is pretty deep for Erica Kirk. You're part of the solution, and there's a large limitation upon what you're on the earth for. Did it go over well with the students?
8: Yeah, it was very. It was in the middle of, toward the end of it, I looked up of a sudden, and after she'd spoken, and it was going, maybe we're getting better at it. The problem with commencement is it's too long, and this set a record if you adjust for the number of graduates. We've got more graduates now, so it didn't quite meet the record, but if you adjust for that, it did by a lot. And one of the reasons was she was pithy and high. And I looked up and said, hey, this is a great commencement. And everybody cheered. And she got a standing ovation, faculty too, everybody. And she was a controversial choice, right? Partly because Charlie was controversial and she's controversial and some amazingly terrible things are said about her by certain people. She didn't, you know, is she serious enough? Well, I thought she was. I was the one who knew her. And sure enough, she stood up there and delivered like a champ. And
10: to take the incoming arrows from the fringes of our society and the nutters who have decided to make her an object of abuse tells me a lot about her character. I should also mention for the audience, if they're watching on the Salem News Channel, there's a fella in the shot, in the bottom right of the shot, and they think they know him. And it's Pat Sajak, right? Am I right about that?
8: Yeah. Yeah. Yeah. He's the chairman of the board.
10: And so,
8: yeah,
10: Everybody's watching this. I think I know that guy. Yes, you do know that guy. How did he come to be with Hillsdale?
8: Well, I met him back in Claremont. He wrote me a letter, and he's got a weird name, like as I do. So I thought it might be he. And I had watched him, you know, you have to be old to know this, but he was an extremely popular weatherman on the nightly local news in L.A. He was a feature. Everybody tuned in to watch him do the weather because he was funny. And then he gets the talk show for a while, and he's done a lot of things, and then he gets Wheel of Fortune. And so I wrote him back and said, maybe we should meet. And that began a process of every few months or weeks, we would meet at Il Fornaio in Pasadena, which is halfway between him and me.
10: I just got to say, Hillsdale is a crossroads for many unimaginable but yet very real meetings. We'll be right back. Don't go anywhere. Hillsdale Dialogue continues. Now let me turn to and tell you a little bit about our Angel Tree campaign, which is going great. I want it to go better. We got 1 week left in this, and they are making the list, and they're checking it twice at every single campsite. So for every $5,000 we raise, we fill up another cabin. All right? That's 25 kids. We can get another counselor in there. We can have another group of kids escape their circumstances. Mom and or dad are in jail. Mom and or dad can't see them, can't possibly take them out for a hike, much less a week at camp. That's why Angel Tree does this for you. All I'm asking you to do is go over to HughHewitt.com and go to the top of HughHewitt.com. 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
14: Welcome back, America. I'm Hugh Hewitt. The Hillsdale Dialogue is underway. Here is cut number 5 from Erica Kirk's commencement speech at Hillsdale College this year.
15: And as you continue forward in life, I want you to kind of embrace the similar blueprint of my husband, where he loved to point out that God made us purposeful beings. And continue forward in life with clarity and intention, and you will come to understand that life is not defined by the abundance of options, but by the weight of the choices that you make within them. And those choices, more often than not, are not dramatic or obvious, but quiet and compounding, forming the blueprint of your life long before anyone else can see what you are building. Each of us must order his own house, live rightly, and aim for high and beautiful things. And if we do, we may save our souls, and perhaps by the mercy of God, contribute to the preservation of our country.
14: Preservation of our country, that's not going to be heard at a lot of commencements. And one more, Dr. Arn, before I get your commentary, cut number 6 from Erica's commencement.
15: But what does that mean for you, for the students that are sitting here, for the graduates? It means that responsibility has now settled upon you. And that's very important. Not as a burden meant to overwhelm you, but as a calling meant to ground you. And starting tomorrow, you are now in a position where truth must be pursued and defended. And that responsibility comes from your identity as Christians, as Americans, and as graduates of Hillsdale College. Because to the world, they believe truth is something to be reshaped. But to all of us in this room, it is something to be honored. If you are going to live as a purposeful being, then aim high at worthy things, because purpose is not something that just drifts into your life. It is formed through what you attend to, what you think about, what you return to when your thoughts start to wander over and over again. And over time, your thoughts become your priorities, and your priorities become your direction, and your direction becomes unmistakably your life.
14: So, Dr. Arn, I don't think anyone arrives at Hillsdale thinking they're going to get given a purpose, and I don't think you have a purpose to give everyone, but they leave with a purpose. And the network effects of Hillsdale over the years I've known you are extraordinary, and they're multiplying exponentially. What do you put in that other colleges are leaving out?
5: Well, it actually does start before they come. Yesterday I reviewed an annual letter that I sent to all the matriculating students deposited with us. And it's been the same for 25 years now. And I send them 2 books. I send them a copy of Founding Father by Rick Brookhiser, which is a great short examination of Washington's character. And I send them Aristotle's Nicomachean Ethics. And I remind them something they've known from the first materials they see from Hillsdale College. There's an honor code to sign, and you got to sign it. Don't come if you're not going to sign it, right? Because you're here to become a serious human being. And that means the moral and intellectual virtues. So the point is, Hillsdale is a society of volunteers, and we have our arguments all the time. And on the other hand, we have our purpose, and the arguments revolve around what the best way to serve that purpose is. And, you know, that, you know, I've learned trying to educate young people for a long time now that you can't really do anything to them that they have not chosen. Especially when they're 18 and they don't quite know what all the consequences are, right? They don't know that they will bear the burden of their choices fully. You know, they have a sense of it. But, and so if you do things to them that don't seem to help their growth, then they don't like it. And so make them choose as a first step, right? If you want this, this is what this is. If you don't want this, you should go somewhere else. And that's really crucial.
14: You know, we only have a minute to the break. What room is that commencement held in, by the way? People are watching on the Salem News Channel. It's a vast, vast room with a lot of graduates. I don't recall seeing that room on my trips up there. What is that?
5: It's called the Bierman Center. 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One of them is, everything on the walls looks like athletics until you turn it over and it looks like commencement.
14: And, okay.
5: And then the second thing is, It's got a massive air conditioning system so it can remain comfortable when there are 5,000 people in it.
14: Well, it's well done, whoever designed it. 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
15: If you're seeking the ugly, the conspiracy, the pain, you'll find it. And if you're seeking the good and the true and the beautiful, you will find that as well. For example, if what occupies your mind is comfort, you will, with remarkable consistency, build a life that avoids difficulty and seeks ease. If it is pleasure, you will find ways to arrange your life around it. And while you may succeed in achieving both comfort and pleasure, you may also find, perhaps to your own surprise, that they are incapable of sustaining the weight of a meaningful life. Because you are not made for a life that asks nothing of you. You are made for something higher, something that calls you upward rather than settles you downward. At the center of that life, it must be Jesus Christ, always, to love him and to serve him, because he is the axis upon which all other priorities turn.
14: Dr. Arndt, I agree with that, and I know you agree with that, but Hillsdale does not exclude non-Christians. I just want to make sure people know that. People of all faiths or none at all are welcome at Hillsdale, and we began this hour, or last hour, talking about maybe last week, about Abraham and God speaking to the Israelites, where the West begins, what we understand as the West. Did you get any pushback for that, or is that the common understanding?
5: No, we got over that. Hillsdale is very Christian. It might be the most Christian college. But we've never, in 182 years, required a faith statement to attend the college. And we're starting now. We're getting Jews, and we'll probably get more. And we're starting a minor in Judaism and Western civilization. Be started next year. A college is not the same thing as a church. It's related to a church, and its purpose is to learn, right? And so, among our first sentence of our college history and the articles of association are: grateful to God for the prevalence in the land of the inestimable blessings of civil and religious freedom, that's America, and intelligent piety. And so we're here to learn about those two things so as to preserve them. It actually says the diffusion of sound learning is necessary to the preservation of these blessings, and we hereby endow and found a college at Hillsdale, Michigan. That's the purpose of Hillsdale College, right there.
14: And intelligent piety. That is an interesting phrase, because you can just say piety and convey a lot, but when you add the adjective intelligent piety, you're saying a lot more.
5: That's what turns it into a college, you see. If I understand the New Testament properly, you can go to heaven just believing and being generally ignorant. But Christianity itself, like nature itself, is an invitation to learn, right? What is the... Jesus is the Word, right? Something God says. And so you're called to understand that, too. Believe it is enough, but to understand it is... And so that, you know, the first... educational institutions, the oldest ones existing now, were founded first and foremost to study theology, right?
14: Certainly in America,
5: knowledge
14: about Oxford.
5: Of God. Well, Oxford and Cambridge too, right?
14: Okay.
5: They were monks, and so the point is, we have, you know, civil and religious freedom. And intelligent piety. That's the reason why we have always been devoted to Christ, but also open.
14: Let me also play Erica cut number 8, because it's also an unusual feature for a college 180 plus years old. Cut number 8.
15: But I just want to encourage all of you, to the men, you are called to provide. You are called to lead, to anchor your families in strength and consistency. To the women, you are called to nurture, to build, to shape lives with wisdom and endurance. These are not secondary callings. They are among the most significant ways a life can be rightly ordered.
14: Along with Oberlin, which was abolitionist in its origins and open to men and women, so was Hillsdale. Abolitionist in its origins. And I don't know how early it opened to women. Was it open to women from the beginning, Dr. Arndt?
5: Hillsdale College The 1844 articles read, "All who wish, without regard to race, sex, or national origin, girls from the first."
14: Girls from, okay, one more cut from Erica, cut number 9.
15: And so in closing, as you journey along, pursue truth and defend liberty, like I said before. Love your country. I've said this many times, and I'll say it again. Our country is not perfect, but my goodness, is she good.
14: Larry, pursue truth, defend liberty, love your country. Pretty good mission statement from Erica Kirk.
5: Yeah, it's lovely. I wrote her about how and why, you know, what is commitment. You know, you started this thing. I wrote her, we text. I don't like to text, but she texts, so I'll text all day with her. And I wrote her what we started this thing with. You know, she said, give me some advice. And so I wrote her what commencement is and what the tone is and what the point is. And then she just put that, and, you know, other things too. I mean, I think she just did extraordinarily well. And I was happy for her and for the college, because if you understand her situation, you have to wish her well. When I first thought it met her, and I've gotten to know her well now, I decided, one of my beliefs, having been married to Penelope for so long, is women have to be tough, and it's probably a mistake to marry her for that. I didn't really marry Penn for that. I married her to take care of her, which is the right thing, right? But come to find out, you can't. You're going to have these babies, and you're going to both have to work, right? And so I think Erica is resilient and intelligent and high-minded. I'm proud of her.
14: Stand by. We have one more segment. Don't go anywhere. I'll be right back with Dr. Larry Arnn. Except at hillsdale.edu if you want the whole speech without interruption. I'll be right back.
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0: Welcome back, America. I'm Hugh Hewitt. Dr. Larry Arnn is my guest. So, Dr. Arnn, you got to do this every year. And the parents come, and they're going to watch the Erica Kirk video, and they're going to expect you to top it. But you really can't top things, or you have to do something different. Do you start thinking now about next year?
1: Well, in early September, I will meet with the senior. First of all, I'm not willingly thinking about anything about next year right now. I'm thinking about a lot. In early September, I meet with the senior class officers, and they're talking to however the kids talk today about putting a list together, and they'll bring a list, and I'll bring a list. And I involve the provost, and he gets a list from the faculty, and I involve other colleagues, and we start out with a list. And we're looking for somebody who will represent the college well. The kids tend to favor famous more, because it's a natural thing, right? Who is your commencement speaker to their friends in other colleges and back home they talk to? And if you name somebody they never heard of, that's not cool, right? So they like famous. They tend to recommend very decent people. Robert Barron is one of the best commencement speakers.
0: Oh my goodness,
1: ever had.
0: Yes.
1: He's become a friend of mine. We're doing a series of the great books, co-editing him and I. And I just love that guy. I heard of him first from the senior class officers, and we had him. And so they hit homer pretty often. Faculty like to have, high academics. That's a good pool. They can be really good, and they can be a little boring sometimes too. And, I'm not arrogant about commencement speakers. I regard it as formidable. Because it's hard to give a good commencement speech. The worst, I won't name who it was, but the worst I've ever heard, there's a consensus at Hillsdale College, and it's a long time ago now. It was a politician. And I thought he'd do very well. And, God, it was awful. And
0: I've been to five, two of my own and three of my kids, and I can tell you the worst by far, but I'm not going to name it to you, and it was a public official. And someone had written it down.
1: Yeah.
0: So that is that we may have a through line there. You might want to avoid the public,
1: yeah.
0: Although Senator Cotton can give a speech. We'll see. We'll see. Dr. Larry Arnn, thank you. Don't go anywhere, America. Stay tuned to the Salem News Channel. All of the Hillsdale dialogues, all of them are collected at HughForHillsdale.com. We're coming back to Churchill next week. We are back in their finest hour, Volume 2 of his World War II memoir, 6-volume series, their finest hour, and we're getting to Dunkirk, about which Dr. Arnn has lots to say. Don't miss it. Stay tuned to the Salem News Channel on the show.
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5: News this hour from Town Hall. I'm John Scott. We're waiting for a decision from President Trump. He held a White House Situation Room meeting as he looks to make a final determination on moving forward with a deal to extend the Iran ceasefire. Iran says the agreement has not been finalized. The deal would extend this ceasefire by 60 days and reopen the Strait of Hormuz as new talks are held on Iran's disputed nuclear program. Louisiana lawmakers have passed a new congressional map to pick up a Republican seat while leaving the state with one of its two majority Black House districts. We have details from Bernie Bennett.
6: The map approved Friday is designed to give Louisiana a 5-to-1 split in Republicans' favor. The U.S. Supreme Court last month struck down one of the state's majority Black districts as an illegal racial gerrymander, weakening the landmark 1965 Federal Voting Rights Act. That decision intensified a national battle over partisan redistricting, fueled by President Donald Trump's efforts to protect the GOP's slim House majority in this year's midterm elections. Bernie Bennett reporting.
5: And this late word, Louisiana Governor Jeff Landry has signed the redistricting law and plan into law. In health news, another drop in the nation's smoking rates. Correspondent Lisa Dwyer with that report.
7: A CDC survey finds that the cigarette smoking rate among U.S. adults dropped to another all-time low last year, with only 1 in 11 adults saying they are current smokers. The rate has been gradually dropping for decades due to cigarette taxes, tobacco price hikes, smoking bans, public education, and changes in the social acceptability of lighting up in public. Cigarette smoking is a risk factor for lung cancer, heart disease, and stroke, and it's long been considered the leading cause of preventable death. I'm Lisa Dwyer.
5: More on these stories from townhall.com.
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5: The former head of an Iowa school district sentenced to 2 years in prison for falsely claiming to be a U.S. citizen.
7: Ian Roberts is likely to be deported to his native Guyana in South America once he serves that sentence. Roberts pleaded guilty in January to falsely claiming to be a U.S. citizen and illegally possessing firearms, which together carry a maximum sentence of 20 years in prison. Prosecutors say that Roberts submitted a counterfeit Social Security card when he was hired. Roberts also awarded district business to a consulting firm he worked for. I'm Lisa Dwyer.
5: Crews recovering the remains of 6 of 9 workers who were missing after a chemical tank ruptured at a paper mill in Washington State. In all, 11 people were killed in the disaster, including 3 that have yet to be recovered. It's one of the deadliest U.S. workplace accidents in recent

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0: Division and distrust, clarity matters more than ever. This is where common sense meets conviction. This is the Hugh Hewitt Show.
5: Morning, Warren. Evening, Grace, America. I'm Hugh Hewitt in Studio West. I had to come west yesterday for a memorial service tomorrow and for our friend Bud the Contractor. So thanks to Mark Davis for sitting in for me. But it's Friday, and that means John Ellis, editor and founder of News Items. Anyone who knows me or follows me on X knows. Every morning, about 6 o'clock, you'll see me start the day on X with one or two items from John's morning newsletter, News Items. And at the end of the week, we go over the stories that are most interesting or most provocative. And we want to start with the papal encyclical, John. I haven't read Pope Leo's latest because he's my age. And I really, this is not a theological statement at all. I don't think he has any idea. He might as well have issued an encyclical about volcanoes, tsunamis, and earthquakes. It's coming. What, have you read it yet?
6: I have read about half of it, and I have a more generous view than you do.
5: He's trying, but I mean, really, they're not going to stop. People are not going to stop innovating, right?
6: Well, he makes the point that, you know, there are two things. There's understanding and there's love, and AI will be able to understand better than any of us in a very short period of time, but its emotional capabilities are zero, or at least they're zero at the moment. What's most interesting to me is a fellow named Kate Metz, who writes about technology for the New York Times and is arguably one of the best technology reporters in the business, did a piece this week in which he interviewed sort of the Silicon Valley tech elite, and one of its members went on to say that it was all fine and well that the Pope had his views, but the fact is that AI was going to do better what God was supposed to do, heal the sick and feed the poor and so on and so forth, and that what all of the insiders, so to speak, were driving toward was a machine God, essentially.
5: Well, I noted that you brought up Dawkins, and of course, Hitch was a friend of mine, was on the program every week till he died, and we had the God delusion discussion a number of times. Professor Dawkins had been on the program as well, mocked me for being a Christian. That's okay, I'm used to it. But I would imagine the bros are not very God-driven, although Peter Thiel is.
6: Well, the thing that makes it politically relevant, I think, is that if, you know, these tech bros should keep their mouths shut, because now that they've said what they've said, which is that they were working towards a machine God, there's about, 85% of the country that thinks that's a really bad idea.
5: Amen.
6: And if you're trying to, build public support for AI and build public support for your ability to be, unencumbered by regulations so that you can innovate your

0: little heart out at the same time that you're arguing that the machine is God. I think AI is going to be the major issue of the 2028 election, presidential election. And I think the reason for that is this, you know, it's a basic division. 85% of us sort of, not 85%, but of the majority of Americans and certainly a majority of the electorate believe that religion is not the sphere of tech bros in Silicon Valley. And the politicians, left and right, can use this issue to great effect, I believe.
1: Now, it's very rare that John Ellis and the News Item staff step away from the news and do a little bit of prophecy. So when he does, I glom onto that. You just prophesied the issue in 2028. I agree with you because I've seen, like, the Robins returning and tell us it's spring. The opposition to data centers, wherever I live, is big. And I think it's dumb, but it's real. And I think that's connected to AI and AOC, of course. The squad hates AI and data centers. So it is going to be big in 2028, but I'm not sure how a candidate ought to approach it.
0: Well, the Fox News poll is out today, and it says that 80% of the American people believe that it is, quote, urgent, end quote, to put some guardrails around AI. So public opinion has moved very fast toward, hemming these tech bros in. And that will only increase, I believe. I had an interview with a guy named Josh Tarangel who wrote a book called AI for Good. It's a story about people who, you know, various people who use AI to do great things. And I asked him how the book tour went, and he said, well, I learned one thing. I said, what was that? He said, everybody hates AI.
1: Well, there's nothing like a book crowd to tell you that. John, I want to make sure we get to Carolyn. I don't want to mispronounce her name. Kasani or Kasan? Because
0: Kasan.
1: Kasan. Her never coming back is eye-opening. Because when something big happens, like the closure of the Strait, and we realize there's a vulnerability, fragility, the market adapts. I mean, really quickly. The market is very smart. 1 million people make decisions about their energy future. You want to sum up what she wrote about? And I thought that was fascinating.
0: Yeah. Carolyn teaches at NYU, teaches energy business at NYU, and she wrote a piece today, or posted a piece today, that said what we thought was a supply story has become a demand story. And what she meant by that is that over 100 nations, various policies have been, put forward to suppress demand for energy. And it has created a situation where, you know, with four-day work weeks and only use air conditioning X number of hours. And you and I remember, you know, the Nixon stuff after OPEC raised prices.
1: Oh,
0: that thing of governments trying to suppress demand so that, you know, the cost of energy will not run away. And, you know, her point is that this is now going to be learned behavior, and that it's behavior that won't go away, and that will create, you know, with less demand, there'll be lower prices for energy. And so she thinks that one of the outcomes of the war will be, quote, demand adaption, meaning living in a world of less, and therefore demanding less, and therefore stabilizing the price of energy. The whole thing of the price of oil is going to go to $150 a barrel or $200 a barrel, she argues persuasively that that's just not going to happen.
1: You know, I noticed yesterday, because my wife and I own a little bit of Costco stock. It's widows and orphans stock. And the Costco had their blowout quarter. Of course, price is down a little bit today, but that's because people are trying to save money and they go to Costco for their gas and they stay to shop. That's adaptive behavior. Now transfer the fact that everyone's adapting to China and for Xi Jinping. Don't you think he's looking at the fact that straits being closed is a very bad thing? I mean, he'd like the Taiwan Strait to be under control, but the Strait of Malacca is what he needs to never be closed. Isn't this a very
0: Correct.
1: Bad precedent for China?
0: Very bad. China has probably adapted best simply because of their reserves and because of the government being able to say, you know, don't do this, and everybody, you know, has to go along. But the Malacca Strait is obviously a key concern. It's even more important, arguably, than the Strait of Hormuz. And the precedent of, you know, a country claiming sovereignty over a vital choke point is not something that China's going to allow in its neighborhood, that's for sure.
1: Let me close with something you brought to my attention. The fellows over at Ruthless Podcast alluded to this. Ken Paxton's voters came back. John Cornyn's voters did not. So the whole election is Ken Paxton got his 800,000 people back out for the runoff. John Cornyn did not get his 900,000 people back to the runoff. It's a Tuesday after the long weekend. It's hard to do, but the Paxton people are more motivated. But that's a warning sign to Republicans about energy in the base. Is that what you take away from it?
0: Yeah. I mean, Paxton got, I think, 878,000 in the first primary and lost to Cornyn. But Cornyn didn't get a majority, so there's a runoff primary. Paxton's vote increased from 878,000 votes to 885,000 votes, so a net gain of 7,000 votes. What happened, Cornyn's vote, he got 900,000 plus the first time around. He got 500,000 the next time around, so 400,000 voters essentially disappeared. So the question is why, if you're a Republican and you're worried about these things, you think to yourself, we can't have those 400,000, metaphorically, sit out this election because we'll lose to James Tallarico. If you're looking at the Paxton campaign, you have to say, we have to make Tallarico so unpalatable that those Cornyn voters will vote.
1: We'll come
0: us.
1: Back. And it's Greg Abbott's job, and John Thune came to the program on Wednesday to say it's our job, too. But I think it'll get done, but you're right. Those 400,000 are a marker for every Republican campaign in the fall. John Ellis, follow him on X at Ellis Items. If you want news items, you can try it for free. It's at Substack, News Items, John Ellis. Google Substack, and you'll get there. Stay tuned. I'll be right back, America.
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1: Welcome back, America. I'm Hugh Hewitt. I have a couple of stories to tell you, but first I want to do a programming note so you can write this down. Sunday at 7 p.m. on the Salem News Channel, in coordination with Salem Now, we are releasing By Dawn's Early Light. It's a new documentary that connects America's fight for freedom during the War of 1812 to today's challenges surrounding constitutional rights, especially the right to free expression and religious liberty. It's a powerful documentary that makes the point every generation have got to defend those freedoms that make America exceptional, and the Free Exercise Clause is one of those. By Dawn's Early Light traces the pivotal moments of the War of 1812, which leads to the bombardment of Fort McHenry, which leads to, of course, Francis Scott Key watching it and writing the Star-Spangled Banner. And the film then, the documentary, that's again Sunday night at 7 p.m. on the Salem News Channel, draws a parallel to a different kind of battle, one that's not fought with cannons, but within the institutions of the country itself. And the documentary argues that everything is on the line about religious liberty right now. Last February, President Trump signed Executive Order 14202, and that was all about religious liberty and making sure that a whole government effort went into protecting our First Amendment freedoms. But when you watch By Dawn's Early Light, you're going to see that that work is far from being completed. Our friends from Alliance Defending Freedom, our friends at Thomas More Society, our friends all over the place, and especially this documentary, makes the point that the task force to eradicate anti-Christian bias has done great work, and they're continuing to do great work. So make a note, watch this documentary, By Dawn's Early Light, Sunday night, 7 p.m., Eastern Time on the Salem News Channel. I think you'll love it. I really do. Second story I want to tell you is yesterday I was flying across country, and it, you know, it's supposed to be a total 6-hour flight, and it was 14 hours. And that's because many things went wrong along the way. But I have nothing but praise for United Airlines, on whose planes I was flying, because the first delay occurred in Newark, where people go to die in airports, and at Newark, there was a mechanical problem. And the captain, God love him, came out and he said, "Hey, everybody, I know you want to get to California, and I know it's a long flight, but it's one of those judgment calls. We're not going to fly today on that plane. We're going to get a different plane because that plane's got X, Y, and Z on it. And I could probably ignore it, but you never know. If we hit turbulence, one of my stewards is not going to be strapped in." So we had to switch planes. And that took, you know, okay. He got applause because People like to know. People just like to know. Then we do switch planes, and we're, 2 hours behind. We get up in the air from Newark to California, John Wayne, and screaming from behind me, screaming. And stewards, they go into action, and a baby, maybe an infant, maybe a couple of months old, but a baby, has had seizures. And mom is, I think it was mom, I don't know, I wasn't close enough to see, is screaming. And boy, those stewards were pros. And boy, did they kick in. And we diverted to Colorado Springs. And, of course, everyone knows, baby has seizures, you're going to get to a hospital as soon as possible. And happy ending at the end, sort of, to the extent we can know, say a prayer for the baby and the family. Young parents scared them to death, I'm sure. They did not have other children with them, so it's their first child, and stuff happens when you're a new parent, and you're just scared all the time, and especially if you have a seizure of any sort. So we divert, land at Colorado Springs. There are ambulances everywhere, and mom and dad and baby get off, and the captain comes on and says, we're going to top off the fuel and get you to California. No one's mad. No one's upset, because what that is perspective. You have no real problems unless you're an Iranian oppressed by the regime, or an Iranian within reach of the regime's thugs, or a neighbor to Iran, or within range of whatever ballistic missiles they have left because they're crazy, lunatic regime. I don't know if we're going to do a deal with them, but you have no problems unless you're the United States military and you're facing off with them and they want to kill as many of you as possible. And we have family in harm's way, so I'm hoping that the war resolves quickly with Iran's capitulation, but I think the president is doing the right thing, and I think he will do the right thing. We're in such better place than we were 15, 18 months ago. Iran has smashed up their nuclear program at Fodor, is obliterated. All of their highly enriched uranium is dust, as the president likes to say, no dollars for unless we get the dust. That's great, but we don't know yet. I'll talk with Matt Continetti after the break about where we are. Here's something I want to show you that the Fetching Mysteries. We've been watching Shetlands again, which is the longest-running serial murderer show ever. The Shetlands have a grand total of like 25,000 people living on all the islands, and they got enough murders to go through 15 seasons of Shetlands. But that's an old joke about English murder mysteries. But we finished season 6. We're not in any hurry. We do one season at a time. And we've been to Scotland a couple of times. And she sent me, the Fetching Mrs. Hewitt did, an Instagram video today. Can we play that, Hartley, please? The music is by Madonna, so we'll dump out of the music. It's about driving. Nothing stresses a marriage more than driving in the Scottish Highlands in the rain. And I am living proof to that. But I wasn't the driver, because I'm not as good with a stick shift as the Fetching Mrs. Hewitt. So we had our three kids. They were younger. This is 15 years ago. And her sister with us. And the only vehicle available to rent was one of those airport van things, 15-passenger vehicles, which are the most dangerous vehicles on the road. I know that because I had law partners who represented companies that made them. They flip over. They kill people. It's just they're a dangerous vehicle, if you don't. And it's, of course, you're on the wrong side. The car's built the wrong way for Americans. And then the stick shift. Even though the Fetching Mrs. Hewitt grew up with a stick shift, and I'm okay. I've snapped my cable clutch a couple of times in the past, but the cable clutch wire, whatever it is, I've snapped that a few times. But I could have done it, but I'll do it. Well, my children, before or since, have never heard that many words come out of my mouth. My sister-in-law was just shocked. But it's because the Scottish Highlands, they built the road for rabbits. They're built for two horses going in opposite directions, not two cars. And they're in the middle of nowhere, and the Scots are not particularly great drivers. This is why the Highland regiments are fearless. They grew up in the Scots. So I just want you to know, I put that all on my X feed. Go over there if you want to see the whole video, because it's funny as can be. Madonna, Like a Prayer, is the perfect background music to that. Let me remind you about our wonderful friends at Angel Tree. We have a week left to get maybe another 100 kids sent to camp. Give a listen to Betsy, who is the director of the Prison Fellowship Angel Tree.
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1: Welcome back, America. I'm Hugh Hewitt, joined by Matt Continetti. Matt is a columnist for the Wall Street Journal and their vertical free expression. Got a new column out today on the Paxton Cornyn race and what it means. He's also the head of domestic policy studies at AEI. And every Thursday, he's on the Commentary Podcast. Matt, I was listening yesterday, listened to the whole thing, and it's fascinating. I know you and I talked last week about anti-Semitism in America. I don't think we can talk about this too much, so I'm moving it up to the top. It's sort of like saying, you know, in 1933 Germany, they were talking about anti-Semitism too much. I don't think we can talk about it too much. The Michigan Senate debate, Graham Plattner, the Galinda lady who didn't win, thank goodness, in Texas, they all ran or centered on explicitly, I have to say, they're anti-Semitic. They're running against AIPAC, which is just Americans who happen to like Israel. Not necessarily Jewish Americans, but certainly lots of Jews are in AIPAC, probably 95%. But what's going on here? This is bubbling over to where my friends are actually worried.
13: Well, I think people should be worried, Hugh. It's a big problem. I think it's a bigger problem in the Democratic Party than it is for the Republicans. But it's a challenge for us as a society. Where is it coming from? I think it's coming from a few places. One is the woke movement, the socialist movement, the reduction of everybody into oppressor and oppressed, and jamming the Israeli-Palestinian conflict into that paradigm where all of a sudden Israel becomes the oppressors and the Palestinian become the oppressed, and no logic or evidence can dissuade people of that. I think a lot of it, in some places, like in Michigan, has to do with the growth of the Arab and Muslim vote in this country. That would be something we saw contributing to the rise of Zoran Mamdani in New York. And so the politicians on the Democratic left, they're moving farther to the left, which means they're more likely to embrace this idea of Israel as an oppressor and as of American Jews as kind of conspiring agents who are weakening America or exploiting Americans. And then you have the bank of votes that you can potentially get from that, not just from different religious sects or from ethnic groups, but for broader progressive activists. This has become a big deal. And it's threatening to, I think, really sink the Democratic Party, because if we know one thing, Hugh, it's that once any institution or individual embraces anti-Semitism, it will lead to their ultimate ruin.
1: I agree with that. Do you think the moderators in debate, the moderators failed in Michigan? They absolutely failed to press the issue for clarity. Clarity before agreement, as Dennis Prager likes to say. They did not press those candidates on, are you anti-Semitic? Or what's the difference between being anti-Zionist and being anti-Semitic? Or anything. They just let it go because it's a dangerous, it's edgy. Do you think Democrats running in 2027 for their party 2028 nomination will face serious, hard-hitting questions on this problem?
13: I wish I could say so, but I'm very doubtful. I mean, what's the record? We've seen the mainstream media continually cover for Democrats and the Democratic left. Just look at the way in which they covered Operation Epic Fury. You and I had several conversations about just the unrelentingly negative coverage of a very effective military campaign. And so that same type of idea that anything Republicans touch, anything that has to do with Donald Trump, is suspect and should be criticized, and whoever is opposing Donald Trump and what his agenda is should be handled with kid gloves, I think that's going to carry on into 2028. You see the way some of these mainstream media figures and commentators are covering the Graham Plattner campaign in Maine. This is a man who literally has a Nazi symbol emblazoned on his chest. And yet much less the record of offensive comments he's put on social media like Reddit over the years. And they're explained away by mainstream media personalities as, oh, well, you know, he's been through a lot, or he's a victim too, or we need to give him a pass. That same kind of exemption of agency and responsibility is going to carry on to the Democratic primary as well.
1: You know, I don't think Plattner can sell. He's so explosive, so extreme, and there's more coming. I think it's coming from the New York Times, but we will see. Matt, just very quickly before we go to break, Nick Lemon's written this wonderful new book, Returning. He's a Jew. He's about being a Jew. It's about five generations of Jews. I don't think he can win any book award, the Pulitzer or the National Book Award, because he's Jewish. Do you agree with me?
13: I think it'd be very unlikely. I mean, you look at these cultural events that are being canceled. You look at the harassment that plagues Jewish events, the murders in the case of the Israel event in Washington last year. I think there's a stigma attached to Jewish authors and especially pro-Israel voices.
1: It is a pivotal moment. It's time for choosing on this issue, and Democrats are choosing poorly. Republicans choose well. I'll be right back with Matt during the break, and then on the other side of the break, stay tuned.
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1: Welcome back, America. For whatever reason, my earphone has failed here. Matt Continetti, talk at length about what the president had to say on the Truth Social while I diagnose what's wrong with my headpiece, because this is what happens in media. He put up a Truth Social, and that Truth Social said the bomb, they can't have the bomb, there will be no money at the beginning, but we still don't know. How confident are you about what's going to happen?
13: Well, I'm pretty confident, Hugh, that the status quo is going to continue. And after reading the Trump Truth, my confidence was bolstered. You know, Donald Trump has been what General Jack King calls the backstop throughout this entire administration. He is on a mission to deny the Islamic Republic a nuclear bomb. And that has been his goal, through it, whether it's Operation Monday Night Hammer, or whether it's Operation Epic Fury, or whether it's this battle of the blockades we have in the Strait of Hormuz and Persian Gulf, where we're kind of trying to find a negotiated solution. I think it's interesting. I think that the diplomacy has now outlasted the actual conflict. What's happening there? Well, I think it's a test of wills. I think the Iranians believe that their stranglehold over the Strait of Hormuz is going to impose enough economic pain that Trump will settle for less than what he wants. And Trump believes that our blockade of Iranian ports is causing enough damage to an already ruined Iranian economy that eventually the Iranians will fold or the house of cards will collapse. And so when I look at the different currents of diplomacy taking place, Hugh, I actually think it has more to do with managing expectations in the energy markets than it does with actually getting to a deal.
1: Okay,
13: because
1: if
13: we know one thing about the Iranians, they're going to lie and they're going to cheat.
1: I don't want a deal, really. I'm kind of hoping the president walks out and says there is no deal because these people won't actually get an agreement in place. But I tried, and that we go back to active combat. The problem is the Saudis have got desal plants on which they rely, and the Journal posted a story today. The UAE has been in there punching above their weight hard against Iran. They're ready to go a few more rounds. Oman is setting up a toll booth because they haven't got the natural gas that Qatar has or the oil that the Saudis and the UAE does. They'd love that system. I think that we are much better off than we were 15 months ago, so much more better off. But Americans like perfect a lot more than they like the good, Matt. Is that going to weigh heavily on Donald Trump's mind in making a decision here?
13: Well, look, I think the war has been unpopular in the polls because there's no discernible outcome at the moment. But I don't think that's affecting Donald Trump's decisions. We've heard it again and again. He said he's willing to wait. He said that he doesn't care about the midterms. Now, of course, that really panicked a lot of Republicans, but that's Trump telegraphing to the Iranian government,
1: right?
13: You can't frighten me into signing a bad deal ahead of the elections because I have a longer time horizon. I have another 2 years in office. And so we have to put this in the context of the other conflicts in the region, Hugh. These wars are not easily settled. Israel and Hezbollah continue to fight, right?
1: And
13: Hezbollah striking Israel with these drones and Israel striking back.
1: And history
13: Hamas
1: does not reward.
13: Disarmed.
1: History does not reward leaders who let electoral politics interfere with geostrategy. I'm thinking Nixon in 1970 in Vietnam. I am thinking about W. after getting thumped, as he said in 2006, he doubled down with the surge. You can't be driven by polling for a midterm or you'll make bad mistakes. Churchill, I'm reading The Finest Hour right now, his second volume in the World War II memoirs, he applauds Roosevelt for just insulting Mussolini, 5 months ahead of the 1940 election when he needed the Italian-American vote. And he said some leaders had their resolves, and FDR had a resolve about England and Germany. Do you think Trump has a resolve about Iran that they're going to lose this war? This regime is going to eventually collapse.
13: I think his resolve is about the regime cannot have a nuclear bomb. That's what he's been clear about since before he entered electoral politics. It's what he's been clear about since the day he launched his first campaign in 2015. And so that means that until Iranians say that they are going to give up their nuclear infrastructure, I really am skeptical that we'll reach a deal. There's a lot of pressure in Washington for some type of deal to open the Strait of Hormuz and in exchange for us relaxing our blockade of ports, the Iranian ports. And while that might lead to some short-term economic benefit for the world and for Trump in terms of lowered gas prices, it doesn't really meet his goal of preventing Iran from obtaining a nuclear weapon. So that's why I believe that the status quo, this kind of roller coaster ride of threats and then diplomacy and then we're on the verge of a deal, but then we kind of wait a little bit longer, that's going to continue as the blockade imposes economic pain on the Iranian government.
1: All right, last question, again, referencing yesterday's commentary podcast. And if you missed it, America, go find Thursday's. It was fascinating. At the end, John, for whom I have the equal of respect of any commentator and analyst in America, said the risen Christ could run as the Republican nominee in 2028, and he's not going to win. I don't agree with that, but you didn't comment. What do you think?
13: Yeah, I didn't comment because I wasn't there.
1: Oh, that's right.
13: I was on Wednesday's podcast. But if John had said that in my presence, I would have laughed and said, no, you're wrong.
1: Okay.
13: I think he'd win the nomination.
1: Because that's easy way out, Matt. But I don't think that's really the easy way out. But what about the bigger point that Republicans are doomed, whether it's J.D. or Marco or Dave McCormick or Tom Cotton or Mike Pompeo? What about that? I don't think they're doomed.
13: Oh, in 28?
1: Yeah.
13: No, it's far too early. Look, the Republicans have a lot of troubles right now, Hugh, but they have one great advantage. They're going up against the Democrats.
1: Yes.
13: And the Democrats, it's not that the Democrats haven't started thinking about what went wrong in 2024. They're not interested in thinking about what went wrong in 2024. Look at the reaction to Jill Biden's comments this week, saying that she thought that her husband had a stroke, and then cheering him on to keep staying in the race.
1: Yeah.
13: The Democrats are the Republicans' best weapon.
1: And the gift that keeps on giving is the base of the Democratic Party. Matt Continetti, follow him on X at Continetti. Go read his column in the Wall Street Journal today, and, of course, anything he writes at AEI or anywhere. Thank you, Matt. I'll be right back, America. Stay tuned.
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1: Welcome back, America. I'm Hugh Hewitt. Coming up next hour, Noah C. Rothman joins us. Abe Greenwald joins us. Don't miss any of the big weekend show. Some things in broadcast amuse me. A few things outrage me. Most stuff I just think in politics is pretty idiotic. But Kathy Hochul this week amused me. First of all, here she is on MS Now talking to their 8 viewers about Donald Trump and the Knicks. Cut number 4.
11: Do you think of him saying he's a lifelong Knicks fan? I think that's how the Times reported it.
12: I ask him to name the starting lineup from 1993 championship team and see how he does.
1: Okay, they didn't win the championship in 1993. But by the way, here's Donald Trump courtside catching Charles Oakley as he goes into the first row, cut number 5.
26: 162 late, the last time diving into the arms of Donald Trump. Gave what I did? Well, I never realized how big he was. Until I was holding him. This was not pretty.
27: Did you take a hard hit?
26: A little bit of a hit, but he's great. He's a good guy. I know him, so it's okay.
1: Okay.
26: What do you think of the Knicks comeback?
1: The president was then just the Donald, and he's courtside, of course. Then The Apprentice, season 4, Donald Trump, cut number 6.
28: Hey, Isaiah.
1: Good how you
28: luck,
1: doing?
28: Huh?
29: I'm doing great. Thank
28: good
29: you so much.
28: Melania.
30: Hello, how you doing? It is
31: nice
30: so good
31: hi.
30: To see you.
28: Now, this is a winner.
30: I think y'all should make the Donald shoot a free throw.
32: Oh, and the pressure's on. Oh, we got a sub. We got a sub.
33: We got a sub.
34: Yeah.
35: We got a pretty cheerleader.
33: This definitely is going in.
1: Nothing but net for the president. So I'm just saying, Kathy Hochul, that was amusing. This makes me angry. Dr. Jill Biden, CBS Sunday Morning, cut number 7.
36: Were you horrified as you saw it unfold?
37: I wasn't horrified. I was frightened because I had never, ever seen Joe like that.
38: Dealing with everything we have to do with... Look, if we finally beat Medicare.
39: Thank you, President Biden.
37: Before or since? Never.
36: Or since?
37: Yes.
36: Or
37: you've
36: since? Never seen him like
37: never.
36: That.
37: No.
36: What happened?
37: I don't know what happened. I mean, as I watched it, I thought, oh my God, he's having a stroke.
1: Okay, stop. Right there. That's what makes me angry. If the fetching Mrs. Hewitt ever thinks I'm having a stroke, she's calling 911 because you got to get to the hospital within an hour to get the drug that minimizes the damage, as I will do for her, as Dr. Jill Biden did not do for the President of the United States. So that's not true. So I'm not angry at Dr. Jill Biden, who's just trying to rehab a career so she can go out on the speaking circuit and sell some books. I'm angry at whoever that was. I don't know who was saying opposite or saying, wait a minute, if you think he's having a stroke, don't you stop the show? Because that is the obvious question. Stay tuned. Noah Rothman, Abe Greenwald, and much, much more coming up in hour 2 of today's Hugh Hewitt Show.
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5: Evening, Grace, America. I hope your weekend is going to be a great one for you. I'm spending part of it with Noah C. Rothman, who's been a guest a lot on the program, but Blood in Progress took him away from his normal spot this week because his brand new book, Blood in Progress, he's got to be out there promoting Blood in Progress. And I have a specific Blood in Progress question for you, Noah, after we do the breaking news. Here's the breaking news from courtesy of Jason Brodsky on X, New York Times, quote, President Trump's meeting in the Situation Room lasted about 2 hours, but the president did not reach a decision on any new deal with Iran, according to a senior administration official who spoke on the condition of anonymity to speak about internal deliberations. Quote, the administration believes it is still close to an agreement, but that there are certain matters being debated, including the unfreezing of funds for the Iranians, the official said. My comment on that, Noah, then I'm going to go to yours, which I just posted, is I hope President Trump provides zero relief to the Rump regime until all the enriched uranium, including the 3% stuff, is removed from the country and all suspected sites, including Pickaxe Mountain, are inspected and destroyed. Destroying Iran's nuclear program is the defining accomplishment of his presidency. That's how I see it. How do you see it?
6: Not only the defining accomplishment of his presidency, I wrote, on the eve, what turned out to be the eve of Operation Epic Fury, that the president's legacy will be defined by his efforts to reshape the geopolitical landscape in the Middle East, full stop. Iran being the final piece of that puzzle, but it was a project that began in 2017 with the very nascent outlines of what became the Abraham Accords, with the intelligence sharing relationship between the Sunni states and Israel. And that is the president's legacy. He has the opportunity to cement it or fatally muddy it, depending on his determination of where this ceasefire talk is going. And sometimes I hear the president himself say, you know, no release of funds except for performance or rewards. And then I read on background reporting from some murky sources, usually out of Axios, but usually have been often confirmed by CNN or NBC or others, about the details of this proposal, all of which make me queasy, and very little I feel like I can rely on. Yeah. These are just rumors floating around. Noam Bloom, who produces the commentary podcast, had a great line. He said, following the will-he-won't-he stories around the Iran deal is like mock executions. It is just a psychologically brutal thing to subject yourself to, and so it's probably healthier just not to.
5: Now, yesterday I had to fly coast to coast. I had a lot of time with books, and so I was reading Churchill's The Finest Hour, Volume 2 of his World War II memoirs, and we're at the point where Italy declares war on a reeling France and England. And FDR goes on the radio in June before his election in November and just denounces Italians in Italy as having taken the dagger and stabbed their neighbor in the back. And Churchill said, you know, I thought, what about the Italian-American vote? But I'm glad that the president, FDR, has his resolves, which triumphed over politics. I think Donald Trump has his resolves about Iran. Do you agree with me?
6: To the extreme frustration, I think, of some of his Republican colleagues, because at times he conveys that result.

0: people by saying, listen, I don't care about the midterm elections, or I don't care about the status of the economy, which, and he's trying to convey that he is 100% committed to this project and nothing else will dissuade him from pursuing it to completion, which is valuable, especially in a wartime president. But the way he talks about it does create opportunities for Democratic ad makers to make Republican lives much more difficult, and they're not shy about saying so behind closed doors.
1: Now, I want to go to a part of Blood and Progress, which I didn't bring the book with me. I'll get it again when I'm back on the East Coast Wednesday. But I am of the view that we're like at 1933 levels of anti-Semitism in this country, that so much so that Nick Lemon, who wrote this amazing book, Returning, he's a left liberal Jew, but he can't, this book should win National Book Award Pulitzer. It won't, because he's Jewish. I think we're getting to the point that Jews are actually afraid of going out with their kippah on. I think it's really the worst of my lifetime. I'm 70 years old. Is this a necessary part of the Blood and Progress cycle? No, that the left goes through an anti-Semitism cycle.
0: It's certainly related. And I think it's definitely the worst environment for anti-Semitism in my lifetime. It's so much worse in Europe than it is here, and it's really bad here. But this didn't just happen overnight. It didn't even happen in the immediate aftermath of October 7th, even though that was the trigger, the perverse trigger for a lot of the violent anti-Semitism we've been experiencing. In New York City, it's been going on for the better part of a decade and only getting worse. Visibly Jewish people have been being attacked on the streets of New York City all throughout even the de Blasio years, to say nothing of Eric Adams' tenure and even today. And in Blood and Progress, I do describe the degree to which a lot of the narratives that are fomenting violence against Jews internationally and at home have roots in Soviet soil. A lot of the narratives that you hear expressed by anti-Israel forces and therefore designed to incriminate Jews for being proximate to, adjacent to the Zionist project emanate in a Soviet effort to discredit the Israeli state after Soviet investments in the Arab armies that were defeated in 1967 and 1973 proved to not be generating the returns that the Kremlin expected. So they sought to articulate narratives that would discredit the Jewish state, among them that it was a colonial outpost, a neocolonial project, an enemy to proletarian civilization, a white enclave in the brown global south, that it had been conducting genocide campaigns against Palestinians and Arabs, that it used rape as a weapon of war, famine as a weapon of war. All of these narratives are frozen in amber. They are unfalsifiable in the minds of their believers, and they creep back into the discourse every now and then, and sometimes in an unreconstructed version of what we were exposed to in 1973, which was retailed, documented evidence, retailed by KGB elements to far-left reactionary and guerrilla movements inside the United States, designed to foment tension, racial tension, internal dissension, and to frustrate American geopolitical objectives.
1: Well, I do.
0: It's the same thing. We're still experiencing the same legacy.
1: But it's much deeper in the Democratic Party than it's ever been. I know people want me to say it's on the right, but I just don't think it is, to the extent that you go beyond a couple of podcasts, it's just not there. And those podcasts are entertainment value, not substance. They're not changing the opinion of standing with Israel in the Republican Party. It's still like 100%. However, Democrats had a Michigan Senate primary this week, and they wholly failed. The reporters, the moderator, wholly failed to talk about Israel or anti-Zionism, much less anti-Semitism. It's all one thing to me, but they wholly failed. Do you think, Noah, in the 2027 and 2028 debates that Democrats who want to be their nominee will have, will the moderators press on this issue, not just of Israel, but of Jews? Because the Democrats have a Jewish problem.
0: Not if the moderators are aligned with Democratic objectives. They know this is not a winning issue for them. They know the party's activist class has them in a vice and wants to hear things that make the party's nominees less palatable to the general electorate. It's shocking that the Michigan debate did not focus at least a little bit on the degree to which not just the Israel and the Jews, radical Islam has become a wedge issue.
1: Yep.
0: In the Michigan Senate primary. It is a divisive issue on the American left. They don't quite know how to deal with it, which is shocking given our proximity to the September 11th attacks, which is really not all that long ago, given our lifetimes. One of the candidates there struggles to say whether or not the Iranian regime should dissolve or whether it was valuable for us to dispense with the Iranian leadership, which has hundreds of American bodies on their hands, thousands, if you really play out the Iranian efforts to kill Americans and kill our allies overseas over the course of the 50 years that the Islamic Republic has been in existence. It's something that really kind of makes Abdel el-Sayed, who's one of the leading candidates for this nomination, queasy to denounce radical Islamists who want to see the United States destroyed and its people murdered. That seems like something that the Michiganders should get a real eyeful of and be able to evaluate. But
1: I think it's so disparaging of Arab Americans, like who I know many of and who are on both sides. They're both red and blue Arab American. But for the moderators not to bring it up is cowardly. Don't take the job if you won't ask the hard questions. You agree with that?
0: See, no, I don't think it's cowardly. I think it was malicious because I think they don't want to get the answers. Yeah, I don't think they want the answers. They certainly don't want to put their candidates in a position to say something that will put them crosswise with the activist class or to create more tensions within the party that exposes the extent to which radical Islamist terrorism is a dividing line within the party. They know that reflects badly on Democrats. So why even bring it up? So, yeah, I think there's more intent there.
1: That's interesting. I have to think about that. Noah C. Rothman, follow him on X at Noah C. Rothman. Go to Amazon, get Blood in Progress. It will bring you up to speed very quickly on where we are headed, which is back to the 60s, which is not good. We're already there. We're just already there. And the bombings haven't started yet, but we're already there. Thank you, Noah. Coming right back with Abe Greenwald, executive editor of Commentary. Stay tuned.
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8: Welcome back, America. I'm Hugh Hewitt. On this Friday and this weekend, I'm joined by Abe Greenwald, executive editor of Commentary Magazine. Abe, I want to fill you in. I've been talking with Noah Rothman and with Matt Continetti about anti-Semitism in the Democratic Party, and I want to make sure a new audience know. I'm not Jewish. I didn't know any Jews until I went to college, and I lived with Jews for 4 years and got to know some Jews and figure it out. But I'm just not Jewish. I've always been a supporter of Israel. But I am observant, and I observe a lot of anti-Semitism in the United States. I mean, a whole lot. And yet, reporters won't ask Democrats about it. There was a Michigan Senate primary campaign debate, and they did not drill down on this issue, though it's lurking like Jaws beneath the... Will any journalists do their work in this cycle?
9: In the large-scale, mainstream, legacy media, whatever you want to call it, absolutely not. They would do it in a second. Well, you know what? I'm going to retract that. I was about to say they'd do it in a second if the candidates involved were on the right or Republicans. But I'm not even so sure of that anymore, because they have extended a kind of open hand to the most outspoken anti-Jewish voices on the right as well. There's been a kind of meeting of minds there. So, no, they will absolutely not do it for two reasons. Mainstream journalism these days is filled with young liberal reporters and writers and editors who believe largely that anti-Zionism, as they call it, is legitimate and good and humane and not to be confused with anti-Semitism, and because they do not want to challenge anyone from the Democrats and risk losing that party's support.
8: So you're in agreement with Noah that legacy media, at least, is complicit with Democrats. I thought they were afraid of radicals, which are different things. To be complicit with Democrats and not bring up their broken arm issues is one thing. To be afraid of blowback, terrorism, violence is another thing. Do you think any of the latter is at play here?
9: I think they were petrified of the radicals in 2020, and the radicals took them over. So they have no reason to be petrified of them anymore. They have kneeled before them and are acting in exactly the ways that the radicals would like. I mean, we all remember in 2020 there was those reports of internal Slack streams at the New York Times and elsewhere, and a bunch of liberal nonprofits, where you had this younger generation of radical leftists complaining to the sort of liberal higher ups about not feeling safe and whatnot because the voice or activities of the body in question were not radical enough. And I think they all jumped into submission, and that's where we're at.
8: All right. Now I want to switch topics to the breaking news. At this hour, the New York Times is reporting that President Trump has not decided on an Iran deal. And there are lots of reasons. We don't know what they are, and the president hasn't said anything, but he's always said no dust, no dollars, and they want dollars. I think I interpret it that way. There's a small club. It includes you and me, Noah and Matt Continetti. It doesn't include John. It maybe comes in and out of that club, which is we are so much better off as the world and the country 15 months into Donald Trump's presidency because of the damage he's done to Iran, that to a certain extent, it doesn't matter if he finishes the job, but I want him to finish the job. Do you think he will? I think it is one of his resolves, one of his historical markers to destroy the nuclear program in Iran, and I mean destroy it.
9: I've never been more unsure of what the president's going to do, and that's saying a lot because I am habitually sure of what he's going to do. I have a real hard time looking into the future here because I find it impossible to believe that he will take a sucker's deal that resembles in any way the JCPOA. And I also am finding it almost impossible to think he will resume kinetic operations. So I don't know, but obviously something has to give, and I don't know which gives. And I just want to address the point about our being safer. I agree with you. The bulk of the overwhelming majority of Iran's nuclear program lays in rubble, as do tons of missiles. And that undoubtedly makes us safer. I will say, if the U.S. withdraws, winds down this operation with some sort of faulty, bogus deal with the remnants of the Iranian regime, it's not that we will be in as much danger or more danger than we were before, but it will introduce a new danger into the world, something akin to our pointless withdrawal from Afghanistan, in the sense that it will send a signal to bad actors that this is the best shot that the U.S. gave it, this bold, overwhelming action, backed up by all sorts of bluster, and at the end of the day, they couldn't finish the job. And that is a different kind of danger that I think Donald Trump risks introducing.
8: Okay, let me ask you about another danger, which is any kind of a deal over international waterways that make them less international. That ought not to just scare us or the world. China's got to look at the Strait of Malacca, which doesn't run past their friends. They run past our friends and say, and we've got the Virginia-class submarine, and say, we don't like this deal either. Do you think China might actually be pushing Iran to back away from the idea that they get a toll?
9: Well, one hopes. I mean, you know, I think clearly Donald Trump wanted China to lean on Iran one way during his summit with Xi. They're so tight-lipped about what they may or may not be doing vis-a-vis Iran, the Chinese are, that I don't know, but I agree with you. Then again, if this all comes down to a question of the Iranians being able to wait out a situation that the U.S. cannot, we're in a whole new world altogether.
8: And I'll leave it at that. I'm hoping, as I told Matt and Noah and others, that the president's – this is one of his, quote, resolves. That's a Churchill word about FDR. He had certain resolves that he would not cross. I hope the nuke program is one of those resolves and they don't get a dollar. And anyone who's talking to them about breaking his bake, he's going to crack his base if he does a bad deal. That's the problem. Abe Greenwald, always good to see you. Great Thursday and Friday editions of the Commentary Podcast. I enjoyed them both. Go follow Abe at Abe Greenwald on X. Listen to the Commentary Podcast as well. Come right back to the Hugh Hewitt Show.
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10: Welcome back, America. I'm Hugh Hewitt, back on the West Coast for a day to celebrate the life of my friend Bud the Contractor, who built this studio, as a matter of fact. Great work by a man I tease relentlessly, and he, me, we will have a great wake tonight, and we will have a great memorial service tomorrow. But as soon as I landed in California at 9 o'clock last night, I was immediately enveloped in the Tom Steyer universe. It's as though he had taken over. I don't know if there's a... We got to get Schroeder to tell me, is there a comic book where an evil force comes in to the universe and takes over every screen, every ad, every means of communication? Because Tom Steyer is trying to buy the second place. Now, I think it'll be second place because I think Steve Hilton will win. and every Republican should vote for Steve Hilton, and every moderate should vote for Steve Hilton, and every sane Democrat should vote for Steve Hilton. He's basically a liberal Republican who, you know, would be fine in the Tory party in Great Britain, which he used to advise David Cameron, or a New England Republican. He's a Pete Wilson Republican, and this state needs fixing. But Tom Steyer is a bored billionaire, and he knows that Javier Becerra is an empty suit. So I really cannot turn on anything. And I'm assuming AM870, the answer, is included on this, because it's a jungle primary. Everybody gets to vote on everyone. And so Tom Steyer might be running, hey, you Christian people, hey, you conservative people, hey, all you folks who listen to Hugh Hewitt and Larry Elder on the Salem News Channel and the Salem Radio Network, and all you folks who are Scott Jennings, you should vote for Tom Steyer. I mean, this guy, he's desperate to have some significance. Now, he is smarter than Javier Becerra, but that's not saying anything, actually, because I don't think Secretary Becerra, former Congressman Becerra, former Attorney General of the State of California Becerra, knows anything. I really don't. I think I interviewed him back in my Life and Times days when I did 10 years of the nightly news in L.A. But I do believe he's about as empty a suit as possible. So California would go from the dumbest governor they've ever had to a dumber governor. So it would be dumb and dumber. Now, Jerry Brown was not dumb, and he had Ann Gust as his chief of staff and as a law school classmate of mine and happened to be married to Jerry, and she's brilliant. And so Gavin Newsom did not have the staff that Jerry Brown did. And so it's just getting worse and worse. And it's so pathetic, actually, how he's craving the far-left approval. But in L.A., it's not just the governor's race. Vote for Steve Hilton, and then vote for Spencer Pratt if you're in L.A. Spencer Pratt has a new ad up, cut number 18.
5: My daughter, she's sick.
6: Spencer Pratt is the common sense choice for Los Angeles. Just look around. The city is a mess and our leaders have failed us. Homelessness, crime, drugs, everything is worse under Karen Bass.
11: This is bad. She's caught the Pratt. How did this happen?
5: We restrict her media diet. New York Times, MSNBC, NPR, maybe CNN if we're feeling frisky. Something must have slipped through.
11: Does she know anyone at all, who thinks for themselves?
5: I don't know. I don't think so. What is this?
11: It starts with a mild cough. And then, next thing you know, you hate seeing homeless drug addicts inject near kids. It's very contagious. I'm going to prescribe 4 doses of NPR every hour on the hour, 2 doses of the New York Times, and 5 doses of the LA Times.
6: Why was Karen Bass in Ghana while the city was burning?
11: 6 doses. 6 doses of the LA Times. We'll have to hold her in quarantine with the others for a few days. It's protocol.
10: Very good ad. 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I'll be right back. 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
11: Welcome back, America. I'm Hugh Hewitt. As many of you know, the show is approaching its 26th anniversary on the Salem Radio Network, and I think that's 3 or 4 years on the Salem News Channel, and our wonderful affiliates across the country, many of them have carried us every year of 20. And I've always done it without a producer, never had a producer. I've had Dwayne and Adam and Harley. But Dwayne's like, this is a time, you won't get this unless you're a boomer or a near boomer, maybe Gen Xer. There was a show called F Troop from a long time ago. Dun, dun, dun, dun, dun, dun, dun, dun. And the cap, that's it.
12: The end of the Civil War was near
11: and the F Troop was run by a moron. That would be me. And there was a guy who would save them from getting
8: Sergeant O'Rourke.
11: Sergeant O'Rourke was the one guy who had
8: Forrest Tucker.
11: Okay, Forrest Tucker would stop them. So Dwayne doesn't come to work very often, but when he is here, he's like Sergeant O'Rourke. Because I made a mistake last hour, and that mistake was I said Democrats have an anti-Semitism problem, and the panelists did not bring it up in the Michigan Senate debate. I was wrong. And Dwayne woke up from his somnambulance. He did his Sergeant O'Rourke thing, his Forrest Tucker thing, and said, no, no, no, no, no. And so my apologies. They did ask. We found this cut number 14.
9: Is there an anti-Semitism problem in the Democratic Party? Ms. McMorrow.
10: There is. At the Democratic Convention, an attendee yelled an anti-Semitic slur at my husband, who is Jewish, who was walking with my five-year-old daughter. That is terrifying.
11: Okay, that's the only clip Dwayne was able to find on short notice, but I did not see that anywhere. I'm amazed that that did not make it on the social media. That's the first time anyone in mainstream media has asked a Democrat point blank, do the Democrats have an anti-Semitism problem? I don't know that man's name, but I apologize to him for saying they didn't bring it up. I would have thought if they asked El Sayed, who is anti-Semitic, all right, he's pro-Hamas. He won't speak ill of Khamenei, who tortured and murdered tens of thousands of people. He's really over the line. I don't know if he asked him. There has been no social media cut. That's how I normally find out about this stuff. And I thank Generalissimo for coming in today. That's very rare for him to come in on a Friday.
8: There was a print story of El Sayed from the last, 36 hours. And he said even up to today, he still wrestles. I'm paraphrasing, but this is pretty close. He, quote, wrestles with the question of whether Israel should have the right to exist.
11: All right, so that he's anti-Semitic.
8: He's anti-Semitic.
11: And so I would love to have heard the debate, and then I would love to see the clips out on social media. But you know why that clip isn't out there? You know why I didn't? I was all day on the airplane yesterday, so I was going between Churchill and X. 14 hours traveling. So I saw everything about the debate that made it onto social media. You know why that clip isn't on? Let's play it again. Cut number 14.
9: Is there an anti-Semitism problem in the Democratic Party? Ms. McMorrow.
10: There is. At the Democratic Convention, an attendee yelled an anti-Semitic slur at my husband, who is Jewish, who was walking with my five-year-old daughter. That is terrifying.
11: I think that did not make it onto social media because the impenetrable wall of the left has decided to memory hole that. They don't want that question being asked again and again and again. Like, you know, Democrats always bring up global warming with Republicans. Democrat journalists always bring up global warming. It's one of their hobby horses. Now they'll be bringing up Tucker and Candace Owens and Charlie and conspiracy theorists. And that's just what they do. It's like trained SEALs in the left-wing media. But that slipped through, and I owe that man an apology delivered. He asked the question that ought to be asked of every Democrat everywhere. Here's a question I have for you. 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I told you about this in hour number one. I want to remind you in hour number two. Mark it. Put it in your calendar. Don't miss it. Sunday night, 7 p.m., in coordination with Salem Now, Salem News Channel premieres by Dawn's Early Light. It's, of course, about the pivotal moment in the War of 1812 outside of Fort McHenry, when you've got Francis Scott Key witnessing the battle, and he writes the Star-Spangled Banner, and it ties in to the President's Executive Order 14202 from February of last year, where he established the Task Force to Eradicate Anti-Christian Bias. So this documentary is about 1812 and the defense of our liberty, and it's about the defense of our religious liberty being mounted by Donald Trump. And it's important. It's an all-of-government effort. And through interviews, history, investigative storytelling, this film explores the challenges identified and the measures being taken to strengthen the protections of religious freedom. It is Sunday night, May 31st at 7 p.m. on the Eastern. 7 p.m. on the Salem News Channel. Thanks to Salem Now. We appreciate that. Stay tuned. I'll be back with Tarzana Joe, then the Hillsdale Dialogue coming up right after that on The Hugh Hewitt Show.
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0: From Focus Features and the producers of Darkest Hour comes the new movie, Pressure, the untold story of D-Day. In the 72 hours leading up to the largest seaborne invasion in history, General Dwight D. Eisenhower faced an impossible decision that would determine the fate of the war. As Allied forces prepared to land, two massive storms converge over Normandy. Behind closed doors, with the clock ticking, General Eisenhower must decide, send 300,000 men into nature's unforgiving fury, or delay, and risk losing the war itself. There is no safe option, only consequences. One decision would change the world forever. Experience a powerful and inspiring story of courage, sacrifice, and the mission that gave the free world hope. And without a doubt, it must be seen on the big screen. Pressure, the untold story of D-Day, rated PG-13, may be inappropriate for children under 13, now playing in theaters everywhere with special engagements in Dolby Cinema.
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0: Welcome back, America. I'm Hugh Hewitt, joined by Tarzana Joe. I'm on the West Coast. It's only appropriate that the poet laureate of the Hugh Hewitt Show, Tarzana Joe, show up. His website, TarzanaJoe.com, is being refurbished. I'm very excited about that. Hello, Joe.
9: Yes, yes. It's interesting that you mentioned climate change in the last segment, because that's what the poem is about.
0: Ah!
9: There was a UN document called RCP85 that said the changing climate would roast everything alive. They said our bell was tolling, dingering and dongering. They used its dire conclusions for all their fearful mongering. The polar bears would melt away. We'd find them cold and clammy. The temperature in Greenland would be warmer than Miami. The Boston Globe said no more snow and likely no more skiing. And talking heads across the dial were breathless in agreeing. They said 100 vile things by climate change was causable. But now they've changed their tune a bit. They call their work implausible. Right-wing kooks are quick to pounce, and we don't think it's funny, because those awful warnings cost us lives, careers, and money. Not so fast, the UN says. Some fears were overstated, but we're still in a crisis, and that cannot be debated. May you suffer moderation. Huh. May all your partners leave you. Don't tell us that you got it wrong, then ask us to believe you. Ask Goddard or Copernicus, Big Bang or Steady State. Don't call yourself a scientist unless you can debate. That's Wrong by Tarzana Joe.
0: That's fabulous. Is Wrong over at the TarzanaJoe.com 1.0, or are you waiting for Tarzana Joe 2.0?
9: No. You can go to TarzanaJoe.com as it sits right there in front of you and get Wrong. And you can also go to my Facebook page. And, you know, I'm going to become a man of multimedia.
0: Does your Facebook page have the I Need a Poem button like the Tarzana Joe website does?
9: No. Can you do that?
0: I don't know. I don't do Facebook. That belongs to Salem, and they do that. But I want you to know, make sure you do if you can. I don't know if you can. But there, if you need a poem, you'll ask who? Not Dwayne.
9: I'll ask the Pope. The Pope should know how I can do it on Facebook.
0: You know,
9: sure.
0: I hope. I wasn't being disrespectful when I said I'm not really looking to the Pope for AI advice, because he's 70 years old like I am, and it's not really our wheelhouse. But I'll read it. TarzanaJoe.com, I Need a Poem. If you need a poem for a wedding, a farewell party, a toast at a wedding, or anything, a graduation, go to TarzanaJoe.com and hit the I Need a Poem boom and read Wrong right there. Thank you, Joe.
9: Thank you, Hugh.
0: Don't go anywhere, America. Dr. Larry Arn, president of Hillsdale College, is coming up next. They had a commencement there a couple of weeks back. Erica Kirk was the speaker, and we're going to talk about that because it was quite a great speech by Erica Kirk. Stay tuned to the Salem News Channel. I'll be right back.
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3: Hillsdale's is done. Some are this weekend, some are next weekend, some go into middle of June. But I wanted to spend some time on that. It's not really a Hillsdale dialogue, but it's really all Hillsdale dialogue. First of all, Dr. Arne, what is the whole purpose of a commencement? Is it a unique American tradition, or does it go back to the founding of Oxford and Cambridge?
4: It's old. First of all, to understand it, what have I done? I've done 27 commencements now. Isn't that crazy?
3: Wow.
4: And it starts with the oddness of the name, commencement. You know, it is about starting out your life, right? But the mood and the tone is all farewell. You know, you could call it valediction. You know, farewell, goodbye, this is the end. And that's, you know, the talk is heavily involved in that. But it's called commencement. Now, you have to ask yourself the question, what unites the past and the future? And the answer is not the present. That's very fleeting. The answer is eternity. And so the right theme of commencement is eternity. And there are lots of prayers and there's lots of talk about the eternal things in light of which one must commence one's life. And in a good college, you're there to learn what those things are and build the character to pursue them. So that's what commencement is about. And the best commencement speeches are like that. And
3: you had a great commencement speaker this year in Erica Kirk. I'm going to play a lot of her commencement speech. But before I do, in the 26 prior commencements, you've had Justice Thomas. You've had a lot of great people come and speak to the college. If I were to press you, and we accept Justice Thomas and any other justices and Erica Kirk, who lingers with you after 27 years as giving a speech that made a mark?
4: Michael Ward was very good. He's a C.S. Lewis scholar. He's a very good ceremony. He's very good in many ways, but he's a very good ceremonial speaker. And he's funny. Mostly he's funny by making fun of us. He parsed out the name Hillsdale one time. What does it mean, Hillsdale? Hills and Dales, do they go together? And he worked on that for a while. But he's very good. Hadley Arkus gave a great talk one year. What you need to do it well is gravitas. You need you need to be a serious person. And so the ones who are the most serious do the best.
3: I want to dissent. I had Alexander Solzhenitsyn for 2 hours in the rain in 1978. He spoke in Russian, and it was translated into English. Very serious speech. Not that great of a commencement, though, but a very serious speech. Let's turn to this year. Erica Kirk, brilliant inspiration on your part to invite her. Why did you invite her to address it in this year of her tragedy?
4: Well, I loved Charlie, and I loved him because he was a student. He was an important man, right? And he was a whirlwind. And I began by resenting him, you know, because I don't like people coming up to me and telling me this is the most brilliant young man in America, because I think if there is such a young man, I probably know him. And if I do know him, I won't go around calling him the most brilliant young man in America, because I don't think it's good for 19-year-olds. So I sort of whacked him first time I met him. And I got him to say what turning point was. He said, you're going to change the culture on college campuses. And I said, define for me the terms culture and college. And he struggled. And I said, so you're going to fix it, and you don't know what it is. And, you know, I thought, I'm done with that boy now. Well, I was not done with him. For the next 12 years, he just haunted me. And Erica sent me just the other day another page from his

0: what she calls his journals. What they are is class notes. We studied a lot of things together, Charlie and I. And that's what we always talked about. You know, we didn't talk very much about Donald Trump and high politics, which he was very involved in, much more than I. He wanted to talk about America. What is it? What does it mean? What is a final cause? What is a formal cause? What is character? How do you get one? He just loved those topics, and he was just all over them every time I talked to him. And so I came to love him. And then he was killed. And two nights later, his wife called me, and we talked for an hour and a half. And it was very, and I knew her a bit. I knew him well. And it was just very sad and touching. And she said, you were Charlie's teacher. And I said, well, he said that. And she said, will you teach me? And I said, of course. What would you like to know? And the first thing she said was, well, she said everything. And then she said, I have to try to run a Turning Point. Can I do that? And I said, well, it starts with two little kids, doesn't it? I said, how far away do you live from the office? She said, 20 minutes. And I said, move closer or move the office. You're going to have to involve them. It's going to break your heart. I have two daughters who are professional women, one of them two children, one of them about to have one. And they have to deal with the fact that they go to work. And it'll break your heart when your children resent that. So you have to prove to them every day, first thing every day, that you love them the most. And they are your first concern. And one way to do that is involve them. Take them, you know, take them. So we talked about that, and we talked about what does she need to know and how to run a railroad. And she asked me two nights later, would I speak at the memorial service, which I did, which was an extravaganza and, you know, a wonderful thing. And so I offered Charlie and Erica an honorary degree. So now she's coming. Anyway, we had an invitation out already to somebody to be the commencement speaker, and on very good ground, that person that can't do it, but I'll meet with your kids whenever you want, whoever that person was. And so now she's coming, and so we thought, I talked to the senior class officers, and we thought that would be good. And she did do very well, I thought.
1: In fact, let me begin by playing the beginning of Erica Kirk commencement address, cut number one.
2: When we arrive, we go straight to the gym, because that's what we did, and I'm on one side of the gym, Charlie's on the other, and then all of a sudden, I was thinking he pulled out the bat phone, and I was like, okay, maybe he's going to put on some music. He loved classic rock. I was like, maybe he's going to put on some music. So I'm on the treadmill, he's over in the weights, and all of a sudden I hear Dr. Arm's voice coming from the side of the room, and so I walk over to him, and I was like, baby, what are you listening to? He goes, I know. He was like, I'm almost done. He's like, I have to finish just a few more lectures from Dr. Arne. I have a few more certificates I have to get from my online courses at Hillsdale. We're almost there. I can't skip him. I was like, baby, you do what you got to do. I'm here for it. But I enjoyed it because I was learning about Churchill, too, when he was working out. I was working out. It was a great little bonding moment.
1: That's their honeymoon, Dr. Arne. So she began the commencement speech by saying, you went with them on their honeymoon. I'm not sure that's a good thing. But it's flattering. Did your wife get a laugh out of that?
0: Oh, yeah. Yeah, well, you know, Charlie went around. His key advice to people, to young men especially, he was very, very effective with them, and women too, was what? Learn a lot. Don't go to a bad college. Learn a lot. Build your character. Love your country. Get married and have some kids. And that's it. You know, when I met Charlie, he was single. And I told him, I said, you know, cause the first time I met him, it was a college event in Wyoming. And I didn't get to talk to anybody else. He just wouldn't leave me alone. I was late for my next meeting. I said, 2 hours, we sat and talked. And I said to him, I said, are you married? He said, no. I said, you got to get married. He said, why? And I said, I know, but why do you say that? And I said, Because it does make life more serious, doesn't it? Then you've done the whole thing in life, right? You got to get some kids because it's a pain. And you'll learn all about life if you do that. Well, he went around telling the world that. And then, you know, when he got engaged to Erica, he called me about that. And he said, and, you know, he brought her to Hillsdale. He came to Hillsdale many times. Sit in class. He'd come and sit in class. And, so she's a wonderful woman. And
1: 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Don't go anywhere, America. You're listening to Hillsdale Dialogue. Everything Hillsdale at hillsdale.edu, including, I'll bet, Erica's commencement speech. 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
9: 8,000.
10: Understood that this institution wasn't normal. It was something that elevated his thinking to be a thought leader and really become a serious person, not just a political talking head, but someone who truly sought out the beautiful things in life, the good, the true, And he really took that seriously because he loved learning, and that's what set him apart, just as all of you. You guys love learning, and I would tell him, and he would like to hear it, but I love telling him because it was honest. I would say, I love learning from you. And so whenever we would have date nights, I would just be like, tell me something that I don't know about the Founding Fathers, or tell me something about Benjamin Franklin, because he loved learning about Benjamin Franklin, or tell me something about Churchill. He just loved being able to share what he had learned in those moments.
8: Hillsdale is not normal. That's Erica Kirk giving the commencement speech this year at Hillsdale College. Our guest is Dr. Larry Arnn. Hillsdale Dialogue underway, all things Hillsdale. Hillsdale is not normal. That's a problem for America because it ought to be normal for colleges to care about learning, but it's increasingly not. When she said that, did you smile?
9: Oh, yeah. Well, Charlie published a book, his penultimate book, one just published posthumously, and he said he gave the advice kids shouldn't go to college. But he called me before it came out, a month before it came out, and said, I'm publishing this book, but I'm exempting Hillsdale. I don't want you to be mad at me. And I said, yeah, I don't care if kids go to college, unless they don't go to Hillsdale, then I care. But there's a movement, by the way, underway. Not only are there fewer kids going to college, but there are more commonly now they say they don't intend to go. And I think, the value of it is the reason it's done between the ages of 18 and 21 is because you haven't started your career yet, and you've reached a maturity level where you can get seriously ready for life in general, right? And then the career will take whatever course it takes. I mean, I happen to know because I've known you for 400 years. You didn't set out to be a media person. That
8: nope.
9: wasn't your deal, right?
8: Nope.
9: And
8: right.
9: I didn't set out to be a college president. You know, that right. wasn't my deal. I was actually against it. And what you can do when you're young is get ready for life, and then life will tell you what you're going to do.
8: Yeah, I think it's funny that the audience, we've known each other since we were 33 years old, and neither of us were remotely close to living where we are now living or doing what we are now doing, and there have been many changes in between. And that is, I think, an interesting life. Let me play for you Erica talking about her call on your graduates this year, cut number 3.
10: To witness. He sought to order what was disordered and came to the table with solutions instead of more problems. He was very solution-oriented. That's prime characteristic of an entrepreneur. But he had solutions, whether that be for the government or for the culture. And that's what all of you are called to do also. All of you students here that are graduating, you have learned about the permanent things, and you share in that responsibility to be a part of the solution for this nation and this world.
8: Part of the solution, and then let's follow with cut number 4.
10: Because we are all here on this earth for such a short amount of time. Such a short amount of time. And it's so humbling. The contrast between human limitation and God's infinity. That's why our choices, even the smallest ones, matter. They matter so much. And through your time as a student at Hillsdale, you've spent years preparing, you've spent years learning and being shaped in ways both seen and unseen. And now you find yourself standing at the threshold of a life that will no longer be structured for you, but entrusted to you. And that's important, that's special, because what once felt guided will now require direction, and what once felt theoretical will now become deeply personally.
8: That is pretty deep for Erica Kirk. You're part of the solution, and there's a large limitation upon what you're on the earth for. Did it go over well with the students?
9: Yeah, it was very. It was in the middle of, toward the end of it. I looked up of a sudden, and after she'd spoken, and it was going. Maybe we're getting better at it. The problem with commencement is too long, and this set a record if you adjust for the number of graduates. We got more graduates now, so it didn't quite meet the record. But if you adjust for that, it did by a lot. And one of the reasons was she was pithy and high. And I looked up and said, hey, this is a great commencement. And everybody cheered. And she got a standing ovation, faculty too, everybody. And she was a controversial choice, right? Partly because Charlie was controversial and she's controversial and some amazingly terrible things are said about her by certain people. She didn't, you know, is she serious enough? Well, I thought she was. I was the one who knew her. And sure enough, she stood up there and delivered like a champ. And
8: To take the incoming arrows from the fringes of our society and the nutters who have decided to make her an object of abuse tells me a lot about her character. I should also mention for the audience, if they're watching on the Salem News Channel, there's a fella in the shot, in the bottom right of the shot, and they think they know him, and it's Pat Sajak, right? Am I right about that?
9: He's the chairman of the board.
8: And so everybody's watching this. I think I know that guy. Yes, you do know that guy. How did he come to be with Hillsdale?
9: Well, I met him back in Claremont. He wrote me a letter, and he's got a weird name, like as I do. So I thought it might be he. And I had watched him, you know, you have to be old to know this, but he was an extremely popular weatherman on the nightly local news in L.A. He was a feature. Everybody tuned in to watch him do the weather because he was funny. And then he gets the talk show for a while, and he's done a lot of things, and then he gets Wheel of Fortune. And so I wrote him back and said, maybe we should meet. And that began a process of every few months or weeks, we would meet at Il Fornaio in Pasadena, which is halfway between him and me.
8: Hillsdale is a crossroads for many unimaginable but yet very real meetings. We'll be right back. Don't go anywhere. Hillsdale Dialogue continues. Now let me turn to and tell you a little bit about our Angel Tree campaign, which is going great. I want it to go better. We got 1 week left in this, and they are making the list, and they're checking it twice at every single campsite. So for every $5,000 we raise, we fill up another cabin. All right? That's 25 kids. We can get another counselor in there. We can have another group of kids escape their circumstances. Mom and or dad are in jail. Mom and or dad can't see them, can't possibly take them out for a hike, much less a week at camp. That's why Angel Tree does this for you. All I'm asking you to do is go over to HughHewitt.com and go to the top of HughHewitt.com. 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
10: Free.
11: Welcome back, America. I'm Hugh Hewitt. The Hillsdale Dialogue is underway. Here is cut number five from Erica Kirk's commencement speech at Hillsdale College this year.
12: And as you continue forward in life, I want you to kind of embrace the similar blueprint of my husband, where he loved to point out that God made us purposeful beings. And continue forward in life with clarity and intention, and you will come to understand that life is not defined by the abundance of options, but by the weight of the choices that you make within them. And those choices, more often than not, are not dramatic or obvious, but quiet and compounding, forming the blueprint of your life long before anyone else can see what you are building. Each of us must order his own house, live rightly, and aim for high and beautiful things. And if we do, we may save our souls, and perhaps by the mercy of God, contribute to the preservation of our country.
11: Preservation of our country, that's not going to be heard at a lot of commencements. And one more, Dr. Arnn, before I get your commentary, cut number 6 from Erica's commencement.
12: But what does that mean for you, for the students that are sitting here, for the graduates? It means that responsibility has now settled upon you. And that's very important. Not as a burden meant to overwhelm you, but as a calling meant to ground you. And starting tomorrow, you are now in a position where truth must be pursued and defended. And that responsibility comes from your identity as Christians, as Americans, and as graduates of Hillsdale College. Because to the world, they believe truth is something to be reshaped. But to all of us in this room, it is something to be honored. If you are going to live as a purposeful being, then aim high at worthy things, because purpose is not something that just drifts into your life. It is formed through what you attend to, what you think about, what you return to when your thoughts start to wander over and over again. And over time, your thoughts become your priorities, and your priorities become your direction, and your direction becomes unmistakably your life.
11: So, Dr. Arnn, I don't think anyone arrives at Hillsdale thinking they're going to get given a purpose, and I don't think you have a purpose to give everyone, but they leave with a purpose. And the network effects of Hillsdale over the years I've known you are extraordinary, and they're multiplying exponentially. What do you put in that other colleges are leaving out?
10: Well, it actually does start before they come. Yesterday I reviewed an annual letter that I send to all the matriculating students deposited with us. And it's been the same for 25 years now. And I send them 2 books. I send them a copy of Founding Father by Rick Brookhiser, which is a great short examination of Washington's character. And I send them Aristotle's Nicomachean Ethics. And I remind them something they've known from the first materials they see from Hillsdale College. There's an honor code to sign, and you got to sign it. Don't come if you're not going to sign it, right? Because you're here to become a serious human being. And that means the moral and intellectual virtues. So the point is, Hillsdale is a society of volunteers, and we have our arguments all the time. And on the other hand, we have our purpose, and the arguments revolve around what the best way to serve that purpose is. And, you know, that, you know, I've learned trying to educate young people for a long time now that you can't really do anything to them that they have not chosen. Especially when they're 18 and they don't quite know what all the consequences are, right? They don't know that they will bear the burden of their choices fully. You know, they have a sense of it. But, and so if you do things to them that don't seem to help their growth, then they don't like it. And so make them choose as a first step, right? If you want this, this is what this is. If you don't want this, you should go somewhere else. And that's really crucial.
11: You know, we only have a minute to the break. What room is that commencement held in, by the way? People are watching on the Salem News Channel. It's a vast, vast room with a lot of graduates. I don't recall seeing that room on my trips up there. What is that?
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12: If you're seeking the ugly, the conspiracy, the pain, you'll find it. And if you're seeking the good and the true and the beautiful, you will find that as well. For example, if what occupies your mind is comfort, you will, with remarkable consistency, build a life that avoids difficulty and seeks ease. If it is pleasure, you will find ways to arrange your life around it. And while you may succeed in achieving both comfort and pleasure, you may also find, perhaps to your own surprise, that they are incapable of sustaining the weight of a meaningful life. Because you are not made for a life that asks nothing of you. You are made for something higher, something that calls you upward rather than settles you downward. At the center of that life, it must be Jesus Christ. always, to love him and to serve him, because he is the axis upon which all other priorities turn.
11: Dr. Arndt, I agree with that, and I know you agree with that, but Hillsdale does not exclude non-Christians. I just want to make sure people know that. People of all faiths or none at all are welcome at Hillsdale, and we began this hour, or last hour, talking about, maybe last week, about Abraham and God speaking to the Israelites, where the West begins, what we understand as the West. Did you get any pushback for that, or is that the common understanding?
10: No, we got over that. Hillsdale is very Christian. It might be the most Christian college. But we've never, in 182 years, required a faith statement to attend the college. And we're starting now. We're getting Jews, and we'll probably get more. And we're starting a minor in Judaism and Western civilization. Be started next year. A college is not the same thing as a church. It's related to a church, and its purpose is to learn, right? And so among our first sentence of our college history and the Articles of Association are, grateful to God for the prevalence in the land of the inestimable blessings of civil and religious freedom, that's America, and intelligent piety. And so we're here to learn about those two things so as to preserve them. It actually says the diffusion of sound learning is necessary to the preservation of these blessings, and we hereby endow and found a college at Hillsdale, Michigan. That's the purpose of Hillsdale College, right there.
11: And intelligent piety. That is an interesting phrase, because you can just say piety and convey a lot, but when you add the adjective intelligent piety, you're saying a lot more.
10: That's what turns it into a college, you see. If I understand the New Testament properly, you can go to heaven just believing and being generally ignorant. But Christianity itself, like nature itself, is an invitation to learn, right? What is the... Jesus is the Word, right? Something God says. And so you're called to understand that, too. Believe it is enough, but to understand it is... And so that, you know, the first educational institutions, the oldest ones existing now, were founded first and foremost to study theology, right?
11: Certainly in America, and I don't know about Oxford.
10: Knowledge of God. Well, Oxford and Cambridge too, right?
11: Okay.
10: They were monks, and so the point is, we have, you know, civil and religious freedom and intelligent piety. That's the reason why we have always been devoted to Christ, but also open.
11: Let me also play Erica Cut Number 8, because it's also an unusual feature for a college 180-plus years old. Cut Number 8.
12: But I just want to encourage all of you, to the men, you are called to provide. You are called to lead, to anchor your families in strength and consistency. To the women, you are called to nurture, to build, to shape lives with wisdom and endurance. These are not secondary callings. They are among the most significant ways a life can be rightly ordered.
11: Along with Oberlin, which was abolitionist in its origins and open to men and women, so was Hillsdale abolitionist in its origins. And I don't know how early it opened to women. Was it open to women from the beginning, Dr. Arndt?
10: Hillsdale College, the 1844 articles read, all who wish, without regard to race, sex, or national origin. Girls from the first.
11: Girls from, okay, one more cut from Erica, cut number 9.
12: And so in closing, as you journey along, pursue truth and defend liberty, like I said before. Love your country. I've said this many times, and I'll say it again. Our country is not perfect, but my goodness, is she good.
11: Larry, pursue truth, defend liberty, love your country. Pretty good mission statement for America, Kirk.
10: Yeah, it's lovely. I wrote her about how and why, you know, what is, you know, you started this thing. I wrote her, we text. I don't like to text, but she texts, so I'll text all day with her. And I wrote her what we started this thing with. You know, she said, give me some advice. And so I wrote her what commencement is and what the tone is and what the point is. And then she just put that and, you know, other things too. I mean, I think she just did extraordinarily well. And I was happy for her and for the college, because if you understand her situation, you have to wish her well. When I first thought met her, and I've gotten to know her well now, I decided, and one of my beliefs, having been married to Penelope for so long, is women have to be tough. And it's probably a mistake to marry her for that. I didn't really marry Penny for that. I married her to take care of her, which is the right thing, right? But come to find out, you can't. You're going to have these babies, and you're going to both have to work, right? And so I think Erica is resilient and intelligent and high-minded. I'm proud of her.
11: Stand by. We have one more segment. Don't go anywhere. I'll be right back with Dr. Larry Arnn. Except to Hillsdale.edu if you want the whole speech without interruption. I'll be right back.
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0: Welcome back, America. I'm Hugh Hewitt. Dr. Larry Arnn is my guest. So, Dr. Arnn, you got to do this every year. And the parents come, and they're going to watch the Erica Kirk video, and they're going to expect you to top it. But you really can't top things, or you have to do something different. Do you start thinking now about next year?
1: Well, in early September, I will meet with the senior. First of all, I'm not willingly thinking about anything about next year right now. I'm thinking about a lot. In early September, I meet with the senior class officers, and they're talking to however the kids talk today about putting a list together, and they'll bring a list, and I'll bring a list. And I involve the provost, and he gets a list from the faculty, and I involve other colleagues, and we start out with a list. And we're looking for somebody who will represent the college well. The kids tend to favor famous more, because it's a natural thing, right? Who is your commencement speaker to their friends in other colleges and back home they talk to? And if you name somebody they never heard of, that's not cool, right? So they like famous. They tend to recommend very decent people. Robert Barron is one of the best commencement speakers.
0: Oh my goodness,
1: ever had.
0: Yes.
1: And he's become a friend of mine. We're doing a series of the great books, co-editing him and I. And I just love that guy. I heard of him first from the senior class officers, and we had him. And so they hit Homer pretty often. Faculty like to have, high academics. That's a good pool. They can be really good, and they can be a little boring sometimes too. And, I'm not arrogant about commencement speakers. I regard it as formidable. Because it's hard to give a good commencement speech. The worst, I won't name who it was, but the worst I've ever heard, there's a consensus at Hillsdale College, and it's a long time ago now. It was a politician. And I thought he'd do very well. And God, it was awful. And
0: I've been to five. I've been to five, two of my own and three of my kids. And I can tell you the worst by far, but I'm not going to name it to you. And it was a public official. And someone had written it.
1: Yeah.
0: So that is that we may have a through line there. You might want to avoid the public,
1: yeah.
0: Although Senator Cotton can give a speech. We'll see. We'll see. Dr. Larry Arnn, thank you. Don't go anywhere, America. Stay tuned to the Salem News Channel. All of the Hillsdale dialogues, all of them are collected at HughForHillsdale.com. We're coming back to Churchill next week. We are back in their finest hour, Volume 2 of his World War II memoir, 6-volume series, their finest hour, and we're getting to Dunkirk, about which Dr. Arnn has lots to say. Don't miss it. Stay tuned to the Salem News Channel on the show.
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5: This hour from Town Hall, I'm Ron Taylor. Israel is escalating their military offensive in southern Lebanon.
6: Israeli troops are pushing deeper into villages in southern Lebanon. Israeli Prime Minister Benjamin Netanyahu told troops they are dealing a crushing blow to Hezbollah as they advance to controlling positions north of the Litani River. Meanwhile, military officials from both countries began talks at the Pentagon for the first time in decades. Lebanese officials tell the Associated Press their delegation wants a stop to ongoing hostilities and enforcement of the ceasefire, and they want any deal between Iran and the U.S. to stop the Israeli offensive. I'm Jennifer King.
7: President Trump still pondering moving forward with a deal to extend the Iran ceasefire and reopen the Strait of Hormuz. Pam Bondi defends the Trump administration's release of the Epstein case files as she testifies before lawmakers Friday. Bernie Bennett has more.
8: Former Attorney General Pam Bondi stood behind the Trump administration's release of the case files on Jeffrey Epstein as she testified Friday before House lawmakers scrutinizing a process that was delayed and included personal information of potential victims. Bondi, who arrived Friday morning on Capitol Hill for her closed-door interview, was defiant in previous public testimony when she was confronted by lawmakers about the Epstein investigation. In her opening statement, she kept to the same tact. Bernie Bennett, Washington.
7: The head of the World Health Organization has arrived in Congo's capital to support efforts against the Ebola outbreak. Medical personnel are struggling with equipment shortages, distrustful populations, and armed groups. The outbreak of a rare type of Ebola is spreading faster than the response, with over 1,000 suspected cases and 238 deaths. A federal judge says New Hampshire must make it easier for voters to prove their U.S. citizenship. District Court Judge Samantha Elliott did not rule directly on whether requiring proof of citizenship for voter registration is constitutional. More news and analysis found at townhall.com. I'm Ron Taylor.
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7: There's a new winner of this year's Scripps National Spelling Bee, and as Donna Warder reports, the event once again showcased not just the contestants' vocabulary, but also their remarkable composure under pressure.
10: A 14-year-old from Rancho Cucamonga, California, is the winner of this year's Scripps National Spelling Bee. It was down to two contestants in a lightning round tiebreaker. Trey Parikh.
11: Taroni.
12: T-O-R-O-N-E.
11: Enthymeme.
12: E-N-T-H-Y-M-E.
10: And Ishan Gupta.
11: Tessera Conter.
13: T-E-S-S-A-R-A-C-O-N-T-E-R.
11: Trey, during the spell-off, you correctly spelled a total of 32 words. Ishan, you correctly spelled a total of 25 words, and that means that Shrey, you are the two-time.
10: Shrey wins $52,500 in cash and a package of prizes. I'm Donna Warder.
7: You'll find more news and analysis at townhall.com. The smoking rate among adults in the U.S. dropped to another all-time low last year.
14: A government survey shows that about 1 in 11 adults say they were current smokers. That's according to preliminary findings from the Centers for Disease Control and Prevention. In the mid-1960s, 42% of U.S. adults were smokers. The rate has been gradually dropping for decades, and last year it was 9%. Cigarette smoking is a risk factor for lung cancer, heart disease, and stroke, and it's long been considered the leading cause of preventable death, John Scott reporting.
7: Prosecutors slapped insider trading charges against a Google employee this week, alleging the software engineer used confidential company information to pocket more than $1 million on the prediction market platform Polymarket. Authorities say 36-year-old Michelle Spagnuolo used Google's year-end search data to place bets on search trends before the data was published. More on these stories at townhall.com.
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3: He might as well have issued an encyclical about volcanoes, tsunamis, and earthquakes. It's coming. Well, have you read it yet?
4: I have read about half of it, and I have a more generous view than you do.
3: He's trying, but I mean, really, they're not going to stop. People are not going to stop innovating, right?
4: Well, he makes the point that, you know, there are two things. There's understanding and there's love, and AI will be able to understand better than any of us in a very short period of time, but its emotional capabilities are zero, or at least they're zero at the moment. What's most interesting to me is a fellow named Kate Metz, who writes about technology for the New York Times and is arguably one of the best technology reporters in the business, did a piece this week in which he interviewed sort of the Silicon Valley tech elite, and one of its members went on to say that it was all fine and well that the Pope had his views, but the fact is that AI was going to do better what God was supposed to do, heal the sick and feed the poor and so on and so forth, and that what all of the insiders, so to speak, were driving toward was a machine God, essentially.
3: Well, I noted that you brought up Dawkins, and of course, Hitch was a friend of mine, was on the program every week till he died, and we had the God delusion discussion a number of times. Professor Dawkins has been on the program as well, mocked me for being a Christian. That's okay, I'm used to it. But I would imagine the bros are not very God-driven, although Peter Thiel is.
4: Well, the thing that makes it politically relevant, I think, is that if, you know, these tech bros should keep their mouths shut, because now that they've said what they've said, which is that they were working towards a machine God, there's about, I don't know, 85% of the country that thinks that's a really bad idea.
3: Amen.
4: And if you're trying to, build public support for AI and build public support for your ability to be, you know, unencumbered by regulations so that you can innovate your little heart out, at the same time that you're arguing that the machine is God, I think AI is going to be the major issue of the 2028 election, presidential election. And I think the reason for that is this, you know, it's a basic division. 85% of us sort of, not 85%, but of the majority of Americans, and certainly a majority of the electorate, believe that religion is not the sphere of tech bros in Silicon Valley. And politicians left and right can use this issue to great effect, I believe.
3: Now, it's very rare that John Ellis and the News Item staff step away from the news and do a little bit of prophecy. So when he does, I glom on to that. You just prophesied the issue in 2028. I agree with you, because I've seen, like, the Robins returning and tell us it's spring. The opposition to data centers, wherever I live, is big. And I think it's dumb, but it's real. And I think that's connected to AI, and AOC, of course, the squad hates AI and data centers. So it is going to be big in 2028, but I'm not sure how a candidate ought to approach it.
4: Well, the Fox News poll is out today, and it says that 80% of the American people believe that it is, quote, urgent, end quote, to put some guardrails around AI. So public opinion has moved very fast toward, hemming these tech bros in. And that will only increase, I believe. I had an interview with a guy named Josh Tarangel, who wrote a book called AI for Good. It's a story about people who, you know, various people who use AI to do great things. And I asked him how the book tour went, and he said, well, I learned one thing.

0: What was that? He said, everybody hates AI.
1: Well, there's nothing like a book crowd to tell you that. John, I want to make sure we get to Carolyn. I don't want to mispronounce her name. Kasani or Kasan? Because
0: Kasan.
1: Kasan. Mm-hmm. Her never coming back is eye-opening. Because when something big happens, like the closure of the Strait, and we realize there's a vulnerability, fragility, the market adapts, I mean, really quickly. The market is very smart. A million people make decisions about their energy future. You want to sum up what she wrote about? And I thought that was fascinating.
0: Yeah. Carolyn teaches at NYU, teaches energy business at NYU, and she wrote a piece today, or posted a piece today, that said what we thought was a supply story has become a demand story. And what she meant by that is that over 100 nations, various policies have been, put forward to suppress demand for energy. And it has created a situation where, you know, with four-day work weeks and only use air conditioning X number of hours. And you and I remember, you know, the Nixon stuff after OPEC raised prices.
1: Oh,
0: it's that thing of governments trying to suppress demand so that, you know, the cost of energy will not run away. And, you know, her point is that this is now going to be learned behavior, and that it's behavior that won't go away, and that will create, you know, with less demand, there'll be lower prices for energy. And so she thinks that one of the outcomes of the war will be, quote, demand adaption, meaning living in a world of less, and therefore demanding less, and therefore stabilizing the price of energy. The whole thing of the price of oil is going to go to $150 a barrel or $200 a barrel, she argues persuasively that that's just not going to happen.
1: You know, I noticed yesterday, because my wife and I own a little bit of Costco stock, it's widows and orphans stock, and the Costco had their blowout quarter. Of course, price is down a little bit today, but that's because people are trying to save money and they go to Costco for their gas and they stay to shop. That's adaptive behavior. Now, transfer the fact that everyone's adapting to China. And for Xi Jinping, don't you think he's looking at the fact that straits being closed is a very bad thing? I mean, he'd like the Taiwan Strait to be under control, but the Strait of Malacca is what he needs to never be closed. Isn't this a very
0: Correct.
1: Bad precedent for China?
0: Very bad. China has probably adapted best simply because of their reserves and because of the government being able to say, you know, don't do this, and everybody, you know, has to go along. But the Malacca Strait is obviously a key concern. It's even more important, arguably, than the Strait of Hormuz. And the precedent of, you know, a country claiming sovereignty over a vital choke point is not something that China's going to allow in its neighborhood, that's
1: now,
0: for sure.
1: Let me close with something you brought to my attention. The fellas over at Ruthless Podcast alluded to this. Ken Paxton's voters came back. John Cornyn's voters did not. So the whole election is Ken Paxton got his 800,000 people back out for the runoff. John Cornyn did not get his 900,000 people back to the runoff. It's a Tuesday after the long weekend. It's hard to do, but the Paxton people are more motivated. But that's a warning sign to Republicans about energy in the base. Is that what you take away from it?
0: Yeah. I mean, Paxton got, I think, 878,000 in the first primary and lost to Cornyn. But Cornyn didn't get a majority, so there's a runoff primary. Paxton's vote increased from 878,000 votes to 885,000 votes, so a net gain of 7,000 votes. What happened, Cornyn's vote, he got 900,000 plus the first time around. He got 500,000 the next time around, so 400,000 voters essentially disappeared. So the question is, why, if you're a Republican and you're worried about these things, you think to yourself, we can't have those 400,000, metaphorically, sit out this election because we'll lose to James Tallarico. If you're looking at the Paxton campaign, you have to say, we have to make Tallarico so, you know, unpalatable that those Cornyn voters will vote.
1: We'll come back. And it's Greg Abbott's job, and John Thune came to the program on Wednesday to say it's our job, too. But I think it'll get done. But you're right. Those 400,000 are a marker for every Republican campaign in the fall. John Ellis, follow him on X at Ellis Items. If you want news items, you can try it for free. It's at Substack, News Items, John Ellis. Google Substack, and you'll get there. Stay tuned. I'll be right back, America.
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1: Welcome back, America. I'm Hugh Hewitt. I have a couple of stories to tell you, but first I want to do a programming note so you can write this down. Sunday at 7 p.m. on the Salem News Channel, In coordination with Salem Now, we are releasing By Dawn's Early Light. It's a new documentary that connects America's fight for freedom during the War of 1812 to today's challenges surrounding constitutional rights, especially the right to free expression and religious liberty. It's a powerful documentary that makes the point every generation have got to defend those freedoms that make America exceptional, and the Free Exercise Clause is one of those. By Dawn's Early Light traces the pivotal moments of the War of 1812, which leads to the bombardment of Fort McHenry, which leads to, of course, Francis Scott Key watching it and writing the Star-Spangled Banner. And the film then, the documentary, that's again Sunday night at 7 p.m. on the Salem News Channel, draws a parallel to a different kind of battle, one that's not fought with cannons, but within the institutions of the country itself. And the documentary argues that everything is on the line about religious liberty right now. Last February, President Trump signed Executive Order 14202, and that was all about religious liberty and making sure that a whole government effort went into protecting our First Amendment freedoms. But when you watch By Dawn's Early Light, you're going to see that that work is far from being completed. Our friends from Alliance Defending Freedom, our friends at Thomas More Society, our friends all over the place, and especially this documentary, makes the point that the task force to eradicate anti-Christian bias has done great work, and they're continuing to do great work. So make a note, watch this documentary, By Dawn's Early Light, Sunday night, 7 p.m. Eastern Time, on the Salem News Channel. I think you'll love it. I really do. Second story I want to tell you is yesterday I was flying across country, and it, you know, it's supposed to be a total six-hour flight, and it was 14 hours. And that's because many things went wrong along the way. But I have nothing but praise for United Airlines, on whose planes I was flying, because the first delay occurred in Newark, where people go to die in airports. And at Newark, there was a mechanical problem. And the captain, God love him, came out and he said, "Hey, everybody, I know you want to get to California, and I know it's a long flight, but it's one of those judgment calls. We're not going to fly today on that plane. We're going to get a different plane because that plane's got X, Y, and Z on it. And I could probably ignore it, but you never know. If we hit turbulence, one of my stewards is not going to be strapped in." So we had to switch planes. And that took, you know, okay. He got applause because people like to know. People just like to know. Then we do switch planes, and we're, you know, 2 hours behind. We get up in the air from Newark to California, John Wayne. And screaming from behind me, screaming. And stewards, they go into action, and a baby, maybe an infant, maybe a couple of months old, but a baby, has had seizures. And mom is, I think it was mom, I don't know, I wasn't close enough to see, is screaming. And boy, those stewards were pros. And boy, did they kick in. And we diverted to Colorado Springs. And, of course, everyone knows, baby has seizures, you're going to get to a hospital as soon as possible. And a happy ending at the end, sort of, to the extent we can know, say a prayer for the baby and the family. Young parents, scared them to death, I'm sure. They did not have other children with them, so it's their first child, and, you know, stuff happens when you're a new parent, and you're just scared all the time, and especially if you have a seizure of any sort. So we divert, land at Colorado Springs. There are ambulances everywhere, and mom and dad and baby get off. And the captain comes on and says, "We're going to top off the fuel and get you to California." No one's mad. No one's upset, because what that is perspective. You have no real problems unless you're an Iranian oppressed by the regime, or an Iranian within reach of the regime's thugs, or a neighbor to Iran, or within range of whatever ballistic missiles they have left because they're crazy, lunatic regime. I don't know if we're going to do a deal with them, but you have no problems unless you're the United States military and you're facing off with them and they want to kill as many of you as possible. And we have family in harm's way. So I'm hoping that the war resolves quickly with Iran's capitulation. But I think the president is doing the right thing, and I think he will do the right thing. We're in such better place than we were 15, 18 months ago. Iran has smashed up their nuclear program at Fodor, is obliterated. All of their highly enriched uranium is dust, as the president likes to say, no dollars for unless we get the dust. That's great. But
10: We don't know yet.
1: I'll talk with Matt Continetti after the break about where we are. Here's something I want to show you that the fetching mystery. We've been watching Shetlands again, which is the longest running serial murderer show ever. The Shetlands have a grand total of like 25,000 people living on all the islands. And they got enough murders to go through 15 seasons of Shetlands. But that's an old joke about English murder mysteries. But we finished season six. We're not in any hurry. We do one season at a time. And we've been to Scotland a couple of times. And she sent me, the Fetching Mrs. Hewitt did, an Instagram video today. Can we play that, Harley, please? The music is by Madonna. So we'll dump out of the music. It's about driving. Nothing stresses a marriage more than driving in the Scottish Highlands in the rain. And I am living proof to that. But I wasn't the driver, because I'm not as good with a stick shift as the Fetching Mrs. Hewitt. So we had our three kids. They were younger. This is 15 years ago. And her sister with us. And the only vehicle available to rent was one of those airport van things, 15-passenger vehicles, which are the most dangerous vehicles on the road. I know that because I had law partners who represented companies that made them. They flip over. They kill people. It's just they're a dangerous vehicle, if you don't. And it's, of course, you're on the wrong side. The car's built the wrong way for Americans. And then the stick shift, even though the Fetching Mrs. Hewitt grew up with the stick shift, and I'm I've snapped my cable clutch a couple of times in the past, but the cable clutch wire, whatever it is, I've snapped that a few times. But I could have done it, but I'll do it. Well, my children, before or since, have never heard that many words come out of my mouth. My sister-in-law was just shocked. But it's because the Scottish Highlands, they built the road for rabbits. They're built for two horses going in opposite directions, not two cars. And they're in the middle of nowhere, and the Scots are not particularly great drivers. This is why the Highland regiments are fearless. They grew up in the Scots. So I just want you to know, I put that all on my X feed. Go over there if you want to see the whole video, because it's funny as can be. Madonna, Like a Prayer, is the perfect background music to that. Let me remind you about our wonderful friends at Angel Tree. We have a week left to get, maybe another 100 kids sent to camp. Give a listen to Betsy, who is the director of the Prison Fellowship Angel Tree.
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1: Welcome back, America. I'm Hugh Hewitt, joined by Matt Continetti. Matt is a columnist for the Wall Street Journal and their vertical free expression. Got a new column out today on the Paxton Cornyn race and what it means. He's also the head of domestic policy studies at AEI. And every Thursday, he's on the Commentary Podcast. Matt, I was listening yesterday, listened to the whole thing, and it's fascinating. I know you and I talked last week about anti-Semitism in America. I don't think we can talk about this too much, so I'm moving it up to the top. It's sort of like saying, you know, in 1933 Germany, they were talking about anti-Semitism too much. I don't think we can talk about it too much. The Michigan Senate debate, Graham Plattner, the Galinda lady who didn't win, thank goodness, in Texas, they all ran or centered on explicitly, I have to say, they're anti-Semitic. They're running against AIPAC, which is just Americans who happen to like Israel. Not necessarily Jewish Americans, but certainly lots of Jews are in AIPAC, probably 95%. But what's going on here? This is bubbling over to where my friends are actually worried.
19: Well, I think people should be worried, Hugh. It's a big problem. I think it's a bigger problem in the Democratic Party than it is for the Republicans. But it's a challenge for us as a society. Where is it coming from? I think it's coming from a few places. One is the woke movement, the socialist movement, the reduction of everybody into oppressor and oppressed, and jamming the Israeli-Palestinian conflict into that paradigm where all of a sudden Israel becomes the oppressors and the Palestinian become the oppressed, and no logic or evidence can dissuade people of that. I think a lot of it, in some places, like in Michigan, has to do with the growth of the Arab and Muslim vote in this country. That would be something we saw contributing to the rise of Zohran Mamdani in New York. And so the politicians on the Democratic left, they're moving farther to the left, which means they're more likely to embrace this idea of Israel as an oppressor and as of American Jews as kind of conspiring agents who are weakening America or exploiting Americans. And then you have the bank of votes that you can potentially get from that, not just from different religious sects or from ethnic groups, but for broader progressive activists. This has become a big deal. And it's threatening to, I think, really sink the Democratic Party, because if we know one thing, Hugh, it's that once any institution or individual embraces anti-Semitism, it will lead to their ultimate ruin.
1: I agree with that. Do you think the moderators in debate, the moderators failed in Michigan? They absolutely failed to press the issue for clarity. Clarity before agreement, as Dennis Prager likes to say. They did not press those candidates on, are you anti-Semitic? Or what's the difference between being anti-Zionist and being anti-Semitic? Or anything. They just let it go because it's a dangerous, it's edgy. Do you think Democrats running in 2027 for their party 2028 nomination will face serious, hard-hitting questions on this problem?
19: I wish I could say so, but I'm very doubtful. I mean, what's the record? We've seen the mainstream media continually cover for Democrats and the Democratic left. Just look at the way in which they covered Operation Epic Fury. You and I had several conversations about just the unrelentingly negative coverage of a very effective military campaign. And so that same type of idea that anything Republicans touch, anything that has to do with Donald Trump, is suspect and should be criticized, and whoever is opposing Donald Trump and what his agenda is should be handled with kid gloves. I think that's going to carry on into 2028. You see the way some of these mainstream media figures and commentators are covering the Graham Platner campaign in Maine. This is a man who literally has a Nazi symbol emblazoned on his chest. And yet and much less the record of offensive comments he's put on social media like Reddit over the years. And they're explained away by mainstream media personalities as, oh, well, you know, he's been through a lot, or he's a victim too, or we need to give him a pass. That same kind of exemption of agency and responsibility is going to carry on to the Democratic primary as well.
1: You know, I don't think Platner can sell. He's so explosive, so extreme, and there's more coming. I think it's coming from the New York Times, but we will see. Matt, just very quickly before we go to break, Nick Lemon's written this wonderful new book, Returning. He's a Jew. He's about being a Jew. It's about five generations of Jews. I don't think he can win any book award, the Pulitzer or the National Book Award, because he's Jewish. Do you agree with me?
19: I think it'd be very unlikely. I mean, you look at these cultural events that are being canceled. You look at the harassment that plagues Jewish events, the murders in the case of the Israel event in Washington last year. I think there's a stigma attached to Jewish authors and especially pro-Israel voices.
1: It is a pivotal moment. It's time for choosing on this issue, and Democrats are choosing poorly. Republicans choose well. I'll be right back with Matt during the break, and then on the other side of the break, stay tuned.
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1: I don't hear anything. Welcome back, America. For whatever reason, my earphone has failed here. Matt Continetti, talk at length about what the president had to say on the Truth Social while I diagnose what's wrong with my headpiece, because this is what happens in media. He put up a Truth Social, and that Truth Social said the bomb, they can't have the bomb, there will be no money at the beginning, but we still don't know. How confident are you about what's going to happen?
19: Well, I'm pretty confident, Hugh, that the status quo is going to continue. And after reading the Trump Truth, my confidence was bolstered. You know, Donald Trump has been what General Jack King calls the backstop throughout this entire administration. He is on a mission to deny the Islamic Republic a nuclear bomb. And that has been his goal, through whether it's Operation Monday Night Hammer, or whether it's Operation Epicure, or whether it's this battle of the blockades we have in the Strait of Hormuz and Persian Gulf, where we're kind of trying to find a negotiated solution. I think it's interesting. I think that the diplomacy has now outlasted the actual conflict And what's happening there? Well, I think it's a test of wills. I think the Iranians believe that their stranglehold over the Strait of Hormuz is going to impose enough economic pain that Trump will settle for less than what he wants. And Trump believes that our blockade of Iranian ports is causing enough damage to an already ruined Iranian economy that eventually the Iranians will fold or the house of cards will collapse. And so I when I look at the different currents of diplomacy taking place, Hugh, I actually think it has more to do with managing expectations in the energy markets than it does with actually getting to a deal.
1: Okay,
19: because
1: now,
19: if we know one thing about the Iranians, they're going to lie and they're going to cheat.
1: I don't want a deal, really. I'm kind of hoping the president walks out and says there is no deal because these people won't actually get an agreement in place, but I tried, and that we go back to active combat. The problem is the Saudis have got desal plants on which they rely, and the Journal posted a story today. The UAE has been in there punching above their weight hard against Iran. They're ready to go a few more rounds. Oman is setting up a toll booth because they haven't got the natural gas that Qatar has or the oil that the Saudis and the UAE does. They'd love that system. I think that we are much better off than we were 15 months ago, so much more better off. But Americans like perfect a lot more than they like the good, Matt. Is that going to weigh heavily on Donald Trump's mind in making a decision here?
19: Well, look, I think the war has been unpopular in the polls because there's no discernible outcome at the moment. But I don't think that's affecting Donald Trump's decisions. We've heard it again and again. He said he's willing to wait. He said that he doesn't care about the midterms. Now, of course, that really panicked a lot of Republicans, but that's Trump telegraphing to the Iranian government,
1: right?
19: You can't frighten me into signing a bad deal ahead of the elections because I have a longer time horizon. I have another 2 years in office. And so we have to put this in the context of the other conflicts in the region, Hugh. These wars are not easily settled. Israel and Hezbollah continue to fight. Right? Hezbollah striking Israel with these drones and Israel striking back.
1: And history
19: Hamas
1: does not reward.
19: Disarmed.
1: History does not reward leaders who let electoral politics interfere with geostrategy. I'm thinking Nixon in 1970 in Vietnam. I am thinking about W after getting thumped, as he said in 2006. He doubled down with the surge. You can't be driven by polling for a midterm, or you'll make bad mistakes. Churchill, I'm reading The Finest Hour right now, his second volume in the World War II memoirs, he applauds Roosevelt for just insulting Mussolini, 5 months ahead of the 1940 election when he needed the Italian-American vote. And he said some leaders had their resolves, and FDR had a resolve about England and Germany. Do you think Trump has a resolve about Iran that they're going to lose this war? This regime is going to eventually collapse.
19: I think his resolve is about the regime cannot have a nuclear bomb. That's what he's been clear about since before he entered electoral politics. It's what he's been clear about since the day he launched his first campaign in 2015. And so that means that until Iranians say that they are going to give up their nuclear infrastructure, I really am skeptical that we'll reach a deal. There's a lot of pressure in Washington for some type of deal to open the Strait of Hormuz and in exchange for us relaxing our blockade of ports, the Iranian ports. And while that might lead to some short-term economic benefit for the world and for Trump in terms of lowered gas prices, it doesn't really meet his goal of preventing Iran from obtaining a nuclear weapon. So that's why I believe that the status quo, this kind of roller coaster ride of threats and then diplomacy and then we're on the verge of a deal, but then we kind of wait a little bit longer, that's going to continue as the blockade imposes economic pain on the Iranian government.
1: All right, last question, again referencing yesterday's commentary podcast. And if you missed it, America, go find Thursday's. It was fascinating. At the end, John, for whom I have the equal of respect of any commentator and analyst in America, said the risen Christ could run as the Republican nominee in 2028 and he's not going to win. I don't agree with that, but you didn't comment. What do you think?
19: Yeah, I didn't comment because I wasn't there.
1: Oh, that's right.
19: I was on Wednesday's podcast. But if John had said that in my presence, I would have laughed and said, no, you're wrong.
1: Okay.
19: I think he'd win the nomination.
1: Because that's easy way out, Matt. But I don't think that's really the easy way out. But what about the bigger point that Republicans are doomed, whether it's J.D. or Marco or Dave McCormick or Tom Cotton or Mike Pompeo? What about that? I don't think they're doomed.
19: Oh, in 28?
1: Yeah.
19: No, it's far too early. Look, the Republicans have a lot of troubles right now, Hugh, but they have one great advantage. They're going up against the Democrats.
1: Yes.
19: And the Democrats, it's not that the Democrats haven't started thinking about what went wrong in 2024. They're not interested in thinking about what went wrong in 2024. Look at the reaction to Jill Biden's comments this week, saying that she thought that her husband had a stroke, and then cheering him on to keep staying in the race.
1: Yeah.
19: The Democrats are the Republicans' best weapon.
1: And the gift that keeps on giving is the base of the Democratic Party. Matt Continetti, follow him on X at Continetti. Go read his column in the Wall Street Journal today, and, of course, anything he writes at AEI or anywhere. Thank you, Matt. I'll be right back, America. Stay tuned.
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1: 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Because you know inflation is here. 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
3: 9382.
1: Welcome back, America. I'm Hugh Hewitt. Coming up next hour, Noah C. Rothman joins us. Abe Greenwald joins us. Don't miss any of the big weekend show. Some things in broadcast amuse me. A few things outrage me. Most stuff I just think in politics is pretty idiotic. But Kathy Hochul this week amused me. First of all, here she is on MS Now talking to their 8 viewers about Donald Trump and the Knicks. Cut number 4.
4: Do you think of him saying he's a lifelong Knicks fan? I think that's how the Times reported it.
6: I ask him to name the starting lineup from 1993 championship team and see how he does.
1: Okay, they didn't win the championship in 1993. But by the way, here's Donald Trump courtside catching Charles Oakley as he goes into the first row, cut number 5.
7: 162 of 8, the last time diving in the arms of Donald Trump. Geez, what on you? Well, I never realized how big he was until I was holding him. This was not pretty.
23: Did you take a hard hit?
7: A little bit of a hit, but he's great. He's a good guy. I know him, so it's okay.
1: Okay.
7: Think of the Knicks.
1: The president was then just the Donald, and he's courtside, of course. Then The Apprentice, season 4, Donald Trump, cut number 6.
24: Hey, Isaiah.
1: How you doing?
24: I'm doing great.
1: Thank you so much.
24: Melania.
1: Hello, how you doing? It is so good to see you.
24: Now, this is a winner.
1: I think y'all should make the Donald. She's a free throw.
25: Oh, and the pressure's on. Oh, we got a sub. We got a sub.
1: We got a sub.
24: Yeah.
26: We got a pretty cheerleader.
1: This definitely is going in. Nothing but net for the president. So I'm just saying, Kathy Hochul, that was amusing. This makes me angry. Dr. Jill Biden, CBS Sunday Morning, cut number 7.
27: Were you horrified as you saw it unfold?
28: I wasn't horrified. I was frightened because I had never, ever seen Joe like that.
29: Dealing with everything we have to do with... Look, if we finally beat Medicare.
30: Thank you, President Biden.
28: Before or since? Never.
27: Or since?
28: Yes.
27: Or
28: You've
27: since?
28: You've
27: never seen him like
28: Never.
27: That.
28: No.
27: What happened?
28: I don't know what happened. I mean, as I watched it, I thought, oh, my God, he's having a stroke.
1: Okay, stop. Right there. That's what makes me angry. If the fetching Mrs. Hewitt ever thinks I'm having a stroke, she's calling 911 because you got to get to the hospital within an hour to get the drug that minimizes the damage, as I will do for her, as Dr. Jill Biden did not do for the President of the United States. So that's not true. So I'm not angry at Dr. Jill Biden, who's just trying to rehab a career so she can go out on the speaking circuit and sell some books. I'm angry at whoever that was. I don't know who was saying opposite or saying, wait a minute, if you think he's having a stroke, don't you stop the show? Because that is the obvious question. Stay tuned. Noah Roblin, Abe Greenwald, and much, much more coming up in hour 2 of today's Hugh Hewitt Show.
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3: The president's legacy will be defined by his efforts to reshape the geopolitical landscape in the Middle East, full stop. Iran being the final piece of that puzzle, but it was a project that began in 2017 with the very nascent outlines of what became the Abraham Accords, with an intelligence-sharing relationship between the Sunni states and Israel. And that is the president's legacy. He has the opportunity to cement it or fatally muddy it, depending on his determination of where this ceasefire talk is going. And sometimes I hear the president himself say, you know, no release of funds except for performance or rewards. And then I read on background reporting from some murky sources, usually out of Axios, but usually have been often confirmed by CNN or NBC or others, about the details of this proposal, all of which make me queasy, and very little I feel like I can rely on. Yeah. These are just rumors floating around. Noam Bloom, who produces the commentary podcast, had a great line. He said, following the will-he-won't-he stories around the Iran deal is like mock executions. It is just a psychologically brutal thing to subject yourself to, and so it's probably healthier just not to.
4: Now, yesterday I had to fly coast-to-coast. I had a lot of time with books, and so I was reading Churchill's The Finest Hour, Volume 2 of his World War II memoirs, and we're at the point where Italy declares war on a reeling France and England, and FDR goes on the radio in June before his election in November and just denounces Italians in Italy as having taken the dagger and stabbed their neighbor in the back. And Churchill said, you know, I thought, what about the Italian-American vote? But I'm glad that the president, FDR, has his resolves, which triumphed over politics. I think Donald Trump has his resolves about Iran. Do you agree with me?
3: To the extreme frustration, I think, of some of his Republican colleagues, because at times he conveys that resolve by saying, listen, I don't care about the midterm elections, or I don't care about the status of the economy, and he's trying to convey that he is 100% committed to this project and nothing else will dissuade him from pursuing it to completion, which is valuable, especially in a wartime president. But the way he talks about it does create opportunities for Democratic ad makers to make Republican lives much more difficult, and they're not shy about saying so behind closed doors.
4: Now, I want to go to a part of Blood and Progress, which I didn't bring the book with me. I'll get it again when I'm back on the East Coast Wednesday. But I am of the view that we're like at 1933 levels of anti-Semitism in this country, that so much so that Nick Lemon, who wrote this amazing book, Returning, he's a left liberal Jew, but he can't. This book should win National Book Award Pulitzer. It won't, because he's Jewish. I think we're getting to the point that Jews are actually afraid of going out with their kippah on. I think it's really the worst of my lifetime. I'm 70 years old. Is this a necessary part of the Blood and Progress cycle? No, that the left goes through an anti-Semitism cycle.
3: It's certainly related. And I think it's definitely the worst environment for anti-Semitism in my lifetime. It's so much worse in Europe than it is here, and it's really bad here. But this didn't just happen overnight. It didn't even happen in the immediate aftermath of October 7th, even though that was the trigger, the perverse trigger for a lot of the violent anti-Semitism we've been experiencing. In New York City, it's been going on for the better part of a decade and only getting worse. Visibly Jewish people have been being attacked on the streets of New York City all throughout even the de Blasio years, to say nothing of Eric Adams' tenure and even today. And in Blood and Progress, I do describe the degree to which a lot of the narratives that are fomenting violence against Jews internationally and at home have roots in Soviet soil. A lot of the narratives that you hear expressed by anti-Israel forces and therefore designed to incriminate Jews for being proximate to, adjacent to the Zionist project emanate in a Soviet effort to discredit the Israeli state after Soviet investments in the Arab armies that were defeated in 1967 and 1973 proved to not be generating the returns that the Kremlin expected. So they sought to articulate narratives that would discredit the Jewish state, among them that it was a colonial outfit.

0: outpost, a neocolonial project, an enemy to proletarian civilization, a white enclave in the brown global south, that it had been conducting genocide campaigns against Palestinians and Arabs, that it used rape as a weapon of war, famine as a weapon of war. All of these narratives are frozen in amber. They are unfalsifiable in the minds of their believers, and they creep back into the discourse every now and then, and sometimes in an unreconstructed version of what we were exposed to in 1973, which was retailed, documented evidence, retailed by KGB elements to far-left reactionary and guerrilla movements inside the United States, designed to foment tension, racial tension, internal dissension, and to frustrate American geopolitical objectives.
1: Well, I do.
0: It's the same thing. We're still experiencing the same legacy.
1: But it's much deeper in the Democratic Party than it's ever been. I know people want me to say it's on the right, but I just don't think it is, to the extent that you go be on a couple of podcasts, it's just not there. And those podcasts are entertainment value, not substance. They're not changing the opinion of standing with Israel in the Republican Party. It's still like 100%. However, Democrats had a Michigan Senate primary this week, and they wholly failed. The reporters, the moderator, wholly failed to talk about Israel or anti-Zionism, much less anti-Semitism. It's all one thing to me, but they wholly failed. Do you think, Noah, in the 2027 and 2028 debates that Democrats who want to be their nominee will have, will the moderators press on this issue, not just of Israel, but of Jews? Because the Democrats have a Jewish problem.
0: Not if the moderators are aligned with Democratic objectives. They know this is not a winning issue for them. They know the party's activist class has them in a vice and wants to hear things that make the party's nominees less palatable to the general electorate. It's shocking that the Michigan debate did not focus at least a little bit on the degree to which not just the Israel and the Jews, radical Islam has become a wedge issue.
1: Yep.
0: In the Michigan Senate primary. It is a divisive issue on the American left. They don't quite know how to deal with it, which is shocking given our proximity to the September 11th attacks, which is really not all that long ago given our lifetimes. One of the candidates there struggles to say whether or not the Iranian regime should dissolve or whether it was valuable for us to dispense with the Iranian leadership, which has hundreds of American bodies on their hands, thousands if you really play out the Iranian efforts to kill Americans and kill our allies overseas over the course of the 50 years that the Islamic Republic has been in existence. It's something that really kind of makes Abdel El-Sayed, who's one of the leading candidates for this nomination, queasy to denounce radical Islamists who want to see the United States destroyed and its people murdered. That seems like something that the Michiganders should get a real eyeful of and be able to evaluate. But
1: I think it's so disparaging of Arab Americans, like who I know many of and who are on both sides. They're both red and blue Arab American. But for the moderators not to bring it up is cowardly. Don't take the job if you won't ask the hard questions. You agree with that?
0: See, no, I don't think it's cowardly. I think it was malicious because I think they don't want to get the answers. Yeah, I don't think they want the answers. They certainly don't want to put their candidates in a position to say something that will put them crosswise with the activist class or to create more tensions within the party that exposes the extent to which radical Islamist terrorism is a dividing line within the party. They know that reflects badly on Democrats. So why even bring it up? So, yeah, I think there's more intent there.
1: That's interesting. I have to think about that. Noah C. Rothman, follow him on X at Noah C. Rothman. Go to Amazon, get Blood in Progress. It will bring you up to speed very quickly on where we are headed, which is back to the 60s, which is not good. We're already there. We're just already there. And the bombings haven't started yet, but we're already there. Thank you, Noah. Coming right back with Abe Greenwald, executive editor of Commentary. Stay tuned.

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1: I wanted a career that would leverage the skills and discipline I gained in the military. 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
12: 74.
11: Welcome back, America. I'm Hugh Hewitt. On this Friday and this weekend, I'm joined by Abe Greenwald, the executive editor of Commentary Magazine. Abe, I want to fill you in. I've been talking with Noah Rothman and with Matt Continetti about anti-Semitism in the Democratic Party, and I want to make sure a new audience know. I'm not Jewish. I didn't know any Jews until I went to college, and I lived with Jews for 4 years and got to know some Jews and figure it out. But I'm just not Jewish. I've always been a supporter of Israel. But I am observant, and I observe a lot of anti-Semitism in the United States. I mean, a whole lot. And yet, reporters won't ask Democrats about it. There was a Michigan Senate primary campaign debate, and they did not drill down on this issue. Though it's lurking like Jaws beneath the... Will any journalists do their work in this cycle?
13: In the large-scale, mainstream, legacy media, whatever you want to call it, absolutely not. They would do it in a second. Well, you know what? I'm going to retract that. I was about to say they'd do it in a second if the candidates involved were on the right or Republicans. But I'm not even so sure of that anymore, because they have extended a kind of open hand to the most outspoken anti-Jewish voices on the right as well. There's been a kind of meeting of minds there. So, no, they will absolutely not do it for two reasons. Mainstream journalism these days is filled with young liberal reporters and writers and editors who believe largely that anti-Zionism, as they call it, is legitimate and good and humane and not to be confused with anti-Semitism, and because they do not want to challenge anyone from the Democrats and risk losing that party's support.
11: So you're in agreement with Noah that legacy media, at least, is complicit with Democrats. I thought they were afraid of radicals, which are different things. To be complicit with Democrats and not bring up their broken arm issues is one thing. To be afraid of blowback, terrorism, violence is another thing. Do you think any of the latter is at play here?
13: I think they were petrified of the radicals in 2020. And the radicals took them over. So they have no reason to be petrified of them anymore. They have kneeled before them and are acting in exactly the ways that the radicals would like. I mean, we all remember in 2020 there was those reports of internal slack streams at the New York Times and elsewhere, and a bunch of liberal nonprofits, where you had this younger generation of radical leftists complaining to the sort of liberal higher ups about not feeling safe and whatnot because the voice or activities of the body in question were not radical enough. And I think they all jumped into submission, and that's where we're at.
11: All right. Now I want to switch topics to the breaking news. At this hour, the New York Times is reporting that President Trump has not decided on an Iran deal. And there are lots of reasons. We don't know what they are, and the president hasn't said anything. But he's always said no dust, no dollars, and they want dollars. I think I interpret it that way. There's a small club. It includes you and me, Noah and Matt Continetti. It doesn't include John. It maybe comes in and out of that club, which is we are so much better off as the world and the country 15 months into Donald Trump's presidency because of the damage he's done to Iran that, to a certain extent, it doesn't matter if he finishes the job. But I want him to finish the job. Do you think he will? I think it is one of his resolves, one of his historical markers, to destroy the nuclear program in Iran, and I mean destroy it.
13: I've never been more unsure of what the president's going to do, and that's saying a lot because I am habitually sure of what he's going to do. I have a real hard time looking into the future here because I find it impossible to believe that he will take a sucker's deal that resembles in any way the JCPOA. And I also am finding it almost impossible to think he will resume kinetic operations. So I don't know, but obviously something has to give, and I don't know which gives. And I just want to address the point about our being safer. I agree with you. The bulk of the overwhelming majority of Iran's nuclear program lays in rubble, as do tons of missiles. And that undoubtedly makes us safer. I will say, if the U.S. withdraws, winds down this operation with some sort of faulty, bogus deal with the remnants of the Iranian regime, it's not that we will be in as much danger or more danger than we were before, but it will introduce a new danger into the world, something akin to our pointless withdrawal from Afghanistan, in the sense that it will send a signal to bad actors that this is the best shot that the U.S. gave it, this bold, overwhelming action, backed up by all sorts of bluster, and at the end of the day, they couldn't finish the job. And that is a different kind of danger that I think Donald Trump risks introducing.
11: Okay, let me ask you about another danger, which is any kind of a deal over international waterways that make them less international. That ought not to just scare us or the world. China's got to look at the Strait of Malacca, which doesn't run past their friends. They run past our friends and say, and we've got the Virginia-class submarine, and say, we don't like this deal either. Do you think China might actually be pushing Iran to back away from the idea that they get a toll?
13: Well, one hopes. I mean, you know, I think clearly Donald Trump wanted China to lean on Iran one way during his summit with Xi. They're so tight-lipped about what they may or may not be doing vis-a-vis Iran, the Chinese are, that I don't know, but I agree with you. Then again, if this all comes down to a question of the Iranians being able to wait out a situation that the U.S. cannot, we're in a whole new world altogether.
11: And I'll leave it at that. I'm hoping, as I told Matt and Noah and others, that the president's – this is one of his, quote, resolves. That's a Churchill word about FDR. He had certain resolves that he would not cross. I hope the nuke program is one of those resolves, and they don't get a dollar. And anyone who's talking to them about breaking his bake, he's going to crack his base if he does a bad deal. That's the problem. Abe Greenwald, always good to see you. Great Thursday and Friday editions of the Commentary Podcast. I enjoyed them both. Go follow Abe at Abe Greenwald on X. Listen to the Commentary Podcast as well. Come right back to the Hugh Hewitt Show.
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11: Welcome back, America. I'm Hugh Hewitt, back on the West Coast for a day to celebrate the life of my friend Bud the Contractor, who built this studio, as a matter of fact. Great work by a man I tease relentlessly, and he, me, we will have a great wake tonight, and we will have a great memorial service tomorrow. But as soon as I landed in California at 9 o'clock last night, I was immediately enveloped in the Tom Steyer universe. It's as though he had taken over. I don't know if there's a... We got to get Schroeder to tell me, is there a comic book where an evil force comes in to the universe and takes over every screen, every ad, every means of communication? Because Tom Steyer is trying to buy the second place. Now, I think it'll be second place because I think Steve Hilton will win. And every Republican should vote for Steve Hilton, and every moderate should vote for Steve Hilton, and every sane Democrat should vote for Steve Hilton. He's basically a liberal Republican who, you know, would be fine in the Tory party in Great Britain, which he used to advise David Cameron, or a New England Republican. He's a Pete Wilson Republican, and this state needs fixing. But Tom Steyer is a bored billionaire, and he knows that Javier Becerra is an empty suit. So I really cannot turn on anything. And I'm assuming AM870, the answer is included on this, because it's a jungle primary. Everybody gets to vote on everyone. And so Tom Steyer might be running, hey, you Christian people. Hey, you conservative people. Hey, all you folks who listen to Hugh Hewitt and Larry Elder on the Salem News Channel and the Salem Radio Network. And all you folks who are Scott Jennings, you should vote for Tom Steyer. I mean, this guy, he's desperate to have some significance. Now, he is smarter than Javier Becerra, but that's not saying anything, actually, because I don't think Secretary Becerra, former Congressman Becerra, former Attorney General of the State of California Becerra, knows anything. I really don't. I think I interviewed him back in my Life and Times days when I did 10 years of the nightly news in L.A., but I do believe he's about as empty a suit as possible. So California would go from the dumbest governor they've ever had to a dumber governor. So it would be dumb and dumber. Now, Jerry Brown was not dumb, and he had Ann Gust as his chief of staff and as a law school classmate of mine and happened to be married to Jerry, and she's brilliant. And so Gavin Newsom did not have the staff that Jerry Brown did. And so it's just getting worse and worse. And it's so pathetic, actually, how he's craving the far-left approval. But in L.A., it's not just the governor's race. Vote for Steve Hilton, and then vote for Spencer Pratt, if you're in L.A. Spencer Pratt has a new ad up, cut number 18.
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12: Spencer Pratt is the common sense choice for Los Angeles. Just look around. The city is a mess and our leaders have failed us. Homelessness, crime, drugs, everything is worse under Karen Bass.
13: This is bad. She's caught the Pratt. How did this happen?
12: We restrict her media diet. New York Times, MSNBC, NPR, maybe CNN if we're feeling frisky. Something must have slipped through.
13: Does she know anyone at all, who thinks for themselves?
12: I don't know. I don't think so. What is this?
13: It starts with a mild cough. And then, next thing you know, you hate seeing homeless drug addicts inject near kids. It's very contagious. I'm going to prescribe 4 doses of NPR every hour on the hour, 2 doses of the New York Times, and 5 doses of the LA Times.
12: Why was Karen Bass in Ghana while the city was burning?
13: 6 doses of the LA Times. We'll have to hold her in quarantine with the others for a few days. It's protocol.
11: It's a very good ad. I hope you could see it on the Salem News Channel, because the doctor coughs at the end, and the room where they're being quarantined for the people who caught Pratt, it's pretty full. 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
7: Welcome back, America. I'm Hugh Hewitt. As many of you know, the show is approaching its 26th anniversary on the Salem Radio Network. And I think that's 3 or 4 years on the Salem News Channel, and our wonderful affiliates across the country, many of them have carried us every year. And I've always done it without a producer. Never had a producer. I've had Dwayne and Adam and Harley. But Dwayne's like this is a time, you won't get this unless you're a boomer or a near boomer, maybe Gen Xer. There was a show called F Troop from a long time ago. Dun, dun, dun, dun, dun, dun, dun, dun, dun. And the cap, that's it.
6: The end of the Civil War was near
7: and the F Troop was run by a moron. That would be me. And there was a guy who would save them from getting... Sergeant O'Rourke was the one guy who had
8: Forrest Tucker.
7: Okay, Forrest Tucker would stop them. So Dwayne doesn't come to work very often, but when he is here, he's like Sergeant O'Rourke. Because I made a mistake last hour, and that mistake was I said Democrats have an anti-Semitism problem, and the panelists did not bring it up in the Michigan Senate debate. I was wrong. And Dwayne woke up from his somnolence. He did his Sergeant O'Rourke thing, his Forrest Tucker thing, and said, no, no, no, no, no. And so, my apologies. They did ask. We found this cut, cut number 14.
9: Is there an anti-Semitism problem in the Democratic Party? Ms. McMorrow.
10: There is. At the Democratic Convention, an attendee yelled an anti-Semitic slur at my husband, who is Jewish, who was walking with my five-year-old daughter. That is terrifying.
7: Okay, that's the only clip Dwayne was able to find on short notice, but I did not see that anywhere. I'm amazed that that did not make it on the social media. That's the first time anyone in mainstream media has asked a Democrat point blank, do the Democrats have an anti-Semitism problem? I don't know that man's name, but I apologize to him for saying they didn't bring it up. I would have thought if they asked El Sayed, who is anti-Semitic, all right, he's pro-Hamas. He won't speak ill of Khamenei, who tortured and murdered tens of thousands of people. He's really over the line. I don't know if he asked him. There has been no social media cut. That's how I normally find out about this stuff. And I thank Generalissimo for coming in today. That's very rare for him to come in on a Friday.
8: There was a print story of El Sayed from the last, 36 hours. And he said, even up to today, he still wrestles. I'm paraphrasing, but this is pretty close. He, quote, wrestles with the question of whether Israel should have the right to exist.
7: All right, so that he's anti-Semitic.
8: He's anti-Semitic.
7: And so I would love to have heard the debate. And then I would love to see the clips out on social media. But you know why that clip isn't out there? You know why I didn't? I was all day on the airplane yesterday, so I was going between Churchill and X. 14 hours traveling. So I saw everything about the debate that made it onto social media. You know why that clip isn't on? Let's play it again. Cut number 14 of Mallory
9: McMorrow. Is there an anti-Semitism problem in the Democratic Party? Ms. McMorrow.
10: There is. At the Democratic Convention, an attendee yelled an anti-Semitic slur at my husband, who is Jewish, who was walking with my five-year-old daughter. That is terrifying.
7: I think that did not make it onto social media because the impenetrable wall of the left has decided to memory hole that. They don't want that question being asked again and again and again. Like, you know, Democrats always bring up global warming with Republicans. This Democrat journalists always bring up global warming. It's one of their hobby horses. Now they'll be bringing up Tucker and Candace Owens and Charlie and conspiracy theorists. And that's just what they do. It's like trained seals in the left-wing media. But that slipped through. And I owe that man an apology delivered. He asked the question that ought to be asked of every Democrat everywhere. 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I told you about this in hour number one. I want to remind you in hour number two. Mark it. Put it in your calendar. Don't miss it. Sunday night, 7 p.m., in coordination with Salem Now, Salem News Channel premieres by Dawn's Early Light. It's, of course, about the pivotal moment in the War of 1812 outside of Fort McHenry, when you've got Francis Scott Key witnessing the battle and he writes the Star-Spangled Banner, and it ties in to the President's Executive Order 14202 from February of last year, where he established the task force to eradicate anti-Christian bias. So this documentary is about 1812 and the defense of our liberty, and it's about the defense of our religious liberty being mounted by Donald Trump. And it's important. It's an all-of-government effort. And through interviews, history, investigative storytelling, this film explores the challenges identified and the measures being taken to strengthen the protections of religious freedom. It is Sunday night, May 31st at 7 p.m. on the Eastern. 7 p.m. on the Salem News Channel. Thanks to Salem Now. We appreciate that. Stay tuned. I'll be back with Tarzana Joe, then the Hillsdale Dialogue coming up right after that on the Hugh Hewitt Show.
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0: From Focus Features and the producers of Darkest Hour comes the new movie, Pressure, the untold story of D-Day. In the 72 hours leading up to the largest seaborne invasion in history, General Dwight D. Eisenhower faced an impossible decision that would determine the fate of the war. As Allied forces prepared to land, two massive storms converge over Normandy. Behind closed doors, with the clock ticking, General Eisenhower must decide, send 300,000 men into nature's unforgiving fury, or delay, and risk losing the war itself. There is no safe option, only consequences. One decision would change the world forever. Experience a powerful and inspiring story of courage, sacrifice, and the mission that gave the free world hope. And without a doubt, it must be seen on the big screen. Pressure, the untold story of D-Day, rated PG-13, may be inappropriate for children under 13, now playing in theaters everywhere with special engagements in Dolby Cinema.
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0: Welcome back, America. I'm Hugh Hewitt, joined by Tarzana Joe. I'm on the West Coast. It's only appropriate that the poet laureate of the Hugh Hewitt Show, Tarzana Joe, show up. His website, tarzanajoe.com, is being refurbished. I'm very excited about that. Hello, Joe.
6: Yes. It's interesting that you mentioned climate change in the last segment, because that's what the poem is about.
0: Ah!
6: There was a UN document called RCP-85. That said the changing climate would roast everything alive. They said our bell was tolling, dingering and dongering. They used its dire conclusions for all their fearful mongering. The polar bears would melt away. We'd find them cold and clammy. The temperature in Greenland would be warmer than Miami. The Boston Globe said no more snow and likely no more skiing. And talking heads across the dial were breathless in agreeing. They said 100 vile things by climate change was causable, but now they've changed their tune a bit. They call their work implausible. Right-wing kooks are quick to pounce, and we don't think it's funny, because those awful warnings cost us lives, careers, and money. Not so fast, the UN says. Some fears were overstated, but we're still in a crisis, and that cannot be debated. May you suffer moderation. Huh. May all your partners leave you. Don't tell us that you got it wrong, then ask us to believe you. Ask Goddard or Copernicus, Big Bang or Steady State. Don't call yourself a scientist unless you can debate. That's Wrong by Tarzana Joe.
0: That's fabulous. Is Wrong over at the TarzanaJoe.com 1.0, or are you waiting for Tarzana Joe 2.0?
6: No. You can go to TarzanaJoe.com as it sits right there in front of you and get Wrong. And you can also go to my Facebook page. And, I'm going to become a man of multimedia.
0: Does your Facebook page have the I Need a Poem button like the Tarzana Joe website does?
6: No. Can you do that?
0: I don't know. I don't do Facebook. That belongs to Salem, and they do that. But I want you to know make sure you do if you can. I don't know if you can, but there is, if you need a poem, you'll ask who? Not Dwayne.
6: I'll ask the Pope. The Pope should know how I can do it on Facebook.
0: You know,
6: I'm sure.
0: I hope. I wasn't being disrespectful when I said I'm not really looking to the Pope for AI advice because he's 70 years old like I am, and it's not really our wheelhouse. But I'll read it. TarzanaJoe.com. I need a poem. If you need a poem for a wedding, a farewell party, a toast at a wedding, or anything, a graduation, go to TarzanaJoe.com and hit the I need a poem boom and read wrong right there. Thank you, Joe.
6: Thank you, Hugh.
0: Don't go anywhere, America. Dr. Larry Arn, the president of Hillsdale College, is coming up next. They had a commencement there a couple of weeks back. Erica Kirk was the speaker, and we're going to talk about that because it was quite a great speech by Erica Kirk. Stay tuned to the Salem News Channel. I'll be right back.
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3: Great people, come and speak to the college. If I were to press you and we accept Justice Thomas and any other justices and Erica Kirk, who lingers with you after 27 years as giving a speech that made a mark?
4: Michael Ward was very good. He's a C.S. Lewis scholar. He's got a wonderful, he's a very good ceremony. He's very good in many ways, but he's a very good ceremonial speaker. And he's funny. Mostly he's funny by making fun of us. He parsed out the name Hillsdale one time. What does it mean, Hilldale? Hills and Dales, do they go together? And he worked on that for a while. But he's very good. Hadley Arkus gave a great talk one year. What you need to do it well is gravitas. You need serious. You need to be a serious person. And so the ones who are the most serious do the best.
3: Well, I want to dissent. I had Alexander Solzhenitsyn for 2 hours in the rain in 1978. He spoke in Russian, and it was translated into English. Very serious speech. Not that great of a commencement, though, but a very serious speech. Let's turn to this year. Erica Kirk, brilliant inspiration on your part to invite her. Why did you invite her to address it in this year of her tragedy?
4: Well, I loved Charlie, and I loved him because he was a student. He was an important man, right? And he was a whirlwind. And I began by resenting him, you know, because I don't like people coming up to me and telling me this is the most brilliant young man in America, because I think if there is such a young man, I probably know him. And if I do know him, I won't go around calling him the most brilliant young man in America, because I don't think it's good for 19-year-olds. So I sort of whacked him first time I met him. And I got him to say what turning point was. He said, you're going to change the culture on college campuses. And I said, define for me the terms culture and college. And he struggled. And I said, so you're going to fix it, and you don't know what it is. And, you know, I thought, I'm done with that boy now. Well, I was not done with him. For the next 12 years, he just haunted me. And he, Erica sent me just the other day another page from his, what she calls his journals. What they are is class notes. We studied a lot of things together, Charlie and I. And that's what we always talked about. You know, we didn't talk very much about Donald Trump and high politics, which he was very involved in, much more than I. He wanted to talk about America. What is it? What does it mean? What is a final cause? What is a formal cause? What is character? How do you get one? He just loved those topics, and he was just all over him every time I talked to him. And so I came to love him. And then he was killed. And two nights later, his wife called me, and we talked for an hour and a half. And it was very, and I knew her a bit. I knew him well. And it was just very sad and touching. And she said, you were Charlie's teacher. And I said, well, he said that. She said, will you teach me? And I said, of course. What would you like to know? And the first thing she said was, well, she said everything. And then she said, I have to try to run Turning Point. Can I do that? And I said, well, it starts with two little kids, doesn't it? I said, how far away do you live from the office? She said, 20 minutes. And I said, move closer or move the office. You're going to have to involve them. It's going to break your heart. I have two daughters who are professional women, one of them, two children, one of them about to have one. And they have to deal with the fact that they go to work. And it'll break your heart,

0: when your children resent that. So you have to prove to them every day, first thing every day, that you love them the most and they are your first concern. And one way to do that is involve them. Take them, you know, take them. So we talked about that, and we talked about what does she need to know and how to run a railroad. And she asked me two nights later, would I speak at the memorial service, which I did, which was an extravaganza and, you know, a wonderful thing. And so I offered Charlie and Erica an honorary degree. So now she's coming anyway. We had an invitation out already to somebody to be the commencement speaker, and on very good ground, that person said, can't do it, but I'll meet with your kids whenever you want, whoever that person was. And so now she's coming, and so we thought, I talked to the senior class officers, and we thought that would be good. And she did do very well, I thought.
1: In fact, let me begin by playing the beginning of Erica Kirk's commencement address, cut number one.
2: When we arrive, we go straight to the gym, because that's what we did. And I'm on one side of the gym, Charlie's on the other, and then all of a sudden, I was thinking he pulled out the bat phone. And I was like, okay, maybe he's going to put on some music. He loved classic rock. I was like, maybe he's going to put on some music. So I'm on the treadmill, he's over in the weights, and all of a sudden I hear Dr. Arne's voice coming from the side of the room. And so I walk over to him, and I was like, baby, what are you listening to? He goes, I know. He was like, I'm almost done. He's like, I have to finish just a few more lectures from Dr. Arne. I have a few more certificates I have to get from my online courses at Hillsdale. We're almost there. I can't skip him. I was like, baby, you do what you got to do. I'm here for it. But I enjoyed it because I was learning about Churchill, too, when he was working out. I was working out. It was a great little bonding moment.
1: That's their honeymoon, Dr. Arne. So she began the commencement speech by saying, you went with them on their honeymoon. I'm not sure that's a good thing. But it's flattering. Did your wife get a laugh out of that?
0: Oh, yeah. Yeah, well, you know, Charlie went around. His key advice to people, to young men especially, he was very, very effective with them, and women too, was what? Learn a lot. Don't go to a bad college. Learn a lot. Build your character. Love your country. Get married and have some kids. And that's it. You know, when I met Charlie, he was single. And I told him, I said, you know, cause the first time I met him, it was a college event in Wyoming. And I didn't get to talk to anybody else. He just wouldn't leave me alone. I was late for my next meeting. I said, 2 hours, we sat and talked. And I said to him, I said, are you married? He said, no. I said, you got to get married. He said, why? And I said, he said, I know, but why do you say that? And I said, because it does make life more serious, doesn't it? Then you've done the whole thing in life, right? You got to get some kids because it's a pain, and you'll learn all about life if you do that. Well, he went around telling the world that, and then, you know, when he got engaged to Erica, he called me about that. And he said, and, you know, he brought her to Hillsdale. He came to Hillsdale many times. Sit in class. You come sit in class. And, so she's a wonderful woman. And
1: 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Don't go anywhere, America. 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Everything Hillsdale at hillsdale.edu, including, I'll bet, Erica's commencement speech. 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
8: You're at 8,000.
9: He really understood that this institution wasn't normal. It was something that elevated his thinking to be a thought leader and really become a serious person, not just a political talking head, but someone who truly sought out the beautiful things in life, the good, the true, And he really took that seriously because he loved learning, and that's what set him apart, just as all of you. You guys love learning, and I would tell him, and he would like to hear it, but I love telling him because it was honest. I would say, I love learning from you. And so whenever we would have date nights, I would just be like, tell me something that I don't know about the founding fathers, or tell me something about Benjamin Franklin, because he loved learning about Benjamin Franklin, or tell me something about Churchill. He just loved being able to share what he had learned in those moments.
8: Hillsdale is not normal. That's Erica Kirk giving the commencement speech this year at Hillsdale College. Our guest is Dr. Larry Arnn. Hillsdale Dialogue underway, all things Hillsdale. Hillsdale is not normal. That's a problem for America because it ought to be normal for colleges to care about learning, but it's increasingly not. When she said that, did you smile?
10: Oh, yeah. Well, Charlie published a book, his penultimate book, one just published posthumously, and he said he gave the advice kids shouldn't go to college. But he called me before it came out, a month before it came out, and said, I'm publishing this book, but I'm exempting Hillsdale. I don't want you to be mad at me. And I said, yeah, I don't care if kids go to college, unless they don't go to Hillsdale, then I care. But there's a movement, by the way, underway. Not only are there fewer kids going to college, but there are more commonly now they say they don't intend to go. And I think, the value of it is the reason it's done between the ages of 18 and 21 is because you haven't started your career yet, and you've reached a maturity level where you can get seriously ready for life in general, right? And then the career will take whatever course it takes. I mean, I happen to know because I've known you for 400 years. You didn't set out to be a media person. That
8: nope.
10: wasn't your deal, right?
8: Nope.
10: And
8: right.
10: I didn't set out to be a college president. You know, that right. wasn't my deal. I was actually against it. And what you can do when you're young is get ready for life, and then life will tell you what you're going to do.
8: Yeah, I think it's funny that the audience, we've known each other since we were 33 years old, and neither of us were remotely close to living where we are now living or doing what we are now doing, and there have been many changes in between. And that is, I think, an interesting life. Let me play for you Erica talking about her call on your graduates this year, cut number 3.
9: To witness. He sought to order what was disordered and came to the table with solutions instead of more problems. He was very solution-oriented. That's prime characteristic of an entrepreneur. But he had solutions, whether that be for the government or for the culture. And that's what all of you are called to do also. All of you students here that are graduating, you have learned about the permanent things, and you share in that responsibility to be a part of the solution for this nation and this world.
8: Part of the solution, and then let's follow with cut number 4.
9: Because we are all here on this earth for such a short amount of time. Such a short amount of time. And it's so humbling. The contrast between human limitation and God's infinity. That's why our choices, even the smallest ones, matter. They matter so much. And through your time as a student at Hillsdale, you've spent years preparing, you spent years learning and being shaped in ways both seen and unseen. And now you find yourself standing at the threshold of a life that will no longer be structured for you, but entrusted to you. And that's important, that's special, because what once felt guided will now require direction, and what once felt theoretical will now become deeply personally.
8: That is pretty deep for Erica Kirk. You're part of the solution, and there's a large limitation upon what you're on the earth for. Did it go over well with the students?
10: Yeah, it was very. It was in the middle of, toward the end of it, I looked up of a sudden, and after she'd spoken and was going, maybe we're getting better at it. The problem with commencement is too long, and this set a record if you adjust for the number of graduates. We got more graduates now, so it didn't quite meet the record, but if you adjust for that, it did by a lot. And one of the reasons was she was pithy and high. And I looked up and said, hey, this is a great commencement. And everybody cheered. And she got a standing ovation, faculty too, everybody. And she was a controversial choice, right? Partly because Charlie was controversial and she's controversial and some amazingly terrible things are said about her by certain people. She didn't, you know, is she serious enough? Well, I thought she was. I was the one who knew her. And sure enough, she stood up there and delivered like a champ. And
8: To take the incoming arrows from the fringes of our society and the nutters who have decided to make her an object of abuse tells me a lot about her character. I should also mention for the audience, if they're watching on the Salem News Channel, there's a fella in the shot, in the bottom right of the shot, and they think they know him, and it's Pat Sajak, right? Am I right about that?
10: Yeah. He's the chairman of the board.
8: And so everybody's watching this. I think I know that guy. Yes, you do know that guy. How did he come to be with Hillsdale?
10: Well, I met him back in Claremont. He wrote me a letter, and he's got a weird name, like as I do. So I thought it might be he. And I had watched him, you know, you have to be old to know this, but he was an extremely popular weatherman on the nightly local news in L.A. He was a feature. Everybody tuned in to watch him do the weather because he was funny. And then he gets the talk show for a while, and he's done a lot of things, and then he gets Wheel of Fortune. And so I wrote him back and said, maybe we should meet. And that began a process of every few months or weeks, we would meet at Il Fornaio in Pasadena, which is halfway between him and me.
8: I just got to say, Hillsdale is a crossroads for many unimaginable but yet very real meetings. We'll be right back. Don't go anywhere. Hillsdale Dialogue continues. Now let me turn to and tell you a little bit about our Angel Tree campaign, which has gone great. I want it to go better. We got 1 week left in this, and they are making the list, and they're checking it twice at every single campsite. So for every $5,000 we raise, we fill up another cabin. All right? That's 25 kids. We can get another counselor in there. We can have another group of kids escape their circumstances. Mom and or dad are in jail. Mom and or dad can't see them, can't possibly take them out for a hike, much less a week at camp. That's why Angel Tree does this for you. All I'm asking you to do is go over to HughHewitt.com and go to the top of HughHewitt.com. 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
8: Welcome back, America. I'm Hugh Hewitt. The Hillsdale Dialogue is underway. Here is cut number 5 from Erica Kirk's commencement speech at Hillsdale College this year.
9: And as you continue forward in life, I want you to kind of embrace the similar blueprint of my husband, where he loved to point out that God made us purposeful beings. And continue forward in life with clarity and intention. And you will come to understand that life is not defined by the abundance of options, but by the weight of the choices that you make within them. And those choices, more often than not, are not dramatic or obvious, but quiet and compounding, forming the blueprint of your life long before anyone else can see what you are building. Each of us must order his own house, live rightly and aim for high and beautiful things. And if we do, we may save our souls and perhaps by the mercy of God contribute to the preservation of our country.
8: Preservation of our country, that's not going to be heard at a lot of commencements. And one more, Dr. Arnn, before I get your commentary, cut number 6 from Erica's commencement.
9: But what does that mean for you, for the students that are sitting here, for the graduates? It means that responsibility has now settled upon you. And that's very important. Not as a burden meant to overwhelm you, but as a calling meant to ground you. And starting tomorrow, you are now in a position where truth must be pursued and defended. And that responsibility comes from your identity as Christians, as Americans, and as graduates of Hillsdale College. Because to the world, they believe truth is something to be reshaped. But to all of us in this room, it is something to be honored. If you are going to live as a purposeful being, then aim high at worthy things, because purpose is not something that just drifts into your life. It is formed through what you attend to, what you think about, what you return to when your thoughts start to wander over and over again. And over time, your thoughts become your priorities, and your priorities become your direction, and your direction becomes unmistakably your life.
8: So, Dr. Arnn, I don't think anyone arrives at Hillsdale thinking they're going to get given a purpose, and I don't think you have a purpose to give everyone, but they leave with a purpose, and the network effects of Hillsdale over the years I've known you are extraordinary, and they're multiplying exponentially. What do you put in that other colleges are leaving out?
7: Well, it actually does start before they come. Yesterday I reviewed an annual letter that I sent to all the matriculating students deposited with us. And it's been the same for 25 years now. And I send them 2 books. I send them a copy of Founding Father by Rick Brookhiser, which is a great short examination of Washington's character. And I send them Aristotle's Nicomachean Ethics. And I remind them something they've known from the first materials they see from Hillsdale College. There's an honor code to sign, and you got to sign it. Don't come if you're not going to sign it, right? Because you're here to become a serious human being. And that means the moral and the intellectual virtues. So the point is, Hillsdale is a society of volunteers, and we have our arguments all the time. And on the other hand, we have our purpose, and the arguments revolve around what the best way to serve that purpose is. And, you know, that, you know, I've learned trying to educate young people for a long time now that you can't really do anything to them that they have not chosen. Especially when they're 18 and they don't quite know what all the consequences are, right? They don't know that they will bear the burden of their choices fully. You know, they have a sense of it. But, and so if you do things to them that don't seem to help their growth, then they don't like it. And so make them choose as a first step, right? If you want this, this is what this is. If you don't want this, you should go somewhere else. And that's really crucial.
8: You know, we only have a minute to the break. What room is that commencement held in, by the way? People are watching on the Salem News Channel. It's a vast, vast room with a lot of graduates. I don't recall seeing that room on my trips up there. What is that?
7: Called the Bierman Center. 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And,
8: okay.
7: And then the second thing is it's got a massive air conditioning system so it can remain comfortable when there are 5,000 people in it.
8: Well, it's well done, whoever designed it. I'll be right back with Dr. Arnn. 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
15: Real people.
9: Seeking the ugly, the conspiracy, the pain, you'll find it. And if you're seeking the good and the true and the beautiful, you will find that as well. For example, if what occupies your mind is comfort, you will, with remarkable consistency, build a life that avoids difficulty and seeks ease. If it is pleasure, you will find ways to arrange your life around it. And while you may succeed in achieving both comfort and pleasure, you may also find, perhaps to your own surprise, that they are incapable of sustaining the weight of a meaningful life. Because you are not made for a life that asks nothing of you. You are made for something higher, something that calls you upward rather than settles you downward. At the center of that life, it must be Jesus Christ. Always. to love him and to serve him, because he is the axis upon which all other priorities turn.
8: Dr. Arndt, I agree with that, and I know you agree with that, but Hillsdale does not exclude non-Christians. I just want to make sure people know that. People of all faiths or none at all are welcome at Hillsdale, and we began this hour, or last hour, talking about, maybe last week, about Abraham and God speaking to the Israelites, where the West begins, what we understand is the West. Did you get any pushback for that, or is that the common understanding?
7: No, we got over that. Hillsdale is very Christian. It might be the most Christian college, but we've never in 182 years required a faith statement to attend the college. And we're starting now. We're getting Jews, and we'll probably get more, and we're starting a minor in Judaism and Western civilization. Be started next year. College is not the same thing as a church. It's related to a church, and its purpose is to learn, right? And so among our first sentence of our college history and the articles of association are, grateful to God for the prevalence in the land of the inestimable blessings of civil and religious freedom, that's America, and intelligent piety. And so we're here to learn about those two things so as to preserve them. It actually says the diffusion of sound learning is necessary to the preservation of these blessings, and we hereby endow and found a college at Hillsdale, Michigan. That's the purpose of Hillsdale College, right there.
8: And intelligent piety. That is an interesting phrase, because you can just say piety and convey a lot, but when you add the adjective intelligent piety, you're saying a lot more.
7: That's what turns it into a college, you see. If I understand the New Testament properly, you can go to heaven just believing and being generally ignorant. But Christianity itself, like nature itself, is an invitation to learn, right? Jesus is the Word, right? Something God says. And so you're called to understand that, too. Believe it is enough, but to understand it is. And so that, you know, the first educational institutions, the oldest ones existing now, were founded first and foremost to study theology, right?
8: Certainly in America. And I don't know about Oxford.
7: Well, Oxford and Cambridge too, right?
8: Okay.
7: They were monks, and so the point is, we have, you know, civil and religious freedom and intelligent piety. That's the reason why we have always been devoted to Christ, but also open.
8: Let me also play Erica cut number 8, because it's also an unusual feature for a college 180 plus years old. Cut number 8.
9: But I just want to encourage all of you, to the men, you are called to provide. You are called to lead, to anchor your families in strength and consistency. To the women, you are called to nurture, to build, to shape lives with wisdom and endurance. These are not secondary callings. They are among the most significant ways a life can be rightly ordered.
8: Along with Oberlin, which was abolitionist in its origins and open to men and women, so was Hillsdale, abolitionist in its origins. And I don't know how early it opened to women. Was it open to women from the beginning, Dr. Arndt?
7: Hillsdale College, the 1844 articles read, all who wish, without regard to race, sex, or national origin. Girls from the first.
8: Okay, one more cut from Erica, cut number 9.
9: And so in closing, as you journey along, pursue truth and defend liberty, like I said before. Love your country. I've said this many times, and I'll say it again. Our country is not perfect, but my goodness, is she good.
8: Larry, pursue truth, defend liberty, love your country. Pretty good mission statement for America, Kirk.
7: Yeah, it's lovely. I wrote her about how and why, you know, what is commitment. You know, you started this thing. I wrote her, we text. I don't like to text, but she texts, so I'll text all day with her. And I wrote her what we started this thing with. You know, she said, give me some advice. And so I wrote her what commencement is and what the tone is and what the point is. And then she just put that, and, you know, other things too. I mean, I think she just did extraordinarily well. And I was happy for her and for the college, because if you understand her situation, you have to wish her well. When I first met her, and I've gotten to know her well now, I decided, one of my beliefs, having been married to Penelope for so long, is women have to be tough. And it's probably a mistake to marry her for that. I didn't really marry Penny for that. I married her to take care of her, which is the right thing, right? But come to find out, you can't. You're going to have these babies, you're going to both have to work, right? And so I think Erica is resilient and intelligent and high-minded. I'm proud of her.
8: Stand by. We have one more segment. Don't go anywhere. I'll be right back with Dr. Larry Arnn. Except to Hillsdale.edu if you want the whole speech without interruption. I'll be right back.
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0: Welcome back, America. I'm Hugh Hewitt. Dr. Larry Arden is my guest. So, Dr. Arden, you got to do this every year. And the parents come, and they're going to watch the Erica Kirk video, and they're going to expect you to top it. But you really can't top things, or you have to do something different. Do you start thinking now about next year?
1: Well, in early September, I will meet with the CIA. First of all, I'm not willingly thinking about anything about next year right now. In early September, I meet with the senior class officers, and they're talking to however the kids talk today about putting a list together, and they'll bring a list, and I'll bring a list, and I involve the provost, and he gets a list from the faculty, and I involve other colleagues, and we start out with a list, and we're looking for somebody who will represent the college well. The kids tend to favor famous more because it's a natural thing, right? Who is your commencement speaker to their friends in other colleges and back home they talk to? And if you name somebody they never heard of, that's not cool, right? So they like famous. They tend to recommend very decent people. Robert Barron is one of the best commencement speakers.
0: Oh my goodness!
1: Ever had.
0: Yes,
1: and he's become a friend of mine. We're doing a series of the great books, co-editing him and I. And I just love that guy. I heard of him first from the senior class officers, and we had it. And so they hit Homer pretty often. Faculty like to have high academics. That's a good pool. They can be really good, and they can be a little boring sometimes too. And I'm not arrogant about commencement speakers. I regard it as formidable because it's hard to give a good commencement speech. The worst, I won't name who it was, but the worst I've ever heard, there's a consensus at Hillsdale College, and it's a long time ago now. It was a politician. And I thought he'd do very well. And God, it was awful. And
0: I've been to five, two of my own and three of my kids. And I can tell you the worst by far, but I'm not going to name it to you. And it was a public official. And someone had written it.
1: Yeah.
0: So that is that we may have a through line there. You might want to avoid the public, although Senator Cotton can give a speech. We'll see. We'll see. Dr. Larry Arden, thank you. Don't go anywhere, America. Stay tuned to the Salem News Channel. All of the Hillsdale dialogues, all of them are collected at HughForHillsdale.com. We're coming back to Churchill next week. We are back in their finest hour, Volume 2 of his World War II memoir, 6-volume series, their finest hour, and we're getting to Dunkirk, about which Dr. Arden has lots to say. Don't miss it. Stay tuned to the Salem News Channel.
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5: News this hour from Town Hall. I'm Ron Taylor. Tensions are still high in the Middle East, even after word that a deal with the U.S. may have been reached, something Iran did not immediately confirm.
6: As ceasefire talks between the U.S. and Iran drag on, the truce has come under another test. The U.S. has carried out a series of strikes on Iranian targets this week, most recently on Wednesday night. It says these strikes are in response to Iranian threats. In the latest incident, Kuwait says it was attacked by Iranian missiles and drones. Iran confirms that it launched a fresh attack in the region. It says this is in response to American aggression. Now, these clashes have not caused the ceasefire to collapse, but they have left the Middle East on edge.
5: Correspondent Joe Fetterman. Meanwhile, President Trump held a White House Situation Room meeting with his advisors as he looks to make a final determination on moving forward with a deal to extend the Iran ceasefire. A Russian drone that was part of an attack on Ukraine has crashed into an apartment building in eastern Romania.
7: The Russian drone was tracked by radar in Romanian airspace and crashed onto the roof of a building in Galati. The impact followed by a fire. Two people suffered minor injuries and several others were evacuated. In response to the crash, NATO member Romania is asking the alliance for a faster transfer of anti-drone capabilities to its military, calling the drone's flight a serious violation of international law and the worst incident to hit national territory since Russia invaded Ukraine. While Romania has confirmed drone fragments on its territory on multiple occasions since the war started, no one has previously been hurt in any of the incidents. I'm Charles Tillesma.
5: In Louisiana, lawmakers have passed a new congressional map to pick up a Republican seat while leaving the state with one of its two majority black House districts. The map approved yesterday designed to give Louisiana a 5-1 split in Republicans' favor. News and analysis at townhall.com.
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5: It's enough to convince you to grow your own tomatoes, that is. And Rich Thomason says prices are up 40% over the past year.
9: It's the biggest increase of any item in the Consumer Price Index. Experts say the spike is a result of lagging crop yields and higher tariffs on tomato imports. Also, the Iran war has spiked shipping costs. Outraged consumers are voicing their displeasure online, but the impact may be most acute among businesses that rely on tomatoes as a key ingredient. The owner of one regional restaurant chain says price hike will cost him $1.7 million this year. Rich Thomason reporting.
5: Sharia Parikh has won the Scripps National Spelling Bee, beating Ishan Gupta in a lightning round tiebreaker. Sharia is a 14-year-old from Rancho Cucamonga, California. By the way, finished third just 2 years ago. You'll find more news and analysis at townhall.com. Even though no one was hurt, Supreme Court Justice Amy Coney Barrett has been targeted in a swatting incident. Correspondent Laura Winters with the call that touched off an emergency response.
10: There is an LOI for this address that has 24-hour security coverage for a high-priority resident of the county.
11: You're listening to the 911 call the moment officers are immediately dispatched to the home of the Supreme Court Justice. This after a swatting call is made about shots fired at her Fairfax, Virginia home.
12: Make contact with security that's on scene. They should be outside and explore. He said he hasn't heard anything.
11: Barrett has 24-hour security, and it was quickly determined the call was bogus. Laura Winters reporting.
5: The Dallas fire chief says firefighters were preparing to evacuate residents due to a reported gas leak when an apartment building exploded Thursday, killing at least three and injuring five. Fire officials have now been said that the residents have been accounted for. More stories at townhall.com.
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0: Morning, Lori, and evening, Grace, America. I'm Hugh Hewitt in Studio West. I had to come west yesterday for a memorial service tomorrow and for our friend Bud the Contractor. So thanks to Mark Davis for sitting in for me. But it's Friday, and that means John Ellis, editor and founder of News Items. Anyone who knows me or follows me on X knows. Every morning, about 6 o'clock, you'll see me start the day on X with one or two items from John's morning newsletter, News Items. And at the end of the week, we go over the stories that are most interesting or most provocative. And we want to start with the papal encyclical, John. I haven't read Pope Leo's latest because he's my age. And I really, this is not a theological statement at all, I don't think he has any idea. He might as well have issued an encyclical about volcanoes, tsunamis, and earthquakes. It's coming. Well, have you read it yet?
14: I have read about half of it, and I have a more generous view than you do.
0: He's trying, but I mean, really, they're not going to stop. People are not going to stop innovating, right?
14: Well, he makes the point that...

0: 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Here's Franklin Graham.
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3: I think is that if, you know, these tech bros should keep their mouths shut, because now that they've said what they've said, which is that they were working towards a machine God, there's about, 85% of the country that thinks that's a really bad idea.
4: Amen.
3: And if you're trying to, build public support for AI and build public support for your ability to be, unencumbered by regulations so that you can innovate your little heart out, at the same time that you're arguing that the machine is God, I think AI is going to be the major issue of the 2028 election, presidential election. And I think the reason for that is this, it's a basic division. 85% of us, not 85%, but of the majority of Americans, and certainly a majority of the electorate, believe that religion is not the sphere of tech bros in Silicon Valley. And politicians left and right can use this issue to great effect, I believe.
4: Now, it's very rare that John Ellis and the news item staff step away from the news and do a little bit of prophecy. So when he does, I glom onto that. You just prophesied the issue in 2028. I agree with you, because I've seen, like, the robins returning and tell us it's spring. The opposition to data centers, wherever I live, is big. And I think it's dumb, but it's real. And I think that's connected to AI and AOC, of course. The squad hates AI and data centers. So it is going to be big in 2028, but I'm not sure how a candidate ought to approach it.
3: Well, the Fox News poll is out today, and it says that 80% of the American people believe that it is, quote, urgent, end quote, to put some guardrails around AI. So public opinion has moved very fast toward, hemming these tech bros in. And that will only increase, I believe. I had an interview with a guy named Josh Tarangelo, who wrote a book called AI for Good. It's a story about people who, various people who use AI to do great things. And I asked him how the book tour went, and he said, "Well, I learned one thing." I said, "What was that?" He said, "Everybody hates AI."
4: Well, there's nothing like a book crowd to tell you that. John, I want to make sure we get to Carolyn. I don't want to mispronounce her name. Kasani or Kasan? Because
3: Kasan.
4: Kasan. Her never coming back is eye-opening. Because when something big happens, like the closure of the Strait, and we realize there's a vulnerability, fragility, the market adapts. I mean, really quickly. The market is very smart. A million people make decisions about their energy future. You want to sum up what she wrote about? And I thought that was fascinating.
3: Yeah. Carolyn teaches at NYU, teaches energy business at NYU, and she wrote a piece today, or posted a piece today, that said what we thought was a supply story has become a demand story. And what she meant by that is that over 100 nations, various policies have been, put forward to suppress demand for energy. And it has created a situation where, with four-day work weeks and only use air conditioning X number of hours. And you and I remember, the Nixon stuff after OPEC raised prices.
4: Bring
3: it's that thing of governments trying to suppress demand so that, the cost of energy will not run away. Her point is that this is now going to be learned behavior, and that it's behavior that won't go away, and that will create, with less demand, there'll be lower prices for energy. And so she thinks that one of the outcomes of the war will be, quote, demand adaption, meaning living in a world of less, and therefore demanding less, and therefore stabilizing the price of energy. The whole thing of the price

0: of oil is going to go to $150 a barrel or $200 a barrel. She argues persuasively that that's just not going to happen.
1: You know, I noticed yesterday, because my wife and I own a little bit of Costco stock. It's widows and orphans stock. And the Costco had their blowout quarter. Of course, prices down a little bit today, but that's because people are trying to save money and they go to Costco for their gas and they stay to shop. That's adaptive behavior. Now, transfer the fact that everyone's adapting to China, and for Xi Jinping, don't you think he's looking at the fact that straits being closed is a very bad thing? I mean, he'd like the Taiwan Strait to be under control, but the Strait of Malacca is what he needs to never be closed. Isn't this a very Correct. Bad precedent for China?
0: Very bad. China has probably adapted best simply because of their reserves and because of the government being able to say, you know, don't do this, and everybody, you know, has to go along. But the Malacca Strait is obviously a key concern. It's even more important, arguably, than the Strait of Hormuz. And the precedent of, you know, a country claiming sovereignty over a vital choke point is not something that China's going to allow in its neighborhood, that's for sure.
1: Let me close with something you brought to my attention. The fellows over at Ruthless Podcast alluded to this. Ken Paxton's voters came back. John Cornyn's voters did not. So the whole election is Ken Paxton got his 800,000 people back out for the runoff. John Cornyn did not get his 900,000 people back to the runoff. It's a Tuesday after the long weekend. It's hard to do, but the Paxton people are more motivated. But that's a warning sign to Republicans about energy in the base. Is that what you take away from it?
0: Yeah. I mean, Paxton got, I think, 878,000 in the first primary and lost to Cornyn. But Cornyn didn't get a majority, so there's a runoff primary. Paxton's vote increased from 878,000 votes to 885,000 votes, so a net gain of 7,000 votes. What happened, Cornyn's vote, he got 900,000 plus the first time around. He got 500,000 the next time around, so 400,000 voters essentially disappeared. So the question is, why, if you're a Republican and you're worried about these things, you think to yourself, we can't have those 400,000, metaphorically, sit out this election because we'll lose to James Tallarico. If you're looking at the Paxton campaign, you have to say, we have to make Tallarico so unpalatable that those Cornyn voters will vote.
1: We'll come
0: us.
1: Back. And it's Greg Abbott's job, and John Thune came to the program on Wednesday to say it's our job, too. But I think it'll get done, but you're right. Those 400,000 are a marker for every Republican campaign in the fall. John Ellis, follow him on X at Ellis Items. If you want news items, you can try it for free. It's at Substack, News Items, John Ellis. Google Substack, and you'll get there. Stay tuned. I'll be right back, America.
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1: Welcome back, America. I'm Hugh Hewitt. I have a couple of stories to tell you, but first I want to do a programming note so you can write this down. Sunday at 7 p.m. on the Salem News Channel, in coordination with Salem Now, we are releasing By Dawn's Early Light. It's a new documentary that connects America's fight for freedom during the War of 1812 to today's challenges surrounding constitutional rights, especially the right to free expression and religious liberty. It's a powerful documentary that makes the point every generation have got to defend those freedoms that make America exceptional, and the Free Exercise Clause is one of those. By Dawn's Early Light traces the pivotal moments of the War of 1812, which leads to the bombardment of Fort McHenry, which leads to, of course, Francis Scott Key watching it and writing the Star-Spangled Banner. And the film then, the documentary, that's again Sunday night at 7 p.m. on the Salem News Channel, draws a parallel to a different kind of battle, one that's not fought with cannons, but within the institutions of the country itself. And the documentary argues that everything is on the line about religious liberty right now. Last February, President Trump signed Executive Order 14202, and that was all about religious liberty and making sure that a whole government effort went into protecting our First Amendment freedoms. But when you watch By Dawn's Early Light, you're going to see that that work is far from being complete. Our friends from Alliance Defending Freedom, our friends at Thomas More Society, our friends all over the place, and especially this documentary, makes the point that the task force to eradicate anti-Christian bias has done great work, and they're continuing to do great work. So make a note, watch this documentary by Dawn's Early Light, Sunday night, 7 p.m. Eastern Time on the Salem News Channel. I think you'll love it. I really do. Second story I want to tell you is yesterday I was flying across country, and it's supposed to be a total 6-hour flight, and it was 14 hours. And that's because many things went wrong along the way. But I have nothing but praise for United Airlines, on whose planes I was flying, because the first delay occurred in Newark, where people go to die in airports. And at Newark, there was a mechanical problem. And the captain, God love him, came out and he said, "Hey, everybody, I know you want to get to California, and I know it's a long flight, but it's one of those judgment calls. We're not going to fly today on that plane. We're going to get a different plane because that plane's got X, Y, and Z on it. And I could probably ignore it, but you never know. If we hit turbulence, one of my stewards is not going to be strapped in." So we had to switch planes. And that took, okay. He got applause because people like to know. People just like to know. Then we do switch planes, and we're, 2 hours behind. We get up in the air from Newark to California, John Wayne. And screaming from behind me, screaming. And stewards, they go into action, and a baby, maybe an infant, maybe a couple of months old, but a baby, has had seizures. And mom is, I think it was mom, I don't know, I wasn't close enough to see, is screaming. And boy, those stewards were pros. And boy, did they kick in. And we diverted to Colorado Springs. And of course, everyone knows, baby has seizures, you're going to get to a hospital as soon as possible. And happy ending at the end, sort of, to the extent we can now say a prayer for the baby and the family. Young parents, scared them to death, I'm sure. They did not have other children with them, so it's their first child, and stuff happens when you're a new parent, and you're just scared all the time, and especially if you have a seizure of any sort. So we divert, land at Colorado Springs. There are ambulances everywhere, and mom and dad and baby get off. And the captain comes on and says, "We're going to top off the fuel and get you to California." No one's mad. No one's upset, because what that is perspective. You have no real problems unless you're an Iranian oppressed by the regime, or an Iranian within reach of the regime's thugs, or a neighbor to Iran, or within range of whatever ballistic missiles they have left because they're crazy, lunatic regime. I don't know if we're going to do a deal with them, but you have no problems unless you're the United States military and you're facing off with them and they want to kill as many of you as possible. And we have family in harm's way. So I'm hoping that the war resolves quickly with Iran's capitulation. But I think the president is doing the right thing, and I think he will do the right thing. We're in such better place than we were 15, 18 months ago. Iran has smashed up their nuclear program at Fodor, is obliterated. All of their highly enriched uranium is dust, as the president likes to say, no dollars for unless we get the dust. That's great. But we don't know yet. I'll talk with Matt Continetti after the break about where we are. Here's something I want to show you that the Fetching Mistress, we've been watching Shetlands again, which is the longest running serial murderer show ever. The Shetlands have a grand total of like 25,000 people living on all the islands, and they got enough murders to go through 15 seasons of Shetlands. But that's an old joke about English murder mysteries. But we finished season 6. We're not in any hurry. We do one season at a time. And we've been to Scotland a couple of times, and she sent me, the Fetching Mrs. Hewitt did, an Instagram video today. Can we play that, Hartley, please? The music is by Madonna, so we have to... We'll dump out of the music. It's about driving. Nothing stresses a marriage more than driving in the Scottish Highlands in the rain. And I am living proof to that. But I wasn't the driver, because I'm not as good with a stick shift as the Fetching Mrs. Hewitt. So we had our three kids. They were younger. This is 15 years ago. And her sister with us. And the only vehicle available to rent was one of those airport van things, 15-passenger vehicles, which are the most dangerous vehicles on the road. I know that because I had law partners who represented companies that made them. They flip over. They kill people. It's just they're a dangerous vehicle, And it's, of course, you're on the wrong side. The car's built the wrong way for Americans. And then the stick shift even though the Fat Chief Mrs. Hewitt grew up with a stick shift, and I'm an okay. I've snapped my cable clutch a couple of times in the past, but the cable clutch wire, whatever it is, I've snapped that a few times. But I could have done it, but I'll do it. Well, my children, before or since, have never heard that many words come out of my mouth. My sister-in-law was just shocked. But it's because the Scottish Highlands, they built the road for rabbits. They're built for two horses going in opposite directions, not two cars. And they're in the middle of nowhere, and the Scots are not particularly great drivers. This is why the Highland regiments are fearless. They grew up in the Scots. So I just want you to know, I put that all on my X feed. Go over there if you want to see the whole video, because it's funny as can be. Madonna Like a Prayer is the perfect background music to that. Let me remind you about our wonderful friends at Angel Tree. We have a week left to get, you know, maybe another 100 kids sent to camp. Give a listen to Betsy, who is the director of the Prison Fellowship Angel Tree.
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1: Welcome back, America. I'm Hugh Hewitt, joined by Matt Continetti. Matt is a columnist for the Wall Street Journal and their vertical free expression. Got a new column out today on the Paxton Cornyn race and what it means. He's also the head of domestic policy studies at AEI. And every Thursday, he's on the Commentary Podcast. Matt, I was listening yesterday, listened to the whole thing, and it's fascinating. I know you and I talked last week about anti-Semitism in America. I don't think we can talk about this too much, so I'm moving it up to the top. It's sort of like saying, yeah, you know, in 1933, Germany, they were talking about anti-Semitism too much. I don't think we can talk about it too much. The Michigan Senate debate, Graham Plattner, the Galinda lady who didn't win, thank goodness, in Texas, they all ran or centered on explicitly, I have to say, they're anti-Semitic. They're running against AIPAC, which is just Americans who happen to like Israel. Not necessarily Jewish Americans, but certainly lots of Jews are in AIPAC. Probably 95%. But what's going on here? This is bubbling over to where my friends are actually worried.
18: Well, I think people should be worried, Hugh. It's a big problem. I think it's a bigger problem in the Democratic Party than it is for the Republicans. But it's a challenge for us as a society. Where is it coming from? I think it's coming from a few places. One is the woke movement, the socialist movement. The reduction of everybody into oppressor and oppressed, and jamming the Israeli-Palestinian conflict into that paradigm where all of a sudden Israel becomes the oppressors and the Palestinian become the oppressed, and no logic or evidence can dissuade people of that. I think a lot of it in some places, like in Michigan, has to do with the growth of the Arab and Muslim vote in this country. That would be something we saw contributing to the rise of Zoran Mamdani in New York. And so the politicians on the Democratic left, they're moving farther to the left, which means they're more likely to embrace this idea of Israel as an oppressor and as of American Jews as kind of conspiring agents who are weakening America or exploiting Americans. And then you have the bank of votes that you can potentially get from that, not just from different religious sects or from ethnic groups, but for broader progressive activists, this has become a big deal. And it's threatening to, I think, really sink the Democratic Party, because if we know one thing, Hugh, it's that once any institution or individual embraces anti-Semitism, it will lead to their ultimate ruin.
1: I agree with that. Do you think the moderators in debate, the moderators failed in Michigan? They absolutely failed to press the issue for clarity. Clarity before agreement, as Dennis Prager likes to say. They did not press those candidates on, are you anti-Semitic? Or what's the difference between being anti-Zionist and being anti-Semitic? Or anything. They just let it go because it's a dangerous, it's edgy. Do you think Democrats running in 2027 for their party 2028 nomination will face serious, hard-hitting questions on this problem.
18: I wish I could say so, but I'm very doubtful. I mean, what's the record? We've seen the mainstream media continually cover for Democrats and the Democratic left. Just look at the way in which they covered Operation Epic Fury. You and I had several conversations about just the unrelentingly negative coverage of a very effective military campaign. And so that same type of idea that anything Republicans touch, anything that has to do with Donald Trump, is suspect and should be criticized, and whoever is opposing Donald Trump and what his agenda is should be handled with kid gloves, I think that's going to carry on into 2028. You see the way some of these mainstream media figures and commentators are covering the Graham Plattner campaign in Maine. This is a man who literally has a Nazi symbol emblazoned on his chest. And yet much less the record of offensive comments he's put on social media like Reddit over the years. And they're explained away by mainstream media personalities as, oh, well, you know, he's been through a lot, or he's a victim too, or we need to give him a pass. That same kind of exemption of agency and responsibility is going to carry on to the Democratic primary as well.
1: You know, I don't think Plattner can sell. He's so explosive, so extreme, and there's more coming. I think it's coming from the New York Times, but we will see. Matt, just very quickly before we go to break, Nick Lemon's written this wonderful new book, Returning. He's a Jew. He's about being a Jew. It's about five generations of Jews. I don't think he can win any book award, the Pulitzer or the National Book Award, because he's Jewish. Do you agree with me?
18: I think it'd be very unlikely. I mean, you look at these cultural events that are being canceled. You look at the harassment that plagues Jewish events, the murders in the case of the Israel event in Washington last year. I think there's a stigma attached to Jewish authors and especially pro-Israel voices.
1: It is a pivotal moment. It's time for choosing on this issue, and Democrats are choosing poorly. Republicans choose well. I'll be right back with Matt during the break, and then on the other side of the break, stay tuned.
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22: California.
1: I don't hear anything. Welcome back, America. For whatever reason, my earphone has failed here. Matt Continetti, talk at length about what the president had to say on the True Social while I diagnose what's wrong with my headpiece, because this is what happens in media. He put up a True Social, and that True Social said the bomb, they can't have the bomb, there will be no money at the beginning, but we still don't know. How confident are you about what's going to happen?
18: Well, I'm pretty confident, Hugh, that the status quo is going to continue. And after reading the Trump Truth, my confidence was bolstered. You know, Donald Trump has been what General Jack King calls the backstop throughout this entire administration. He is on a mission to deny the Islamic Republic a nuclear bomb. And that has been his goal, through whether it's Operation Midnight Hammer, or whether it's Operation Epic Fury, or whether it's this battle of the blockades we have in the Strait of Hormuz and Persian Gulf, where we're kind of trying to find a negotiated solution. I think it's interesting. I think that the diplomacy has now outlasted the actual conflict. What's happening there? Well, I think it's a test of wills. I think the Iranians believe that their stranglehold over the Strait of Hormuz is going to impose enough economic pain that Trump will settle for less than what he wants. And Trump believes that our blockade of Iranian ports is causing enough damage to an already ruined Iranian economy that eventually the Iranians will fold or the house of cards will collapse. And so when I look at the different currents of diplomacy taking place, Hugh, I actually think it has more to do with managing expectations in the energy markets than it does with actually getting to a deal.
1: Okay,
18: because
1: yeah.
18: If we know one thing about the Iranians, they're going to lie and they're going to cheat.
1: I don't want a deal, really. I'm kind of hoping the president walks out and says there is no deal because these people won't actually get an agreement in place. But I tried, and that we go back to active combat. The problem is the Saudis have got desal plants on which they rely, and the Journal posted a story today. The UAE has been in there punching above their weight hard against Iran. They're ready to go a few more rounds. Oman is setting up a toll booth because they haven't got the natural gas that Qatar has or the oil that the Saudis and the UAE does. They'd love that system. I think that we are much better off than we were 15 months ago, so much more better off. But Americans like perfect a lot more than they like the good, Matt. Is that going to weigh heavily on Donald Trump's mind in making a decision here?
18: Well, look, I think the war has been unpopular in the polls because there is no discernible outcome at the moment. But I don't think that's affecting Donald Trump's decisions. We've heard it again and again. He said he's willing to wait. He said that he doesn't care about the midterms. Now, of course, that really panicked a lot of Republicans, but that's Trump telegraphing to the Iranian government,
1: right?
18: You can't frighten me into signing a bad deal ahead of the elections because I have a longer time horizon. I have another 2 years in office. And so we have to put this in the context of the other conflicts in the region, Hugh. These wars are not easily settled. Israel and Hezbollah continue to fight. Right? Yeah. Hezbollah striking Israel with these drones and Israel striking back.
1: And history
18: Hamas
1: does not reward.
18: Disarmed.
1: History does not reward leaders who let electoral politics interfere with geostrategy. I'm thinking Nixon in 1970 in Vietnam. I am thinking about W after getting thumped, as he said in 2006. He doubled down with the surge. You can't be driven by polling for a midterm, or you'll make bad mistakes. Churchill, I'm reading The Finest Hour right now, his second volume in the World War II memoirs, he applauds Roosevelt for just insulting Mussolini, 5 months ahead of the 1940 election when he needed the Italian-American vote. And he said some leaders had their resolves, and FDR had a resolve about England and Germany. Do you think Trump has a resolve about Iran that they're going to lose this war? This regime is going to eventually collapse.
18: I think his resolve is about the regime cannot have a nuclear bomb. That's what he's been clear about since before he entered electoral politics. It's what he's been clear about since the day he launched his first campaign in 2015. And so that means that until Iranians say that they are going to give up their nuclear infrastructure, I really am skeptical that we'll reach a deal. There's a lot of pressure in Washington for some type of deal to open the Strait of Hormuz and in exchange for us relaxing our blockade of ports, the Iranian ports. And while that might lead to some short-term economic benefit for the world and for Trump in terms of lowered gas prices, it doesn't really meet his goal of preventing Iran from obtaining a nuclear weapon. So that's why I believe that the status quo, this kind of roller coaster ride of threats and then diplomacy and then we're on the verge of a deal, but then we kind of wait a little bit longer, that's going to continue as the blockade imposes economic pain on the Iranian government.
1: All right, last question, again referencing yesterday's commentary podcast. And if you missed it, America, go find Thursday's. It was fascinating. At the end, John, for whom I have the equal of respect of any commentator and analyst in America, said the risen Christ could run as the Republican nominee in 2028 and he's not going to win. I don't agree with that, but you didn't comment. What do you think?
18: Yeah, I didn't comment because I wasn't there.
1: Oh, that's right.
18: I was on Wednesday's podcast. But if John had said that in my presence, I would have laughed and said, no, you're wrong.
1: Okay.
18: I think he'd win the nomination.
1: Because that's easy way out, Matt. But I don't think that's really the easy way out. But what about the bigger point that Republicans are doomed, whether it's J.D. or Marco or Dave McCormick or Tom Cotton or Mike Pompeo? What about that? I don't think they're doomed.
18: Oh, in 28?
1: Yeah.
18: No, it's far too early. Look, the Republicans have a lot of troubles right now, Hugh, but they have one great advantage. They're going up against the Democrats.
1: Yes.
18: And the Democrats, it's not that the Democrats haven't started thinking about what went wrong in 2024. They're not interested in thinking about what went wrong in 2024. Look at the reaction to Jill Biden's comments this week, saying that she thought that her husband had a stroke, and then cheering him on to keep staying the race.
1: Yeah.
18: The Democrats are the Republicans' best weapon.
1: And the gift that keeps on giving is the base of the Democratic Party. Matt Continetti, follow him on X at Continetti. Go read his column in the Wall Street Journal today, and, of course, anything he writes at AEI or anywhere. Thank you, Matt. I'll be right back, America. Stay tuned.
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1: Welcome back, America. I'm Hugh Hewitt. Coming up next hour, Noah C. Rothman joins us. Abe Greenwald joins us. Don't miss any of the big weekend show. Some things in broadcast amuse me. A few things outrage me. Most stuff I just think in politics is pretty idiotic. But Kathy Hochul this week amused me. First of all, here she is on MS Now, talking to their 8 viewers about Donald Trump and the Knicks. Cut number 4.
25: You think of him saying he's a lifelong Knicks fan. I think that's how the Times reported it.
26: I asked him to name the starting lineup from 1993 championship team and see how he does.
1: Okay, they didn't win the championship in 1993. But by the way, here's Donald Trump courtside catching Charles Oakley as he goes into the first row. Cut number 5.
27: 162 late, the last time diving into the arms of Donald Trump. Geez, what I did? Well, I never realized how big he was until I was holding him. This was not pretty.
28: Did you take a hard hit?
27: A little bit of a hit, but he's great. He's a good guy. I know him, so it's okay.
1: Okay.
27: What do you think of the Knicks comeback?
1: The president was then just the Donald, and he's courtside, of course. Then The Apprentice, season 4, Donald Trump, cut number 6.
29: Hey, Isaiah.
30: Good how
29: luck,
30: you doing?
29: Huh?
30: I'm doing great. Thank
29: good.
30: You so
29: Gina
30: much.
29: Melania.
30: Hello, how you doing? It is so good to see you.
29: Now, this is a winner.
30: I think y'all should make the Donald. She's a free throw.
31: Oh, and the pressure's on. Oh, we got a sub. We got a sub.
32: You got a sub.
29: Yeah.
33: We got a pretty cheerleader.
30: This definitely is going in.
1: Nothing but net for the president. So I'm just saying, Kathy Hochul, that was amusing. This makes me angry. Dr. Jill Biden, CBS Sunday Morning, cut number 7.
34: Were you horrified as you saw it unfold?
35: I wasn't horrified. I was frightened because I had never, ever seen Joe like that.
36: With dealing with everything we have to do with look, if we finally beat Medicare.
37: Thank you, President Biden.
35: Before or since? Never.
34: Or since.
35: Yes. Orson.
34: You've never seen him like
35: never.
34: That?
35: No.
34: What happened?
35: I don't know what happened. I mean, as I watched it, I thought, oh, my God, he's having a stroke.
1: All right, stop. Right there. That's what makes me angry. If the fetching Mrs. Hewitt ever thinks I'm having a stroke, she's calling 911 because you got to get to the hospital within an hour to get the drug that to minimizes the damage, as I will do for her, as Dr. Jill Biden did not do for the President of the United States. So that's not true. So the follow, I'm not angry at Dr. Jill Biden, who's just trying to rehab a career so she can go out on the speaking circuit and sell some books. I'm angry at whoever that was. I don't know who was saying opposite or saying, wait a minute, if you think he's having a stroke, don't you stop the show? Because that is the obvious question. Stay tuned. Noah Rothman, Abe Greenwald, and much, much more coming up in Hour 2 of today's Hugh Hewitt Show.
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0: Hey, Jen.
1: Oh, hey, Sarah.
0: My goodness, girl, you look amazing. 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
3: News this hour from Town Hall. I'm Ron Taylor. Israel is escalating their military offensive in southern Lebanon.
4: Israeli troops are pushing deeper into villages in southern Lebanon. Israeli Prime Minister Benjamin Netanyahu told troops they are dealing a crushing blow to Hezbollah as they advance to controlling positions north of the Litani River. Meanwhile, military officials from both countries began talks at the Pentagon for the first time in decades. Lebanese officials tell the Associated Press their delegation wants a stop to ongoing hostilities and enforcement of the ceasefire, and they want any deal between Iran and the U.S. to stop the Israeli offensive. I'm Jennifer King.
3: President Trump is still pondering moving forward with a deal to extend the Iran ceasefire and reopen the Strait of Hormuz. Pam Bondi defended the Trump administration's release of the Epstein case files as she testified before lawmakers yesterday. More on the story from Bernie Bennett.
5: Former Attorney General Pam Bondi stood behind the Trump administration's release of the case files on Jeffrey Epstein as she testified Friday before House lawmakers scrutinizing a process that was delayed and included personal information of potential victims. Bondi, who arrived Friday morning on Capitol Hill for her closed-door interview, was defiant in previous public testimony when she was confronted by lawmakers about the Epstein investigation. In her opening statement, she kept to the same tact. Bernie Bennett, Washington.
3: A federal judge says New Hampshire must make it easier for voters to prove their U.S. citizenship. District Court Judge Samantha Elliott did not rule directly on whether requiring proof of citizenship for voter registration is constitutional. Instead, she said it was unconstitutional to remove one method of proof, namely signing an affidavit attesting to their citizenship. The head of the WHO has arrived in Congo's capital to support efforts against an Ebola outbreak. Medical personnel are struggling with equipment shortages, distrustful populations, and armed groups there. News and analysis at townhall.com.
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3: There's a new winner of this year's Scripps National Selling Bee. And as Donna Water reports, the event once again showcased not just the contestants' vocabulary, but also their remarkable composure under pressure.
8: A 14-year-old from Rancho Cucamonga, California, is the winner of this year's Scripps National Spelling Bee. It was down to two contestants in a lightning round tiebreaker. Trey Parikh.
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9: Tessera Conter.
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9: Trey, during the spell-off, you correctly spelled a total of 32 words. Ishan, you correctly spelled a total of 25 words, and that means that Shrey, you are the two times.
8: Shrey wins $52,500 in cash and a package of prizes. I'm Donna Water.
3: You'll find more news and analysis at townhall.com. The smoking rate among adults in the U.S. dropped to another all-time low last year.
10: A government survey shows that about 1 in 11 adults say they were current smokers. That's according to preliminary findings from the Centers for Disease Control and Prevention. In the mid-1960s, 42% of U.S. adults were smokers. The rate has been gradually dropping for decades, and last year it was 9%. Cigarette smoking is a risk factor for lung cancer, heart disease, and stroke, and it's long been considered the leading cause of preventable death, John Scott reporting.
3: Prosecutors slapped insider trading charges against a Google employee this week, alleging the software engineer used confidential company information to pocket more than $1 million on the prediction market platform Polymarket. Authorities say 36-year-old Michelle Spagnuolo used Google's year-end search data to place bets on search trends. More on these stories at townhall.com. I'm Ron Taylor.
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15: Morning, glory, and evening, grace, America. I hope your weekend is going to be a great one for you. I'm spending part of it with Noah C. Rothman, who's been a guest a lot on the program, but Blood in Progress took him away from his normal spot this week because his brand new book, Blood in Progress, he's got to be out there promoting Blood in Progress. And I have a specific Blood in Progress question for you, Noah, after we do the breaking news. Here's the breaking news from courtesy of Jason Brodsky on X, New York Times. Quote, President Trump's meeting in the Situation Room lasted about 2 hours, but the president did not reach a decision on any new deal with Iran, according to a senior administration official who spoke on the condition of anonymity to speak about internal deliberations. Quote, the administration believes it is still close to an agreement, but that there are certain matters being debated, including the unfreezing of funds for the Iranians, the official said. My comment on that, Noah, and then I'm going to go to yours, which I just posted, is I hope President Trump provides zero relief to the Rump regime until all the enriched uranium, including the 3% stuff, is removed from the country and all suspected sites, including Pickaxe Mountain, are inspected and destroyed. Destroying Iran's nuclear program is the defining accomplishment of his presidency. That's how I see it. How do you see it?
16: Not only the defining accomplishment of his presidency, I wrote, you know, on the eve, what turned out to be the eve of Operation Epic Fury, that the president's legacy will be defined by his efforts to reshape the geopolitical landscape in the Middle East, full stop. Iran being the final piece of that puzzle, but it was a project that began in 2017 with the very nascent outlines of what became the Abraham Accords with the intelligence.

0: stabbed their neighbor in the back. And Churchill said, you know, I thought, what about the Italian-American vote? But I'm glad that the president, FDR, has his resolves, which triumphed over politics. I think Donald Trump has his resolves about Iran. Do you agree with me?
1: To the extreme frustration, I think, of some of his Republican colleagues, because at times he conveys that resolve by saying, listen, I don't care about the midterm elections, or I don't care about the status of the economy, and he's trying to convey that he is 100% committed to this project and nothing else will dissuade him from pursuing it to completion, which is valuable, especially in a wartime president. But the way he talks about it does create opportunities for Democratic ad makers to make Republican lives much more difficult, and they're not shy about saying so behind closed doors.
0: Now, I want to go to a part of Blood and Progress, which I didn't bring the book with me. I'll get it again when I'm back on the East Coast Wednesday. But I am of the view that we're like at 1933 levels of anti-Semitism in this country, that so much so that Nick Lemon, who wrote this amazing book, Returning, he's a left liberal Jew, but he can't. This book should win National Book Award Pulitzer. It won't, because he's Jewish. I think we're getting to the point that Jews are actually afraid of going out with their kippah on. I think it's really the worst of my lifetime. I'm 70 years old. Is this a necessary part of the Blood and Progress cycle? No, that the left goes through an anti-Semitism cycle.
1: It's certainly related. And I think it's definitely the worst environment for anti-Semitism in my lifetime. It's so much worse in Europe than it is here, and it's really bad here. But this didn't just happen overnight. It didn't even happen in the immediate aftermath of October 7th, even though that was the trigger, the perverse trigger for a lot of the violent anti-Semitism we've been experiencing. In New York City, it's been going on for the better part of a decade and only getting worse. Visibly Jewish people have been being attacked on the streets of New York City all throughout even the de Blasio years, to say nothing of Eric Adams' tenure and even today. And in Blood and Progress, I do describe the degree to which a lot of the narratives that are fomenting violence against Jews internationally and at home have roots in Soviet soil. A lot of the narratives that you hear expressed by anti-Israel forces and therefore designed to incriminate Jews for being proximate to, adjacent to the Zionist project emanate in a Soviet effort to discredit the Israeli state after Soviet investments in the Arab armies that were defeated in 1967 and 1973 proved to not be generating the returns that the Kremlin expected. So they sought to articulate narratives that would discredit the Jewish state, among them that it was a colonial outpost, a neocolonial project, an enemy to proletarian civilization, a white enclave in the brown global south, that it had been conducting genocide campaigns against Palestinians and Arabs, that it used rape as a weapon of war, famine as a weapon of war. All of these narratives are frozen in amber. They are unfalsifiable in the minds of their believers, and they creep back into the discourse every now and then, and sometimes in an unreconstructed version of what we were exposed to in 1973, which was retailed, documented evidence, retailed by KGB elements to far-left reactionary and guerrilla movements inside the United States designed to foment tension, racial tension, internal dissension, and to frustrate American geopolitical objectives.
0: Well, I do.
1: It's the same thing. We're still experiencing
0: the
1: same legacy.
0: But it's much deeper in the Democratic Party than it's ever been. I know people want me to say it's on the right, but I just don't think it is, to the extent that you go beyond a couple of podcasts, it's just not there. And those podcasts are entertainment value, not substance. They're not changing the opinion of standing with Israel in the Republican Party. It's still like 100%. However, Democrats had a Michigan Senate primary this week, and they wholly failed. The reporters, the moderator, wholly failed to talk about Israel or anti-Zionism, much less anti-Semitism. It's all one thing to me, but they wholly failed. Do you think, Noah, in the 2027 and 2028 debates that Democrats who want to be their nominee will have, will the moderators press on this issue, not just of Israel, but of Jews? Because the Democrats have a Jewish problem.
1: Not if the moderators are aligned with Democratic objectives. They know this is not a winning issue for them. They know the party's activist class has them in a vice and wants to hear things that make the party's nominees less palatable to the general electorate. It's shocking that Michigan the Michigan debate?

0: did not focus at least a little bit on the degree to which not just the Israel and the Jews, radical Islam has become a wedge issue in the Michigan Senate primary. It is a divisive issue on the American left. They don't quite know how to deal with it, which is shocking given our proximity to the September 11th attacks, which is really not all that long ago given our lifetimes. One of the candidates there struggles to say whether or not the Iranian regime should dissolve or whether it was valuable for us to dispense with the Iranian leadership, which has hundreds of American bodies on their hands, thousands if you really play out the Iranian efforts to kill Americans and kill our allies overseas over the course of the 50 years that the Islamic Republic has been in existence. It's something that really kind of makes Abdel El-Sayed, who's one of the leading candidates for this nomination, queasy to denounce radical Islamists who want to see the United States destroyed and its people murdered. That seems like something that the Michiganders should get a real eyeful of and be able to evaluate. But they
1: and I think it's so disparaging of Arab Americans, like who I know many of and who are on both sides. They're both red and blue Arab American. But for the moderators not to bring it up is cowardly. Don't take the job if you won't ask the hard questions. You agree with that?
0: See, no, I don't think it's cowardly. I think it was malicious because I think they don't want to get the answers. Yeah, I don't think they want the answers. They certainly don't want to put their candidates in a position to say something that will put them crosswise with the activist class or to create more tensions within the party that exposes the extent to which radical Islamist terrorism is a dividing line within the party. They know that reflects badly on Democrats. So why even bring it up? So, yeah, I think there's more intent there.
1: That's interesting. I have to think about that. Noah C. Rothman, follow him on X at Noah C. Rothman. Go to Amazon, get Blood in Progress. It will bring you up to speed very quickly on where we are headed, which is back to the 60s, which is not good. We're already there. We're just already there. And the bombings haven't started yet, but we're already there. Thank you, Noah. Coming right back with Abe Greenwald, executive editor of Commentary. Stay tuned.

0: 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The mission was clear. You knew what to do. 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Stepping into civilian life isn't about finding a job. It's finding your purpose.
1: I wanted a career that would leverage the skills and discipline I gained in the military. 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
10: 74.
11: Welcome back, America. I'm Hugh Hewitt. On this Friday and this weekend, I'm joined by Abe Greenwald, the executive editor of Commentary Magazine. Abe, I want to fill you in. I've been talking with Noah Rothman and with Matt Continetti about anti-Semitism in the Democratic Party, and I want to make sure a new audience know. I'm not Jewish. I didn't know any Jews until I went to college, and I lived with Jews for 4 years and got to know some Jews and figure it out. But I'm just not Jewish. I've always been a supporter of Israel. But I am observant, and I observe a lot of anti-Semitism in the United States. I mean, a whole lot. And yet, reporters won't ask Democrats about it. There was a Michigan Senate primary campaign debate, and they did not drill down on this issue. Though it's lurking like Jaws beneath the... Will any journalists do their work in this cycle?
10: In the large-scale, mainstream, legacy media, whatever you want to call it, absolutely not. They would do it in a second. Well, you know what? I'm going to retract that. I was about to say they'd do it in a second if the candidates involved were on the right or Republicans. But I'm not even so sure of that anymore because they have extended a kind of open hand to the most outspoken anti-Jewish voices on the right as well. There's been a kind of meeting of minds there. So, no, they will absolutely not do it for two reasons. Mainstream journalism these days is filled with young liberal reporters and writers and editors who believe largely that anti-Zionism, as they call it, is legitimate and good and humane and not to be confused with anti-Semitism, and because they do not want to challenge anyone from the Democrats and risk losing that party's support.
11: So you're in agreement with Noah that legacy media, at least, is complicit with Democrats. I thought they were afraid of radicals, which are different things. To be complicit with Democrats and not bring up their broken arm issues is one thing. To be afraid of blowback, terrorism, violence is another thing. Do you think any of the latter is at play here?
10: I think they were petrified of the radicals in 2020, and the radicals took them over. So they have no reason to be petrified of them anymore. They have kneeled before them and are acting in exactly the ways that the radicals would like. I mean, we all remember in 2020 there was those reports of internal slack streams at the New York Times and elsewhere, and a bunch of liberal nonprofits, where you had this younger generation of radical leftists complaining to the sort of liberal higher ups about not feeling safe and whatnot because the voice or activities of the body in question were not radical enough. And I think they all jumped into submission, and that's where we're at.
11: All right. Now I want to switch topics to the breaking news. At this hour, the New York Times is reporting that President Trump has not decided on an Iran deal. And there are lots of reasons. We don't know what they are, and the president hasn't said anything, but he's always said no dust, no dollars, and they want dollars. I think I interpret it that way. There's a small club. It includes you and me, Noah and Matt Continetti. It doesn't include John. It maybe comes in and out of that club, which is we are so much better off as the world and the country 15 months into Donald Trump's presidency because of the damage he's done to Iran that to a certain extent it doesn't matter if he finishes the job. But I want him to finish the job. Do you think he will? I think it is one of his resolves, one of his historical markers to destroy the nuclear program in Iran, and I mean destroy it.
10: I've never been more unsure of what the president's going to do, and that's saying a lot because I am habitually sure of what he's going to do. I have a real hard time looking into the future here because I find it impossible to believe that he will take a sucker's deal that resembles in any way the JCPOA. And I also am finding it almost impossible to think he will resume kinetic operations. So I don't know, but obviously something has to give, and I don't know which gives. And I just want to address the point about our being safer. I agree with you. The bulk of the overwhelming majority of Iran's nuclear program lays in rubble, as do tons of missiles. And that undoubtedly makes us safer. I will say, if the U.S. withdraws, winds down this operation with some sort of faulty, bogus deal with the remnants of the Iranian regime. It's not that we will be in as much danger or more danger than we were before, but it will introduce a new danger into the world, something akin to our pointless withdrawal from Afghanistan, in the sense that it will send a signal to bad actors that this is the best shot that the U.S. gave it, this bold, overwhelming action, backed up by all sorts of bluster, and at the end of the day, they couldn't finish the job. And that is a different kind of danger that I think Donald Trump risks introducing.
11: Okay, let me ask you about another danger, which is any kind of a deal over international waterways that make them less international. That ought not to just scare us or the world. China's got to look at the Strait of Malacca, which doesn't run past their friends. They run past our friends and say, and we've got the Virginia-class submarine, and say, we don't like this deal either. Do you think China might actually be pushing Iran to back away from the idea that they get a toll?
10: Well, one hopes. I mean, you know, I think clearly Donald Trump wanted China to lean on Iran one way during his summit with Xi. They're so tight-lipped about what they may or may not be doing vis-a-vis Iran, the Chinese are, that I don't know, but I agree with you. Then again, if this all comes down to a question of the Iranians being able to wait out a situation that the U.S. cannot, we're in a whole new world altogether.
11: And I'll leave it at that. I'm hoping, as I told Matt and Noah and others, that the president's – this is one of his, quote, resolves. That's a Churchill word about FDR. He had certain resolves that he would not cross. I hope the nuke program is one of those resolves, and they don't get a dollar. And anyone who's talking to them about breaking his bake, he's going to crack his base if he does a bad deal. That's the problem. Abe Greenwald, always good to see you. Great Thursday and Friday edition of the Commentary Podcast. I enjoyed them both. Go follow Abe at Abe Greenwald on X. Listen to the Commentary Podcast as well. Come right back to the Hugh Hewitt Show.
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9: Welcome back, America. I'm Hugh Hewitt, back on the West Coast for a day to celebrate the life of my friend Bud, the contractor, who built this studio, as a matter of fact. Great work by a man I tease relentlessly, and he, me, we will have a great wake tonight, and we will have a great memorial service tomorrow. But as soon as I landed in California at 9 o'clock last night, I was immediately enveloped in the Tom Steyer universe. It's as though he had taken over. I don't know if there's a... We got to get Schroeder to tell me, is there a comic book where an evil force comes in to the universe and takes over every screen, every ad, every means of communication? Because Tom Steyer is trying to buy the second place. Now, I think it'll be second place because I think Steve Hilton will win. and every Republican should vote for Steve Hilton, and every moderate should vote for Steve Hilton, and every sane Democrat should vote for Steve Hilton. He's basically a liberal Republican who, you know, would be fine in the Tory party in Great Britain, which he used to advise David Cameron, or a New England Republican. He's a Pete Wilson Republican, and this state needs fixing. But Tom Steyer is a bored billionaire, and he knows that Javier Becerra is an empty suit. So I really cannot turn on anything. And I'm assuming AM 870, the answer, is included on this because it's a jungle primary. Everybody gets to vote on everyone. And so Tom Steyer might be running, hey, you Christian people. Hey, you conservative people. Hey, all you folks who listen to Hugh Hewitt and Larry Elder on the Salem News Channel and the Salem Radio Network. And all you folks who are Scott Jennings, you should vote for Tom Steyer. I mean, this guy, he's desperate to have some significance. Now, he is smarter than Javier Becerra, but that's not saying anything, actually, because I don't think Secretary Becerra, former Congressman Becerra, former Attorney General of the State of California Becerra, knows anything. I really don't. I think I interviewed him back in my Life and Times days when I did 10 years of the nightly news in L.A., but I do believe he's about as empty a suit as possible. So California would go from the dumbest governor they've ever had to a dumber governor. So it would be dumb and dumber. Now, Jerry Brown was not dumb, and he had Ann Gust as his chief of staff and as a law school classmate of mine and happened to be married to Jerry, and she's brilliant. And so Gavin Newsom did not have the staff that Jerry Brown did. And so it's just getting worse and worse. And it's so pathetic, actually, how he's craving the far-left approval. But in L.A., it's not just the governor's race. Vote for Steve Hilton, and then vote for Spencer Pratt, if you're in L.A. Spencer Pratt has a new ad up, cut number 18.
11: Spencer Pratt is the common sense choice for Los Angeles. Just look around. The city is a mess and our leaders have failed us. Homelessness, crime, drugs, everything is worse under Karen Bass.
12: This is bad. She's caught the Pratt. How did this happen?
11: We restrict her media diet. New York Times, MSNBC, NPR, maybe CNN if we're feeling frisky. Something must have slipped through.
12: Does she know anyone at all, who thinks for themselves?
11: I don't know. I don't think so. What is this?
12: It starts with a mild cough. And then, next thing you know, you hate seeing homeless drug addicts inject near kids. It's very contagious. I'm going to prescribe 4 doses of NPR every hour on the hour, 2 doses of the New York Times, and 5 doses of the LA Times.
11: Why was Karen Bass in Ghana while the city was burning?
12: 6 doses. 6 doses of the LA Times. We'll have to hold her in quarantine with the others for a few days. It's protocol.
9: It's a very good ad. I hope you could see it on the Salem News Channel, because the doctor coughs at the end, and the room where they're being quarantined for the people who caught Pratt, it's pretty full. 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I'll be right back. Go nowhere. I'm Hugh Hewitt on the Salem News Channel, the Salem Radio Network, and all of our great radio affiliates across the U.S. of A.
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6: 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Welcome back, America. I'm Hugh Hewitt. As many of you know, the show is approaching its 26th anniversary on the Salem Radio Network, and I think that's 3 or 4 years on the Salem News Channel, and our wonderful affiliates across the country, many of them have carried us every year of 20, and I've always done it without a producer, never had a producer. I've had Dwayne and Adam and Harley, but Dwayne's like, this is a time, you won't get this unless you're a boomer or a near boomer, maybe Gen Xer. There was a show called F Troop from a long time ago. Dun, dun, dun, dun, dun, dun, dun, dun, dun. And the cap, that's it.
7: The end of the Civil War was near
6: and the F Troop was run by a moron. That would be me. And there was a guy who would save them from getting...
8: Sergeant O'Rourke.
6: Sergeant O'Rourke was the one guy who had
8: Forrest Tucker.
6: Okay, Forrest Tucker would stop them. So Dwayne doesn't come to work very often, but when he is here, he's like Sergeant O'Rourke. Because I made a mistake last hour, and that mistake was I said Democrats have an anti-Semitism problem, and the panelists did not bring it up in the Michigan Senate debate. I was wrong. And Dwayne woke up from his somnambulance. He did his Sergeant O'Rourke thing, his Forrest Tucker thing, and said, no, no, no, no, no. And so, my apologies, they did ask, we found this cut number 14.
9: Is there an anti-Semitism problem in the Democratic Party? Ms. McMorrow.
10: There is. At the Democratic Convention, an attendee yelled an anti-Semitic slur at my husband, who is Jewish, who was walking with my 5-year-old daughter. That is terrifying.
6: Okay, that's the only clip Dwayne was able to find on short notice. But I did not see that anywhere. I'm amazed that that did not make it onto social media. That's the first time anyone in mainstream media has asked a Democrat point blank, do the Democrats have an anti-Semitism problem? I don't know that man's name, but I apologize to him for saying they didn't bring it up. I would have thought if they asked El Sayed, who is anti-Semitic, all right, he's pro-Hamas. He won't speak ill of Khomeini, who tortured and murdered tens of thousands of people. He's really over the line. I don't know if he asked him. There has been no social media cut. That's how I normally find out about this stuff. And I thank Generalissimo for coming in today. That's very rare for him to come in on a Friday.
8: There was a print story of El Sayed from the last, 36 hours. And he said, even up to today, he still wrestles. I'm paraphrasing, but this is pretty close. He, quote, wrestles with the question of whether Israel should have the right to exist.
6: All right, so that he's anti-Semitic.
8: He's anti-Semitic.
6: And so I would love to have heard the debate. And then I would love to see the clips out on social media. But you know why that clip isn't out there? You know why I didn't? I was all day on the airplane yesterday, so I was going between Churchill and X. Churchill, 14 hours traveling. So I saw everything about the debate that made it onto social media. You know why that clip isn't on? Let's play it again. Cut number 14 of Mallory
9: McMorrow. Is there an anti-Semitism problem in the Democratic Party? Ms. McMorrow.
10: There is. At the Democratic Convention, an attendee yelled an anti-Semitic slur at my husband, who is Jewish, who was walking with my 5-year-old daughter. That is terrifying.
6: I think that did not make it onto social media because the impenetrable wall of the left has decided to memory hole that. They don't want that question being asked again and again and again. Like, you know, Democrats always bring up global warming with Republicans. This Democrat journalists always bring up global warming. It's one of their hobby horses. Now they'll be bringing up Tucker and Candace Owens and Charlie and conspiracy theorists. And that's just what they do. It's like trained seals in the left-wing media. But that slipped through. And I owe that man an apology delivered. He asked the question that ought to be asked of every Democrat everywhere. Here's a question I have for you. 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I told you about this in hour number one. I want to remind you in hour number two. Mark it. Put it in your calendar. Don't miss it. Sunday night, 7 p.m., in coordination with Salem Now, Salem News Channel premieres by Dawn's Early Light. It's, of course, about the pivotal moment in the War of 1812 outside of Fort McHenry when you've got Francis Scott Key witnessing the battle and he writes the Star-Spangled Banner, and it ties in to the President's Executive Order 14202 from February of last year where he established the task force to eradicate anti-Christian bias. So this documentary is about 1812 and the defense of our liberty, and it's about the defense of our religious liberty being mounted by Donald Trump. And it's important. It's an all-of-government effort. And through interviews, history, investigative storytelling, this film explores the challenges identified and the measures being taken to strengthen the protections of religious freedom. It is Sunday night, May 31st at 7 p.m. on the Eastern. 7 p.m. on the Salem News Channel. Thanks to Salem Now. We appreciate that. Stay tuned. I'll be back with Tarzana Joe, then the Hillsdale Dialogue coming up right after that on The Hugh Hewitt Show.
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0: From Focus Features and the producers of Darkest Hour comes the new movie, Pressure, the untold story of D-Day. In the 72 hours leading up to the largest seaborne invasion in history, General Dwight D. Eisenhower faced an impossible decision that would determine the fate of the war. As Allied forces prepared to land, two massive storms converge over Normandy. Behind closed doors, with the clock ticking, General Eisenhower must decide, send 300,000 men into nature's unforgiving fury, or delay, and risk losing the war itself. There is no safe option, only consequences. One decision would change the world forever. Experience a powerful and inspiring story of courage, sacrifice, and the mission that gave the free world hope. And without a doubt, it must be seen on the big screen. Pressure, the untold story of D-Day, rated PG-13, may be inappropriate for children under 13, now playing in theaters everywhere with special engagements in Dolby Cinema.
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0: Welcome back, America. I'm Hugh Hewitt. Joined by Tarzana Joe. I'm on the West Coast. It's only appropriate that the poet laureate of the Hugh Hewitt Show, Tarzana Joe, show up. His website, TarzanaJoe.com, is being refurbished. I'm very excited about that. Hello, Joe.
4: Yes, yes. It's interesting that you mentioned climate change in the last segment, because that's what the poem is about.
0: Ah!
4: There was a UN document called RCP85 that said the changing climate would roast everything alive. They said our bell was tolling, dingering and dongering. They used its dire conclusions for all their fearful mongering. The polar bears would melt away. We'd find them cold and clammy. The temperature in Greenland would be warmer than Miami. The Boston Globe said no more snow and likely no more skiing. And talking heads across the dial were breathless in agreeing. They said 100 vile things by climate change was causable. But now they've changed their tune a bit. They call their work implausible. Right-wing kooks are quick to pounce, and we don't think it's funny, because those awful warnings cost us lives, careers, and money. Not so fast, the UN says. Some fears were overstated, but we're still in a crisis, and that cannot be debated. May you suffer moderation. Huh. May all your partners leave you. Don't tell us that you got it wrong, then ask us to believe you. Ask Goddard or Copernicus. Big Bang or steady state? Don't call yourself a scientist unless you can debate. That's Wrong by Tarzana Joe.
0: That's fabulous. Is Wrong over at the TarzanaJoe.com 1.0, or are you waiting for Tarzana Joe 2.0?
4: No. You can go to TarzanaJoe.com as it sits right there in front of you and get Wrong. And you can also go to my Facebook page and... you know, I'm going to become a man of multimedia.
0: Does your Facebook page have the I Need a Poem button like the Tarzana Joe website does?
4: No. Can you do that?
0: I don't know. I don't do Facebook. That belongs to Salem, and they do that. But I want you to know, make sure you do if you can. I don't know if you can. But there is, if you need a poem, you'll ask who? Not Dwayne.
4: I'll ask the Pope. The Pope should know how I can do it on Facebook.
0: You know, I'm sure. I hope I wasn't being disrespectful when I said I'm not really looking to the Pope for AI advice, because he's 70 years old like I am, and it's not really our wheelhouse. But I'll read it. TarzanaJoe.com. I need a poem. If you need a poem for a wedding, a farewell party, a toast at a wedding or anything, a graduation, go to TarzanaJoe.com and hit the I Need a Poem Boom and read Wrong right there. Thank you, Joe.
4: Thank you, Hugh.
0: Don't go anywhere, America. Dr. Larry Arn, president of Hillsdale College, is coming up next. They had a commencement there a couple of weeks back. Erica Kirk was the speaker, and we're going to talk about that because it was quite a great speech by Erica Kirk. Stay tuned to the Salem News Channel. I'll be right back.
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3: News this hour from Town Hall. I'm Ron Taylor. President Trump met with his advisors for 2 hours yesterday, but yet to make a decision on whether to move forward with a deal to extend the Iran ceasefire, thus reopening the Strait of Hormuz. Iran said the agreement had not been finalized. Ahead of yesterday's meeting, the president said he was looking to make a final determination. Louisiana lawmakers have passed a new congressional map to pick up a Republican seat while leaving the state with one of its two majority black House districts. Bernie Bennett has more on this story.
4: The map approved Friday is designed to give Louisiana a 5-to-1 split in Republicans' favor. The U.S. Supreme Court last month struck down one of the state's majority black districts as an illegal racial gerrymander, weakening the landmark 1965 Federal Voting Rights Act. That decision intensified a national battle over partisan redistricting, fueled by President Donald Trump's efforts to protect the GOP's slim House majority in this year's midterm elections. Bernie Bennett reporting.
3: Governor Jeff Landry has signed the redistricting plan into law. There's another drop in the nation's smoking rates.
5: A CDC survey finds that the cigarette smoking rate among U.S. adults dropped to another all-time low last year, with only 1 in 11 adults saying they are current smokers. The rate has been gradually dropping for decades due to cigarette taxes, tobacco price hikes, smoking bans, public education, and changes in the social acceptability of lighting up in public. Cigarette smoking is a risk factor for lung cancer, heart disease, and stroke, and it's long been considered the leading cause of preventable death. I'm Lisa Dwyer.
3: Stock indexes closed higher on Wall Street yesterday, adding to the all-time highs they set a day earlier. The Dow Jones gained 363 points, the NASDAQ up 55, the S&P 500 was 16 higher. News and analysis at townhall.com.
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3: A Brazilian court has ruled that officials must restore and preserve a city established by Henry Ford in the Amazon rainforest nearly 100 years ago.
7: Fordlandia was built in 1927 by the Ford Motor Company as a rubber-tapping metropolis. It was later abandoned after disease ravaged the plantations. Prosecutors sued for its preservation in 2015. A judge ruled earlier this month authorities must restore Fordlandia because of its historical and cultural significance. Prosecutors said Friday that ruling marks a significant milestone in heritage protection. Bob Agner reporting.
3: In the latest action to undo Biden-era regulations on climate change, the Securities and Exchange Commission has proposed repealing a rule that requires some public companies to report their greenhouse gas emissions and the risks they face from global warming. The disclosure rule has been on hold since last year after the commission said it was pausing its legal defense issue. More news at townhall.com. The former head of an Iowa school district is sentenced to 2 years in prison for falsely claiming to be a U.S. citizen.
5: Ian Roberts is likely to be deported to his native Guyana in South America once he serves that sentence. Roberts pleaded guilty in January to falsely claiming to be a U.S. citizen and illegally possessing firearms, which together carry a maximum sentence of 20 years in prison. Prosecutors say that Roberts submitted a counterfeit Social Security card when he was hired. Roberts also awarded district business to a consulting firm he worked for. I'm Lisa Dwyer.
3: Jeff Bezos' Blue Origin is assessing damage to its Florida launch pad after a rocket exploded during a test firing. The company's fueled the massive New Glenn rocket Thursday night, hoping to briefly ignite the engines ahead of a satellite launch for next week, but the rocket blew up, taking part of the pad with it. More on these stories at townhall.com. I'm Ron Taylor.
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0: Morning glory and evening grace, America. Thanks to Mark Davis for sitting in for me a little bit. I am so pleased to welcome back Dr. Larry Arn, president of Hillsdale College. It's commencement season everywhere. Some commencements are done. Hillsdale's is done. Some are this weekend. Some are next weekend. Some go into middle of June. But I wanted to spend some time on that. It's not really a Hillsdale dialogue, but it's really all Hillsdale dialogue. First of all, Dr. Arn, what is the whole purpose of a commencement? Is it a unique American tradition, or does it go back to the founding of Oxford and Cambridge?
11: It's old. First of all, to understand it, what have I done? I've done 27 commencements now. Isn't that crazy?
0: Wow.
11: And it starts with the oddness of the name, commencement. You know, it is about starting out your life, right? But the mood and the tone is all farewell. You know, you could call it valediction. You know, farewell, goodbye, this is the end. And that's, you know, the talk is heavily involved in that. But it's called commencement. Now, you have to ask yourself the question, what unites the past and the future? And the answer is not the present. That's very fleeting. The answer is eternity. And so the right theme of commencement is eternity. And there are lots of prayers and there's lots of talk about the eternal things in light of which one must commence one's life. And in a good college, you're there to learn what those things are and build the character to pursue them. So that's what commencement is about. And the best commencement speeches are like that. And
0: you had a great commencement speaker this year in Erica Kirk. I'm going to play a lot of her commencement speech. But before I do, in the 26 prior commencements, you've had...

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3: Tell me, this is the most brilliant young man in America, because I think if there is such a young man, I probably know him. And if I do know him, I won't go around calling him the most brilliant young man in America, because I don't think it's good for 19-year-olds. So I sort of whacked him first time I met him. And I got him to say what turning point was. He said, you're going to change the culture on college campuses. And I said, define for me the terms culture and college. And he struggled. And I said, so you're going to fix it, and you don't know what it is. And, you know, I thought, I'm done with that boy now. Well, I was not done with him. For the next 12 years, he just haunted me. And he, Erica sent me just the other day another page from his, what she calls his journals. What they are is class notes. He said, we studied a lot of things together, Charlie and I. And that's what we always talked about. You know, we didn't talk very much about Donald Trump and high politics, which he was very involved in, much more than I. He wanted to talk about America. What is it? What does it mean? What is a final cause? What is a formal cause? What is character? How do you get one? He just loved those topics, and he was just all over them every time I talked to him. And so I came to love him. And then he was killed. And two nights later, his wife called me, and we talked for an hour and a half. And it was very, and I knew her a bit. I knew him well. And it was just very sad and touching. And she said, you were Charlie's teacher. And I said, well, he said that. She said, will you teach me? And I said, of course. What would you like to know? And the first thing she said was, well, she said everything. And then she said, I have to try to run a turning point. Can I do that? And I said, well, it starts with two little kids, doesn't it? I said, how far away do you live from the office? She said, 20 minutes. And I said, move closer or move the office. You're going to have to involve them. It's going to break your heart. I have two daughters who are professional women, one of them two children, one of them about to have one. And they have to deal with the fact that they go to work. And it'll break your heart when your children resent that. So you have to prove to them every day, first thing every day, that you love them the most. And they are your first concern. And one way to do that is involve them. Take them, you know, take them. So we talked about that, and we talked about what does she need to know and how to run a railroad. And she asked me two nights later, would I speak at the memorial service, which I did, which was an extravaganza and, you know, a wonderful thing. And so I offered Charlie and Erica an honorary degree. So now she's coming. Anyway, we had an invitation out already to somebody to be the commencement speaker, and on very good ground, that person said, can't do it, but I'll meet with your kids whenever you want, whoever that person was. So now she's coming, and so we thought, I talked to the senior class officers, and we thought that would be good. And she did do very well, I thought.
4: In fact, let me begin by playing the beginning of Erica Kirk commencement address, cut number one.
5: When we arrive, we go straight to the gym, because that's what we did. And I'm on one side of the gym, Charlie's on the other, and then all of a sudden, I was thinking he pulled out the bat phone. And I was like, okay, maybe he's going to put on some music. He loved classic rock. I was like, maybe he's going to put on some music. So I'm on the treadmill. He's over in the weights. And all of a sudden, I hear Dr. Arndt's voice coming from the side of the room. And so I walk over to him. And I was like, baby, what are you listening to? He goes, I know. He was like, I'm almost done. He's like, I have to finish just a few more lectures from Dr. Arndt. I have a few more certificates I have to get from my online courses at Hillsdale. We're

0: was there. I can't skip him. I was like, baby, you do what you got to do. I'm here for it. But I enjoyed it because I was learning about Churchill, too. When he was working out, I was working out. It was a great little bonding moment.
1: That's their honeymoon, Dr. Arnn. So she began the commencement speech by saying, you went with them on their honeymoon. I'm not sure that's a good thing, but it's flattering. Did your wife get a laugh out of that?
2: Oh, yeah. Yeah, well, you know, Charlie went around. His key advice to people, to young men especially, he was very, very effective with them, and women too, was learn a lot. Don't go to a bad college. Learn a lot. Build your character. Love your country. Get married and have some kids. And that's it. You know, when I met Charlie, he was single. And I told him. I said, you know, the first time I met him, it was a college event in Wyoming. And I didn't get to talk to anybody else. He just wouldn't leave me alone. I was late for my next meeting. I said, 2 hours we sat and talked. And I said to him, I said, are you married? He said, no. I said, you got to get married. He said, why? And I said, he said, I know, but why do you say that? And I said, because it does make life more serious, doesn't it? Then you've done the whole thing in life, right? You got to get some kids because it's a pain and you'll learn all about life if you do that. Well, he went around telling the world that. And then, you know, when he got engaged to Erica, he called me about that. And he said, and, you know, he brought her to Hillsdale. He came to Hillsdale many times. Sit in class. You come and sit in class. And, so she's a wonderful woman. And
1: more of that commencement speech coming up, because there's a lot in it. Don't go anywhere, America. 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Everything Hillsdale at hillsdale.edu, including, I'll bet, Erica's commencement speech. Stay tuned.
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12: understood that this institution wasn't normal. It was something that elevated his thinking to be a thought leader and really become a serious person, not just a political talking head, but someone who truly sought out the beautiful things in life, the good, the true. And he really took that seriously because he loved learning, and that's what set him apart, just as all of you. You guys love learning, and I would tell him, and he would like to hear it, but I love telling him because it was honest. I would say, I love learning from you. And so whenever we would have date nights, I would just be like, tell me something that I don't know about the Founding Fathers, or tell me something about Benjamin Franklin, because he loved learning about Benjamin Franklin, or tell me something about Churchill. He just loved being able to share what he had learned in those moments.
13: Hillsdale is not normal. That's Erica Kirk giving the commencement speech this year at Hillsdale College. Our guest is Dr. Larry Arn. Hillsdale Dialogue underway, all things Hillsdale. Hillsdale is not normal. That's a problem for America because it ought to be normal for colleges to care about learning, but it's increasingly not. When she said that, did you smile?
14: Oh, yeah. Well, Charlie published a book, his penultimate book, one just published posthumously, and he said he gave the advice kids shouldn't go to college. But he called me before it came out, a month before it came out, and said, I'm publishing this book, but I'm exempting Hillsdale. I don't want you to be mad at me. And I said, yeah, I don't care if kids go to college, unless they don't go to Hillsdale, then I care. But he's there's a movement, by the way, underway. Not only are there fewer kids going to college, but there are more commonly now, they say they don't intend to go. And I think, the value of it is the reason it's done between the ages of 18 and 21 is because you haven't started your career yet, and you've reached a maturity level where you can get seriously ready for life in general, right? And then the career will take whatever course it takes. I mean, I happen to know because I've known you for 400 years. You didn't set out to be a media person. That wasn't your deal, right?
13: Nope.
14: And I didn't set out to be a college president, wasn't my deal. I was actually against it. And what you can do when you're young is get ready for life, and then life will tell you what you're going to do.
13: Yeah, I think it's funny that the audience, we've known each other since we were 33 years old, and neither of us were remotely close to living where we are now living or doing what we are now doing, and there have been many changes in between. And that is, I think, an interesting life. Let me play for you Erica talking about her call on your graduates this year, cut number 3.
12: To witness. He sought to order what was disordered and came to the table with solutions instead of more problems. He was very solution-oriented. That's prime characteristic of an entrepreneur. But he had solutions, whether that be for the government or for the culture. And that's what all of you are called to do also. All of you students here that are graduating, you have learned about the permanent things, and you share in that responsibility to be a part of the solution for this nation and this world.
13: Part of the solution, and then let's follow with cut number 4.
12: Because we are all here on this earth for such a short amount of time. Such a short amount of time. And it's so humbling. The contrast between human limitation and God's infinity. That's why our choices, even the smallest ones, matter. They matter so much. And through your time as a student at Hillsdale, you've spent years preparing, you've spent years learning and being shaped in ways both seen and unseen. And now you find yourself standing at the threshold of a life that will no longer be structured for you, but entrusted to you. And that's important, that's special, because what once felt guided will now require direction, and what once felt theoretical will now become deeply personally.
13: That is pretty deep for Erica Kirk. You're part of the solution, and there's a large limitation upon what you're on the earth for. Did it go over well with the students?
14: Yeah, it was very, toward the end of it, I looked up of a sudden, and after she'd spoken and was going, maybe we're getting better at it The problem with commencement is too long, and this set a record if you adjust for the number of graduates. We've got more graduates now, so it didn't quite meet the record, but if you adjust for that, it did by a lot. And one of the reasons was she was pithy and high, and I looked up and said, hey, this is a great commencement, and everybody cheered. And she got a standing ovation, faculty too, everybody. And she was a controversial choice, right? Partly because Charlie was controversial and she's controversial and some amazingly terrible things are said about her by certain people. She didn't, you know, is she serious enough? Well, I thought she was. I was the one who knew her. And sure enough, she stood up there and delivered like a champ. And
13: To take the incoming arrows from the fringes of our society and the nutters who have decided to make her an object of abuse tells me a lot about her character. I should also mention for the audience, if they're watching on the Salem News Channel, there's a fella in the shot, in the bottom right of the shot, and they think they know him, and it's Pat Sajak, right? Am I right about that?
14: He's the chairman of the board.
13: And so everybody's watching this. I think I know that guy. Yes, you do know that guy. How did he come to be with Hillsdale?
14: Well, I met him back in Claremont. He wrote me a letter, and he's got a weird name, like as I do. So I thought it might be he. And I had watched him, you know, you have to be old to know this, but he was an extremely popular weatherman on the nightly local news in L.A. He was a feature. Everybody tuned in to watch him do the weather because he was funny. And then he gets the talk show for a while, and he's done a lot of things, and then he gets Wheel of Fortune. And so I wrote him back and said, maybe we should meet. And that began a process of every few months or weeks, we would meet at Il Fornaio in Pasadena, which is halfway between him and me.
13: Hillsdale is a... as a crossroads for many unimaginable but yet very real meetings. We'll be right back. Don't go anywhere. Hillsdale Dialogue continues. Now let me turn to and tell you a little bit about our Angel Tree campaign, which is going great. I want it to go better. We got 1 week left in this, and they are making the list, and they're checking it twice at every single campsite. So for every $5,000 we raise, we fill up another cabin. All right? That's 25 kids. We can get another counselor in there. We can have another group of kids escape their circumstances. Mom and or dad are in jail. Mom and or dad can't see them, can't possibly take them out for a hike, much less a week at camp. That's why Angel Tree does this for you. All I'm asking you to do is go over to HughHewitt.com and go to the top of HughHewitt.com. 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

0: Welcome back, America. I'm Hugh Hewitt. The Hillsdale Dialogue is underway. Here is cut number five from Erica Kirk's commencement speech at Hillsdale College this year.
1: And as you continue forward in life, I want you to kind of embrace the similar blueprint of my husband, where he loved to point out that God made us purposeful beings. And continue forward in life with clarity and intention, and you will come to understand that life is not defined by the abundance of options, but by the weight of the choices that you make within them. And those choices, more often than not, are not dramatic or obvious, but quiet and compounding, forming the blueprint of your life long before anyone else can see what you are building. Each of us must order his own house, live rightly and aim for high and beautiful things. And if we do, we may save our souls and perhaps, by the mercy of God, contribute to the preservation of our country.
0: Preservation of our country, that's not going to be heard at a lot of commencements. And one more, Dr. Arnn, before I get your commentary, cut number six from Erica's commencement.
1: But what does that mean for you, for the students that are sitting here, for the graduates? It means that responsibility has now settled upon you. And that's very important. Not as a burden meant to overwhelm you, but as a calling meant to ground you. And starting tomorrow, you are now in a position where truth must be pursued and defended. And that responsibility comes from your identity as Christians, as Americans, and as graduates of Hillsdale College. Because to the world, they believe truth is something to be reshaped. But to all of us in this room, it is something to be honored. If you are going to live as a purposeful being, then aim high at worthy things, because purpose is not something that just drifts into your life. It is formed through what you attend to, what you think about, what you return to when your thoughts start to wander over and over again. And over time, your thoughts become your priorities, and your priorities become your direction, and your direction becomes unmistakably your life.
0: So, Dr. Arnn, I don't think anyone arrives at Hillsdale thinking they're going to get given a purpose, and I don't think you have a purpose to give everyone, but they leave with a purpose, and the network effects of Hillsdale over the years I've known you are extraordinary, and they're multiplying exponentially. What do you put in that other colleges are leaving out?
2: Well, it actually does start before they come. Yesterday I reviewed an annual letter that I send to all the matriculating students deposited with us. And it's been the same for 25 years now. And I send them two books. I send them a copy of Founding Father by Rick Brookhiser, which is a great short examination of Washington's character. And I send them Aristotle's Nicomachean Ethics. And I remind them something they've known from the first materials they see from Hillsdale College. There's an honor code to sign, and you got to sign it. Don't come if you're not going to sign it, right? Because you're here to become a serious human being. And that means the moral and the intellectual virtues. So the point is, Hillsdale is a society of volunteers, and we have our arguments all the time. And on the other hand, we have our purpose, and the arguments revolve around what the best way to serve that purpose is. And, you know, that, you know, I've learned trying to educate young people for a long time now that you can't really do anything to them that they have not chosen. Especially when they're 18 and they don't quite know what all the consequences are, right? They don't know that they will bear the burden of their choices fully. You know, they have a sense of it. But, and so if you do things to them that don't seem to help their growth, then they don't like it. And so make them choose as a first step, right? If you want this, this is what this is. If you don't want this, you should go somewhere else. And that's really crucial.
0: You know, we only have a minute to the break. What room is that commencement held in, by the way? People are watching on the Salem News Channel. It's a vast, vast room with a lot of graduates. I don't recall seeing that room on my trips up there. What is that?
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1: If you're seeking the ugly, the conspiracy, the pain, you'll find it. And if you're seeking the good and the true and the beautiful, you will find that as well. For example, if what occupies your mind is comfort, you will, with remarkable consistency, build a life that avoids difficulty and seeks ease. If it is pleasure, you will find ways to arrange your life around it. And while you may succeed in achieving both comfort and pleasure, you may also find, perhaps to your own surprise, that they are incapable of sustaining the weight of a meaningful life. Because you are not made for a life that asks nothing of you. You are made for something higher, something that calls you upward rather than settles you downward. At the center of that life, it must be Jesus Christ, always, to love him and to serve him, because he is the axis upon which all other priorities turn.
0: Dr. Arndt, I agree with that, and I know you agree with that, but Hillsdale does not exclude non-Christians. I just want to make sure people know that. People of all faiths or none at all are welcome at Hillsdale, and we began this hour, or last hour, talking about maybe last week, about Abraham and God speaking to the Israelites, where the West begins, what we understand as the West. Did you get any pushback for that, or is that the common understanding?
2: No, we got over that. Hillsdale is very Christian. It might be the most Christian college. But we've never, in 182 years, required a faith statement to attend the college. And we're starting now. We're getting Jews, and we'll probably get more. And we're starting a minor in Judaism and Western civilization. Be started next year. A college is not the same thing as a church. It's related to a church, and its purpose is to learn. Right. And so, among our first sentence of our college history and the articles of association are: grateful to God for the prevalence in the land of the inestimable blessings of civil and religious freedom, that's America, and intelligent piety. And so we're here to learn about those two things so as to preserve them. It actually says the diffusion of sound learning is necessary to the preservation of these blessings, and we hereby endow and found a college at Hillsdale, Michigan. That's the purpose of Hillsdale College, right there.
0: And intelligent piety. That is an interesting phrase, because you can just say piety and convey a lot, but when you add the adjective intelligent piety, you're saying a lot more.
2: That's what turns it into a college, you see. If I understand the New Testament properly, you can go to heaven just believing and being generally ignorant. But Christianity itself, like nature itself, is an invitation to learn, right? Jesus is the Word, right? Something God says. And so you're called to understand that, too. Believe it is enough, but to understand it is. And so that, the first educational institutions, the oldest ones existing now, were founded first and foremost to study theology, right?
0: Certainly in America.
2: Knowledge of God. Well, Oxford and Cambridge too, right?
0: Okay.
2: They were monks, and so the point is, we have civil and religious freedom and intelligent piety. That's the reason why we have always been devoted to Christ, but also open.
0: Let me also play Erica cut number 8, because it's also an unusual feature for a college 180 plus years old. Cut number 8.
1: But I just want to encourage all of you, to the men, you are called to provide. You are called to lead, to anchor your families in strength and consistency. To the women, you are called to nurture, to build, to shape lives with wisdom and endurance. These are not secondary callings. They are among the most significant ways a life can be rightly ordered.
0: Along with Oberlin, which was abolitionist in its origins and open to men and women. So was Hillsdale abolitionist in its origins. And I don't know how early it opened to women. Was it open to women from the beginning, Dr. Arne?
2: Hillsdale College, the 1844 articles read, "All who wish, without regard to race, sex, or national origin, girls from the first."
0: Girls, okay, one more cut from Erica, cut number 9.
1: And so in closing, as you journey along, pursue truth and defend liberty, like I said before. Love your country. I've said this many times, and I'll say it again. Our country is not perfect, but my goodness, is she good.
0: Larry, pursue truth, defend liberty, love your country. Pretty good mission statement from Erica Kirk.
2: Yeah, it's lovely. I wrote her about how and why, you know, what is, you know, you started this thing. I wrote her, we text. I don't like to text, but she texts, so I'll text all day with her. And I wrote her what we started this thing with. You know, she said, give me some advice. And so I wrote her what commencement is and what the tone is and what the point is. And then she just put that, and, you know, other things too. I mean, I think she just did extraordinarily well. And I was happy for her and for the college, because if you understand her situation, you have to wish her well. When I first thought met her, and I've gotten to know her well now, I decided, one of my beliefs, having been married to Penelope for so long, is women have to be tough, and it's probably a mistake to marry her for that. I didn't really marry Penny for that. I married her to take care of her, which is the right thing, right? But come to find out, you can't. You're going to have these babies, and you're going to both have to work, right? And so I think Erica is resilient and intelligent and high-minded. I'm proud of her.
0: Stand by. We have one more segment. Don't go anywhere. I'll be right back with Dr. Larry Arne. Except to hillsdale.edu if you want the whole speech without interruption. I'll be right back.
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0: Welcome back, America. I'm Hugh Hewitt. Dr. Larry Arden is my guest. So, Dr. Arden, you got to do this every year. And the parents come, and they're going to watch the Erica Kirk video, and they're going to expect you to top it. But you really can't top things, or you have to do something different. Do you start thinking now about next year?
1: Well, in early September, I will meet with the senior. First of all, I'm not willingly thinking about anything about next year right now. I'm thinking about a lot. In early September, I meet with the senior class officers, and they're talking to however the kids talk today about putting a list together, and they'll bring a list, and I'll bring a list. And I involve the provost, and he gets a list from the faculty, and I involve other colleagues, and we start out with a list. And we're looking for somebody who will represent the college well. The kids tend to favor famous more, because it's a natural thing, right? Who is your commencement speaker to their friends in other colleges and back home they talk to? And if you name somebody they never heard of, that's not cool, right? So they like famous. They tend to recommend very decent people. Robert Barron is one of the best commencement speakers.
0: Oh my goodness,
1: ever had.
0: Yes.
1: He's become a friend of mine. We're doing a series of the great books, co-editing him and I. And I just love that guy. I heard of him first from the senior class officers, and we had him. And so they hit Homer pretty often. Faculty like to have, high academics. That's a good pool. They can be really good, and they can be a little boring sometimes, too. And, I'm not arrogant about commencement speakers. I regard it as formidable. Because it's hard to give a good commencement speech. The worst, I won't name who it was, but the worst I've ever heard, there's a consensus at Hillsdale College, and it's a long time ago now. He was a politician. And I thought he'd do very well. And, God, it was awful. And
0: I've been to five. I've been to five, two of my own and three of my kids. And I can tell you the worst by far, but I'm not going to name it to you. And it was a public official. And someone had written it.
1: Yeah.
0: So that is that we may have a through line there. You might want to avoid the public, although Senator Cotton can give a speech. We'll see. We'll see. Dr. Larry Arden, thank you. Don't go anywhere, America. Stay tuned to the Salem News Channel. All of the Hillsdale dialogues, all of them are collected at HughForHillsdale.com. We're coming back to Churchill next week. We are back in their finest hour, Volume 2 of his World War II memoir, 6-volume series, their finest hour, and we're getting to Dunkirk, about which Dr. Arden has lots to say. Don't miss it. Stay tuned to the Salem News Channel on the show.
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7: News this hour from Town Hall. I'm Ron Taylor. Controversy around an immigration detention facility in New Jersey continues.
8: In Newark, New Jersey, protesters have clashed with armed federal immigration officers in front of an ICE detention center. Families of detainees and their supporters say immigrants being held at Delaney Hall have been subjected to pepper spray and physical force as the situation inside deteriorates. Protesters have said people living inside the facility are staging a hunger strike over poor living conditions. New Jersey Governor Mikey Sherrill said state health officials were also denied full access to the facility to conduct an inspection Thursday. The U.S. Department of Homeland Security, which oversees federal immigration enforcement, didn't immediately respond to emails seeking comment, but has previously denied there was a hunger strike, abuse, or poor conditions inside the center.
7: A federal judge says Donald Trump's name must be removed from the John F. Kennedy Center for the Performing Arts.
9: U.S. District Judge Christopher Cooper ruled that the rebranding of the Kennedy Center as the Trump Kennedy Center violates the law and ordered that Trump's name be removed from the building within 2 weeks. The judge said Trump can't close or rename the Kennedy Center, ruling that it cannot be officially named for anyone else unless Congress approves it. Congresswoman Joyce Beatty, an Ohio Democrat, sued President Trump and others to stop the unlawful renaming of the Kennedy Center. Bill Alexander, Washington.
7: The president met with his advisors for about 2 hours yesterday, but has not yet made a decision on whether to move forward with a deal to extend the Iran ceasefire and reopen the Strait of Hormuz. Iran said the agreement had not been finalized as of yesterday's meeting, and ahead of it, the president said he was looking to make a final determination. Louisiana is enacting a plan to try to help Republicans maintain control of the House in November. Republican Governor Jeff Landry signing the redistricting plan into law yesterday in a bid to give Republicans a better chance to pick up an additional seat. More news at townhall.com.
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7: Authorities in Kenya say some students have been arrested after a deadly dormitory fire.
11: 8 girls have been arrested on suspicion of planning and carrying out an arson attack after a fire destroyed a dormitory and killed 16 students at the Udumishi Girls' School. 79 others were injured or hospitalized. Police held 30 students overnight for questioning and were reviewing CCTV footage.
12: The place has been cordoned off.
11: Upset parents like John Maruri were gathered trying to find their daughters or reclaim their remains. Disaster manager Joyce Nisi says the bodies were taken to a government morgue to be identified by DNA testing because of the burns. There was congestion in the dormitory and one exit door was locked. I'm Jennifer King.
7: A federal judge says New Hampshire must make it easier for voters to prove their citizenship. District Court Judge Samantha Elliott did not rule directly on whether requiring proof of citizenship for voter registration is constitutional or not. You'll find more news at townhall.com. A Canadian has pleaded guilty for selling a deadly substance used in suicides.
13: A Canadian man accused of running an online operation selling lethal substances has pleaded guilty to 14 counts of counseling or aiding suicide in Canada. lawyer for Kenneth Law, says Canadian prosecutors will withdraw 14 murder charges in exchange for the plea. Canadian police say he used a series of websites to market and sell sodium nitrate. He is suspected of sending at least 1,200 packages to more than 40 countries, with more than 100 suicides being investigated. I'm Lisa Dwyer.
7: Virginia State Police say a bus crashed into vehicles slowing for a work zone on I-95 early Friday, killing five people in two cars and sending dozens to hospitals. The crash happened just after 2 a.m. on southbound I-95 in Stafford County. More on these stories at townhall.com. I'm Ron Taylor.
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18: 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This is the Hugh Hewitt Show.
0: Morning, glory, and evening, grace, America. I'm Hugh Hewitt. Welcome inside the Relief Factor studio, inside the Beltway. It's draft day, so I've got my Browns tie on today. And we start with OMB Director Russ Vogt. Now, not a lot of you will know this. There's the AG, there's Secretary of State, there's Secretary of Defense, there's Secretary of the Treasury. Arguably, Director Vogt is more important than all of them because he holds the purse strings over to OMB, subject to the President's direction. And our good friend John Campbell, Russ Vogt, always likes to brag on this show that he knew you were a budget genius before anyone else did. Do you want to throw any darts at him? I always like to throw darts at Campbell whenever possible.
19: I appreciate it, John, and those are great, kind words. And I got my navy blue tie on for New York Giants draft night tonight, so I'll be watching it with you.
0: You know, they're going to draft five right before the Browns. If they take Caleb Downs, I'll be very, very upset. Director Vogt, I want to start by saying the FY 2027 proposed budget is the budget I've been waiting for my whole life, $1.5 trillion for defense, a special appropriation for defense. What turned the tide to finally get the department what it needs to resupply and rebuild America's defenses?
19: Well, I think we're at a particular moment in history where the president is incredibly active. His administration is active across the country, across the world, in hotspots. Obviously, we're involved in activities in Iran and previously in Venezuela. And I think the president's been intimately involved in what our military armed forces need. And we have a great team at the Pentagon. They're coming up with paradigm-shifting ways of having additional capacity. Let me just give you an example. We're trying to get more out of our contractors so that they don't just add shifts to a workforce, but they actually have new facilities, that they also pay for those new facilities. And the way that you do that is to then ensure that they have years' worth of business that they can trust and account for and then plan accordingly and ramp and scale. And so this is coming at a time where we are using the military effectively across the globe, and we're going to need to continue to invest in it accordingly. And, look, the Biden administration left us with a lot of problems. You know, we'll probably end up talking about shipbuilding. But we're trying to fix those problems. You can't do it without the resources, and you got to have sound management, creative management, innovation, but you also have to have the resources.
0: Oh, we're going to talk about shipbuilding. You folks are asking for 18 warships and 16 adjacent ships that are like oilers and things like that, and that's the biggest ship buy, I think, since 1955. So I love that part of the budget. But before we get there, I noted you broke it down to a baseline of $1.1 trillion and $350 in reconciliation. Is that $350 included?

0: consistency. You saw it when he was on the Third Circuit as a federal judge for 15 years and then on the Supreme Court as well. Like Thomas, you know, people say, oh, they're predictable. No, they're just consistent. And I do think that consistency is something the conservative legal movement and Trump will be looking for. And it is a little bit at odds with another thing they're always looking for, which is youth. Sometimes with youth, you don't know if someone's going to be consistent. You don't know enough about how they handle difficult cases. But the Republicans seem to get better over time with this on choosing.
1: Molly is coming back next hour. We're going to continue to talk about Alito during the next three segments when I update you on the news. Go out and order the book, Alito. It's very high on Amazon. Make it higher. Molly Hemingway. The book is simply Alito. You can't miss it. And you'll love it. It's not just for lawyers. It's for everyone who votes and wants to know what the court is doing. Stay tuned, America.
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1: Welcome back, America. I'm Hugh Hewitt. It's draft night. That means I'll be watching TV tonight until pick 6 and 24 are in. Vic Mattis, are you sufficiently an NFL fan that you watch the draft?
14: Hello, Hugh. It's great to be on your show. The answer is no. I follow the obviously the Washington Commanders, and I hope they have some good picks after another bad year. But I don't exactly hold my breath for these things. It's not as desperate a situation in my mind when you think about what's happening, you know, in basketball, and in particularly the plight of college basketball these days, which is like its own version of a draft. I mean, everybody gets into the portal and nobody stays for 4 years. But I feel like, you know, that's what happens in professional teams. You like to endear yourself to some legends, but it's not the way it used to be. And these guys move around.
1: Well, nobody ever leaves Cleveland. You've been ill-informed. Nobody ever leaves Cleveland. All right, now, second subject. This happened just 2 hours ago, according to Reuters. Pope Leo firmly condemns the killing of protesters in Iran. I condemn all actions that are unjust. I condemn the taking of people's lives in response to a question about reports that Iran has killed thousands of protesters, prompted, no doubt, by President Trump's commentary on the Pope's silence on that. What do you make of that?
14: Yeah, he's made a few clarifications since our last chat, Hugh. One of them was, of course, talking about his line regarding tyrants. And he said it was a speech that he had prepared before the back and forth he had with the president of the United States. And then the other thing, of course, as you mentioned, is just now, which is condemning, you know, the 30 to 40 or 1,000 Iranians who have been massacred by their own government, that it is a bad thing and we should do something about that as well. He could, you know, the pastor at our parish made a very powerful argument on just war theory in saying that it's something that can theologically be defended. This Pope does not take that tack. He hasn't mentioned just war. It's not his style. That said, again, acknowledging that his realm is regarding the soul and not having to do with any sort of policies, whereas Donald Trump can actually affect, you know, bringing peace to the world if he wants to by continuing to, you know, put the pressure on Iran.
1: I sort of hope that the two of them retreat to their respective corners and responsibilities. Let's talk now about what you and Mary Catherine did on the most recent edition of Getting Hammered. We got whacked in Virginia, and I refused to loosen the football and get my hopes up on the court, although a judge quickly enjoined the new district from going into effect because it was such a slipshod rush to judgment. Are you holding out a candle, Vic, for the court here? I'm not.
14: I am, Hugh. I mean, just on the merits of it, I mean, there's at least five or six different grounds to say that this thing is illegal. The referendum that was held, particularly how it is introduced, and of course the wording is misleading in saying that it's fair. That is biased language. These are actual facts that the Democrats cannot deny. Their only defense is, well, that might be the case, but the people of Virginia have spoken. That's the defense that you hear Spanberger and Tim Kaine have said in the past. You know, the only difference is we're giving our people a choice, which is yes and no. I mean, obviously they had a vote, but that choice was already sort of, you know, the fix was in the way it was worded. Mainstream media, I've read, say that the chances for this getting through the courts and having it overturned is slim. But again, I'm going to hold out a candle for this because it's just common sense, if there is any common sense left in the Commonwealth.
1: I think the judges on the highest court in Virginia are intimidated by a legislature which is run by crazy left-wing progressives, and I think they're afraid of what will happen if they go the other way, and therefore will get a political decision. Next subject. What do you want Ron DeSantis to do in Florida? It's right now 20 Republicans and 8 Democrats. You want him to get out the carving board and make it 28-0?
14: We're getting to this point where it's like, you know, after California and then after now Virginia, I said, I think on the show, three wrongs don't make a right. I think we're getting up to four. I mean, the vengeance would feel great. People are talking about, you mentioned 28-0. I heard 26-2, you know, slightly more reasonable. But the tit for tat will go on. And there's lots of people who are just being disenfranchised left and right. It'll be very hard. I think the pressure will be enormous on Ron DeSantis not to do that. As you know, the Democrats have now long abandoned, as Hakeem Jeffries pointed out, when Republicans go low, they hit harder. In other words, they're not going high. It'll be very hard for, I think, DeSantis to face that sort of pressure and say, you know what, I'm going to say it all stops here, end the madness now. I wish it didn't begin in the first place with Texas. I think we'd be in a better spot. I don't envy the position that he is in. But again, when you look at Virginia, you know, 46% of the state has just been disenfranchised. And you know, they have congressmen living very close to each other. You know, in
1: Threewood,
14: Fairfax County. They never
1: have. You seen the map?
14: County.
1: Have you seen the yes vote? They've got like two counties or three counties, and the rest of the state, 50 counties, are all no vote blue. It's remarkable.
14: Yeah, that's
1: all right. I gotta run my suggestion past you. Yesterday, I did an interview with Justice Gorsuch in advance of the release in May of his brand new book for children on the Declaration of Independence. And that I can't release it until May when the book drops. But I'm wondering, as arts and culture editor, are you planning a special feature of the best books about America ever?
14: Well, they're coming in already, Hugh, and I haven't decided on whether or not we're going to do one giant package for the Weekend Beacon, or we're just going to spread it out over this one long, glorious summer. I can tell you right now, we got some exciting reviews of books coming out about America. We have Ilya Shapiro coming up on Molly Hemingway's book on Samuel Alito in a couple weeks. We have Richard Norton Smith on a new history of Lewis and Clark. That's coming up. Tal Fortgang on Jonathan Turley's book, The Rage in the Republic. I mean, really terrific stuff. There's a new history of George Washington by H.W. Brands. We have a review of that coming out, too. Bill McClay from Hillsdale he's reviewing a book for us also on America. So I think
1: I love Wilfred McClay
14: so much.
1: I think Land of Hope is the single best textbook for high school students going. Have you ever read that?
14: Yeah.
1: It's a fabulous book.
14: No, I didn't. I went to Georgetown. We didn't get that book.
1: Oh, okay. Well, of course not. Last question. Are we winning in Iran? Because a lot of people in legacy media want to declare us defeated. I actually think we've already won. But what do you think, Vic Mattis, co-host of Getting Hammered?
14: Yeah. I think it's absurd to say that we are losing or that we've lost. We're beginning to see these stories now coming out where there's disarray within the Iranian regime. That is a good sign. I'm not saying that the outcome is going to be, you know, necessarily not a hardcore regime or whatever the alternative is going to be, but that the fact that they're indecisive tells me that the pressure is working and that somebody wants to make a deal. And you understand that we hear that the Ayatollah, you know, is being curtailed and that the head of the parliament is being curtailed. There's a power struggle. It is up to the Iranian people at this point to take control. But I think that if we continue with this blockade, this blockade of the Strait of Hormuz, that's the winning way to go.
1: I asked Russ Vogt earlier today, who gets to keep the oil? We've grabbed two oil tankers in 4 days, we being the United States Navy, in the Indian Ocean, full of illegal Iranian embargoed sanctioned oil. I just want to know where the 4 million barrels of oil go, hopefully into the Strategic Petroleum Reserve, but I doubt they're the right grade. Vic Mattis can be followed on X at Victorino Mattis. You can read him in the Free Beacon. And, of course, he's co-host of Getting Hammered Podcast. Don't miss an episode and come right back.
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1: Welcome back, America. I'm Hugh Hewitt. President Trump just concluded a few remarks in the Oval. Let's do cut number 14.
27: I took the country out militarily in the first 4 weeks. I took it out militarily. Now all we're doing is sitting back and seeing what deal. And if they don't want to make a deal, then I'll finish it up militarily with the other 25% of the targets. We've hit 78% of the targets that we've wanted to hit. We've knocked out their manufacturing. We've knocked out their missile production. We've knocked out their drone production. We've knocked out everything. In some cases, when I say knocked it out, 70, 80, 90%. It's amazing what we've done. So I've done that within that period of time that I mentioned, but I don't want to rush myself, you know, because every story says, oh, Trump is under time pressure. I'm not. No, no. You know who's under time pressure? They are. Because if they don't get their oil moving, their whole oil infrastructure is going to explode. You know what that means? Because they have no place to store it. And because they have no place to store it, if they have to stop it, something happens that only Len can explain. Something happens underground that essentially renders it in very poor shape, and you never recover fully. you can recover 50-60%, but you can never have it like it is right now. And they have a matter of days before that event takes place. So I'm not under any pressure whatsoever. We've never had so much ammunition. Our ships are loaded. I call them locked and loaded. They're locked and loaded. They're ready to go. We have much higher quality equipment than we did when we first started the war, and or the military operation, whatever you want to call it. And they're coming to us. The problem they have is they are very disorganized right now. Well, now yesterday, and I was very pleased with this, 8 young women were going to be executed yesterday afternoon at 6 o'clock. And I asked them, call it a favor or call it just a moral request, that they not be executed. And they came back with an answer that they won't be executed and they're going to release. It was protesting.
1: That's President Trump in the Oval minutes ago. A couple more. Generalissimo, are you going to run the clips for Lilacs in Dwayne's World tonight after the show at 7 p.m. Eastern, 4 p.m. Pacific?
0: Oh, I'm definitely going to go through the clips. I'm going to do kind of more lighthearted stuff with Lilacs. We do a Magnificent Seven of kind of below the fold stories, but I don't really want to waste a lot of time with him doing that, because that's not really a humorous type of subject.
1: Oh, it can be. Like this is cut number 15.
2: So would you use a nuclear weapon against Iran? You posted on Truth Social a few weeks ago.
27: We don't need it. Why do I need it? Why would a stupid question like that be asked?
1: Why would it be fun? Are you going to use a nuclear weapon against Iran? That's such a dumb question.
0: You know who asked it?
1: No. Who?
0: That's Jim Acosta's girlfriend.
1: Well, I don't know who Jim Acosta's girlfriend is.
0: Elizabeth Landers, I think, is her name.
1: Well, I'm not going to hold that against her, but it's just a dumb question.
0: It's a very dumb question.
1: Let's listen to his explanation, cut number 16.
27: I think that there's nothing worse than a nuclear weapon that takes out one of your cities or two of your cities or three. I think there's nothing worse than a nuclear weapon that's going to destroy the Middle East, including Israel. I think there's nothing worse than Europe being under attack by people that have missiles now that reach Europe, as you know. They don't reach us, but they reach Europe. But they will reach us at some time, probably the not too distant future, unless we stop them now. I think there would be nothing worse than having nuclear holocaust in Europe, London, Paris, various places in Germany, all targeted. Now, what I say is you can't let them have. I don't think it will happen, by the way. I really think it turns out that we are drill baby drill, and it turns out we're producing a lot of oil, and they're buying the oil. They're going to Alaska, going to Texas, Louisiana.
1: I wish I'd been in the Oval. I would have said, Mr. President, who gets the oil that we nab from the two Iranian tankers? But instead somebody asked him if he's going to use...
0: Do you remember a few weeks ago where he dropped a Truth Social or a tweet for about an hour saying, so what would happen if we just stole the oil? You remember him kind of floating that trial balloon?
1: Yeah. Well, they're taking the oil. They got two boats full.
0: We are drinking their milkshake.
1: Yeah, we are, and we will be doing more of that later on Dwayne's World. But to get to Dwayne's World, you have to join the universe. To join the universe, you have to go to HughHewitt.com. 99 cents for the first month. Dwayne does the extra show. Used to be the after show, then it became the Dwayne's World podcast. 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So, of course, we're going to charge you for it. But Dwayne and Lilacs, Dwayne and Jim Talent, Dwayne and Ed Morrissey, always fun. 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
7: One more segment with my friend Molly Hemingway, just slightly to my right on the conservative talking head spectrum. Is that fair, Molly? Just slightly to my right? I think that's about right. Maybe a little bit more to my right than I am. But she's a better commentator than me. She's funnier than I am. Molly, I want to talk some substance, though. Every 3 or 4 years, I will teach a seminar on the religion clauses, the free exercise and the establishment clause. Here, Justice Alito has done yeoman's work. with the Bladensburg Cross case, and he sort of set up the spike. And I want you to explain to people how Alito works, because he's not in a hurry. He knows he has time to develop it. And then the free exercise case where Justice Barrett has said, hey, it's time to overturn Employment Division versus Smith. Let's get going here. But she didn't do it. They're both incrementalists. I think they're a lot alike. Explain what they're doing on the religion clauses.
8: Right. So Justice Alito has always cared about religious liberty a great deal. Even when he was on the Third Circuit, that's when the Supreme Court handed down Employment Division v. Smith, which limited to some extent the religious rights of minorities. That concerned him right away. He starts figuring out ways to protect religious minorities' rights, you know, Muslims, Jews, Christians, even with this Employment Division v. Smith ruling. I actually think overturning that might be one of his long-term goals and might be something he would like to do before he retires. He came pretty close to that a couple years ago in this case out of Philadelphia, where the government was discriminating against a Catholic foster care agency because they did not subscribe to the state's notion that marriage can include same-sex parties or other couplings. And the court was unanimous in holding that Philadelphia had violated the law. But the question was, like, what do they think should happen next? For Justice Alito, he was encouraged by one of his colleagues to actually make a run at overturning Employment Division v. Smith. It's why, even though it was a unanimous court on that case, the concurrence by Alito was longer than the majority opinion, and it was exhaustive and dealt all with the history of religious liberty. But he couldn't get Kavanaugh and Barrett to sign on, even though they said they are open to it, but they need a little bit more time. I think that's part of the frustration you see between Thomas and Alito on the one hand and the younger justices. The older justices know that you're not necessarily always going to be in a majority on the court, and that a lot of bad things happen that need correction, and so they would like their younger colleagues to understand how fleeting that can be. But the level of disagreement is not actually that much, and I think people should understand that this is a very solid court, and that each of these justices is doing their best to come to their right understanding of the law. Now, with the other religious liberty cases, there had been another situation where the court used to, you know, apply these very complicated tests, which judges could apply.
7: The lemon test. It was a zombie test. That's what Scalia said. It would rise from its grave and walk around every now and then. Terrible test.
8: And Gorsuch and Thomas were like, we've got to get rid of this test. Alito is more conscious that just because they want to get rid of the test doesn't mean they have a majority to do so. And so he sort of, he'll think, what can we do in this particular case before us to explain why that test needs to go, even though we don't, you know, flat out overrule the test? And then keep it moving every few decisions until such point as, what was Gorsuch able to do? Overrule the lemon test eventually. So he is also much more of an incrementalist and more thinking about how to keep a majority together to accomplish the goal you want over the long term.
7: I am glad that you covered all the ridiculous ethics allegations for both he and Justice Thomas and others, because they are ridiculous. I'm glad you went into Snyder v. Phillips. I would have joined his dissent. I drove by those crazy Westboro Baptist people on the way to a funeral of a family that I befriended and got to know, who lost their son in Iraq. And the rage that overcomes you when you see those people, I'm with Justice Alito in the dissent on that. Can we talk a little bit, though, about what you mean by saying Alito and Gorsuch are different kind of originalists? Justice Gorsuch sails under a textualist flag, which is a little bit different than the one under which Justice Alito sails.
8: So frequently, Justice Gorsuch and Justice Alito are on the same side of cases. A very well-known time when that didn't happen was in Justice Gorsuch's Bostock opinion. This is where he said that the Civil Rights Act applies to gender issues and sexual orientation, even though the Civil Rights Act clearly did not apply to those things at that time.
7: 1964. Crazy.
8: Yes. And so Alito has this tendency. He'll either just dismiss something very quickly. You know, they'll say cut an artery and it's done. He has a very short dissent or a very short opinion. or he's exhaustive. He'll go through every single problem with the way that the opposing side handled something. I think that's been his approach to Bostock. In addition to what he wrote at the time, he's also given speeches about how Gorsuch had really not upheld the spirit or law of Scalia's approach to textualism, which he had done in the Bostock ruling. And so they've definitely had a spat about that, but they remain very good friends.
7: Now, Molly, I think you agree with me on this. The Chief Justice has been a champion of a colorblind society. He is, in fact, the edge of the axe when it comes to chopping down any infliction of punishment or award of benefits based on race, ideology, background, ethnicity. Do you agree 100%?
8: Well, people always say he's such a squish, and someone said to me, well, he's a squish on things a lot of people care about. He's also not a squish. Nobody has done better work on fighting racism in federal and state programs than the chief. It's just not even
7: he also
8: close.
7: Set he's up Dobbs with his concurrence in Citizens United, where he laid out the exact criteria one would have to use in order to overturn criteria that Justice Alito used in Dobbs. So I was going to come to this where you write, so many conservatives are disappointed in Roberts. I really don't think so. I think they're disappointed in the Obamacare thing. But Molly, it's the doctrine of deference to the legislative branch. If he had overturned, it's a counterfactual, so we won't know. If the chief had overturned Obamacare, do you think Obama would have lost control of Congress for the next 6 years and therefore no reconciliation nightmares via the Obama years? Because that's what would happen, in my view, if the chief had thrown out Obamacare. We would have gotten everything on reconciliation for six more years.
8: I can't say, but I do think people also need to know that Chief Justice John Roberts was someone who people just thought he was going to be a more traditional conservative. He'd actually always said that he wanted to be deferential to Congress. He said that in his confirmation hearings. I think the frustration with Obamacare really was because he did switch sides on that. He was originally with Kennedy, Scalia, Alito, and Thomas on holding it unconstitutional. And then as he was writing that majority opinion, he switched. That is part of the reason why I think there was such frustration from him. And also that it was perceived that he was responding to political pressure, which some of the justices feel meant that the court was more open to political pressure once the left saw that you could gain an advantage through media or political pressure.
7: I understand the argument, but I think people need to understand as well that the counterfactual, what would have happened had the court tossed out a supermajority, first African-American president, notable legislative achievement. Oh, well. Molly, I just want to hats off to you. I always find it amazing when a non-lawyer can do a better job than the law professors who've tackled the same subject repeatedly. And you have with Alito. Congratulations on Alito. I don't know what you're up to next. But I think any justice ought to throw their chambers open to you. By the way, I used your book today in a column for Fox News. 78,000 words by Justice Brown Jackson from the bench last year. Wow. Thank you, Molly Hemingway. Stay tuned, America. I'm Hugh Hewitt.
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7: 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David Basali is with me. 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
15: Yeah, it's great to see you. Thank you for having me on, Hugh. It's been amazing. And I think why it's working so well is that amongst all the cynicism in politics today, the anniversary of the signing of the Declaration of Independence 250 years ago gives us a reason to look at what is so great about America, what makes us exceptional. And people are responding to that message. We've seen tens of thousands of people take the founding principles of our country that they can find at A250toolkit.com and share it with their friends, their family, their neighbors. We've had several marquee events. I know you got to join us in Washington, D.C. That was a lot of fun interviewing Sean Alexander, NFL MVP.
7: It was.
15: That's right. That was a great time. But we've had thousands of people come out to events. We have a whole litany of events coming up, Greensboro, North Carolina as well. So it's just been a lot of fun to see people really reflecting on what makes America exceptional and having a very important conversation about how do we move freedom and opportunity forward the next 250 years.
7: Daniel, I want to go over some of the bullet points you sent me about why AFP, Americans for Prosperity, got involved in this. Pride in America is at near historic lows. That's always very troubling for me to see. Trust in government has been below 30% for nearly two decades. A lot of reasons for that. We could discuss that forever. Here's the one that bothers me the most. Among young Americans, trust in the country drops to less than 20%. What do we do with stats like that, Daniel? How do we react to that?
15: Well, the first thing is you're right to be alarmed. Because if people are losing faith in this country, in the American dream, they're going to stop showing up. They're going to stop fighting for what makes us special. And that is unacceptable to us at Americans for Prosperity. And really, we see this as it coincides with the growth of government in every part of our life the last 20, 25 years. The same inverse trajectory of pride in America coincides with growth in federal spending and regulations. And what we are seeing is that Americans are no longer feeling that they have agency and control over their lives. Instead, they feel like they can't control their outcomes, and that means the American dream is becoming unattainable. How do we respond to that? Well, we have to go to those founding principles of our country: freedom, opportunity, individual liberty. That's what empowered this nation to be the greatest on earth. That's what got us the unparalleled prosperity. And if our policymakers, and most importantly, our citizens, recommit themselves to those founding principles, we'll set ourselves back on a better trajectory.
7: You know, Daniel Basali, I am a boomer. I am old enough to remember the bicentennial and the energy that was unleashed by that. People didn't actually kind of see it coming. I'm glad to be around to see AFP's campaign, a250toolkit.com/you, if you want to go and find out, because I think there'll be a lot of energy unleashed again when people realize how wonderful it is. Now, a lot of people are looking backwards. I interviewed Justice Gorsuch yesterday about a book he's got coming out in May. 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What are some of the examples of the One Small Step campaign you would suggest people consider taking?
15: Yeah, there's a great part about this is that instead of just reflecting on our history, let's think about what we can do to move the country forward. And so that looks a little bit different for everyone. The reason it's called One Small Step is because it just starts with taking an action. And at Americans for Prosperity, we're made up as the largest grassroots advocacy organization in the country. 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It can look like door knocking. 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There's so much that people can get engaged with. It depends on what they're passionate about, and it depends on what their own skills and aptitudes are.
7: You know, and Daniel, I tell people long ago and far away when I moved from D.C. back to California to start and raise our family, I called up the city to which I moved. And I said, hey, do you have any committee or board that has a vacancy you need someone on? And sure enough, they did. They had a vacancy on the Christmas tree committee. What to do about the Christmas tree? So I put my hand up. It's that easy. There are boards and vacancies all over America. Step up and step in.
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7: 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And come right back, America. California held a debate last night.
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20: 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Hey, West Coast people. They had a debate last night among the people who want to be governor, and it was pretty funny. Among the Democrats who want to be governor, it was pretty funny. First of all, Javier Becerra, cut number six.
21: Should the CHP be giving English proficiency tests to truck drivers? And if not, would you as governor push back against the Trump administration on this policy? You have 60 seconds.
22: I would definitely push back on the Trump administration on, again, a reckless policy. I would make sure that that officer understands that he cannot discriminate against any driver without having a basis to do so.
20: Okay, let's go to Katie Porter then, the one who's least likely to have any skills at all to run California. Katie Porter gets the same question, cut number seven.
23: Ms. Porter, same question. Do you believe that English proficiency, language proficiency, should be strictly enforced for truck drivers? You have 60 seconds.
24: I would absolutely fight the Trump administration because the job of the California governor is to protect Californians.
7: Okay. None of them are against having truck drivers unable to read signs, I guess. San Jose Mayor Matt Mahan, cut number 5 on the same question.
23: Clarification, English proficiency, 15 seconds. Exams?
0: The DMV has exams, and it's not about whether or not you speak English. I represent one of the most diverse cities and the safest city. What the DMV is responsible for doing is not testing how good your English is. It's whether or not you're a safe driver who understands the rules.
7: You know, none of them want to ask. How about Tom Steyer? He's a billionaire. He must know that truck drivers need to speak English. Cut number 8.
23: Mr. Steyer, where do you draw the line on this? Should language proficiency for truckers be strictly enforced, even if it means that some of them will probably lose their jobs? You have 60 seconds.
1: Look, I agree with what was said, which is we don't know the context of this stop. But what I can say is this. Racial profiling is illegal. And in fact, picking on people based on the color of their skin in the state of California is illegal.
7: Just stop. He's a moron. They're all morons. Vote for Steve Hilton. Katie Porter, though, has got a notorious reputation for being abusive, torturous staff, much of which has been on video. She got asked a funny question. Cut number 9.
21: Sorry, thank you. Frank.
23: Ms. Porter, you've acknowledged that your interactions with an aide and with a reporter captured on videos which went viral were, in your words, a bad look, and that you could have done better. What have you done to address those concerns? And as a person who frequently speaks about being a parent on the campaign trail, what would you tell your own kids if they ever faced a boss like that? You have 60 seconds.
24: I apologized that day to that staffer 4 years ago.
7: That's it. I'm glad she agreed that that was the real video. Watch that video. You do not want her as your governor. You shouldn't have ever had her as your congressman. Now, Javier Becerra doesn't get off the hot seat because he was palsy-walsy with Eric Swalwell until he forgot who he was. Cut number 10.
21: Mr. Becerra, you were chair of the Democratic caucus when Eric Swalwell was elected to Congress. You said in a recent interview that, quote, many of us heard the rumors. What rumors did you hear, and should you have pursued the rumors as a member of Democratic leadership? You have 60 seconds.
2: Thanks, Nikki. Yeah, you hear rumors all the time about all sorts of things. Rumors are not facts.
7: That's it. In other words, I'm not going to say that I knew because I knew, and if I say I knew, then everyone will say, what's the difference between him and me, and then I'll lose my little chance I have of becoming governor. He also then, it all turned to, the subject turned to homelessness in California. Remember, there are 70 million plus people on the streets in Los Angeles County and city alone. Javier Becerra gets the first question on grading Gavin Newsom on homelessness. Cut number 11.
23: What grade does he get on homelessness, and what, if anything, would you do differently? You have 60 seconds.
2: Frank, I would say that the governor has made efforts. We've seen him come down to Los Angeles, actually go out and try to clean some of the streets. On effort, I would give him an A.
7: It's almost unbelievable, the slavish devotion to Gavin Newsom on display here. Katie Porter didn't give him an A. I'll give her that much credit. I still wouldn't want her to be the governor, but I give her this much credit. She didn't give him an A. Cut number 12.
23: What grade would you give him on homelessness, and what, if anything, would you do differently? You have 60 seconds.
24: I'm a notoriously tough grader, but I would probably give him a B on homelessness. I don't think this has been an easy problem to solve, but I do give him a lot of credit for calling attention to the problem. When he campaigned 8 years ago, he was talking about housing when nobody else was.
4: Wow, by the way, I'd love to be in your class, Katie, if you get a B for what Gavin Newsom's done on homelessness. My goodness.
7: Who was that voice? That was our friend Steve Hilton, who should be the next governor of California. By the way, I don't think she had a reputation for being a notoriously tough grader. I do think she has a reputation for inflating her resume and not telling the truth. That's pretty well known. And a deserved reputation for flying off the handle and having a volcanic temper. But let's go to Steve Hilton, who should be the next governor of California. They're trying to nail him because Donald Trump likes him. Cut number 13.
23: Mr. Hilton, you said you were deeply honored to recently receive President Trump's endorsement. That's despite the fact that 62% of Californians disapprove of the job he is doing. Are those Californians wrong? You have 60 seconds.
4: One of the proudest days of my life was the day I became an American citizen. It happened in a ceremony right here
5: in San Francisco. So it is a deep honor for me to be endorsed by the President of the United States. And here's the thing that's going to help every Californian when I'm governor, is that we will have a constructive relationship and partnership with the federal government, which would be the case, I would hope, for any party in that situation, so that we can make things better in California, work with the president and his administration to manage our forests better, to harvest the timber so we can build the single-family homes we need for young families, to work to increase California energy production, as he wants to do, so we can lower gas prices, to fight the fraud in our government so we can cut spending and cut taxes, to work to enforce our immigration laws in all these areas and more. It will benefit every Californian to have a governor who is a partner on these issues,
23: Mr. Hilton,
5: with the president.
7: It's good for Steve Hilton. You should vote for him. If you're a progressive and you want the least insane progressive, I guess Matt Mahan is the least insane of these people. But don't vote for Porter. Don't vote for Steyer. Don't vote for Becerra. Matt Mahan, if you're a lefty. And Steve Hilton, if you're a normal person who wants California back on their feet. Don't go anywhere. Come back for the final segment of today's Hugh Hewitt Show.
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7: 2 hours away from the NFL draft. If you're watching on the Salem News Channel, I have my Browns tie on. The only thing you need to know is that the Browns are drafting 6 and 24, and at number 6, we want to hear the name Downs or the name Tate. Caleb Downs or Carnell Tate. That's all we need to know. That's all you need to know. At 24, some offensive tackle somewhere, and at 39, some other offensive tackle from somewhere else. That's what Hugh Hewitt's perfect draft is. You know what else is perfect? The story of everything. Because the story of everything comes out in movie theaters on April the 30th through May 6th. 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Why is it perfect? Because the universe is perfect. It is perfectly coordinated. Every single variable is exactly as it has to be. It is a mathematical wonder. It is a scientific, extraordinarily intensely woven thread of very unusual things. 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They'll ask you if you know how much data you're using. If you're 50 years and older, you might want to go immediately to, hey, I'm 50 years and older. I've heard Hewitt talking about the one line, unlimited talk, text, and data for $35 a month. I want that. Then you're going to say, and by the way, I remember the code is Hugh, H-U-G-H. 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Thank you, Harley. Thank you, Adam. Thank you, Generalissimo. I'll talk to you all tomorrow. And Dwayne's World coming up tonight in an hour. Don't miss. Join the universe and watch it.
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27: Breaking news at Town Hall. I'm Bob Agnew in Washington. A key inflation gauge accelerated in April to the highest level in 3 years. It's a latest sign that spiking gas prices as a result of the war with Iran and those higher food prices also are squeezing Americans' personal finances. There's been another drop in the nation's smoking rates.
28: A CDC survey finds that the cigarette smoking rate among U.S. adults dropped to another all-time low last year, with only 1 in 11 adults saying they are current smokers. The rate has been gradually dropping for decades. decades due to cigarette taxes, tobacco price hikes, smoking bans, public education, and changes in the social acceptability of lighting up in public. Cigarette smoking is a risk factor for lung cancer, heart disease, and stroke, and it's long been considered the leading cause of preventable death. I'm Lisa Dwyer.
27: Stock indexes closed higher on Wall Street on Friday, adding to the all-time highs they had set the day before. The Dow Jones Industrial Average at the closing bell was up by 363 points. New data suggests that artificial intelligence may be doing more to create new jobs than it is to eliminate old ones.
0: A chart highlighted by President Trump's AI advisor David Sachs shows hiring is actually rising in software engineering, the field most aggressively using AI. Sachs says that's because AI has slashed the cost of writing code, allowing more companies to build custom software. That surge in demand is driving a hiring boom. The trend challenges concerns that AI will cause widespread job losses, instead pointing to a growing need for skilled developers. Ken Lorman reporting.
27: The National Park Service says three climbers on Alaska's Mount McKinley died as a result of their fall this week near a treacherous pass on North America's tallest peak. The fourth was rescued. More at townhall.com.
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27: There will be a new men's champion at the French Open after Novak Djokovic followed Jannik Sinner out of Roland Garros in a five-set stunner Friday.
19: Brazilian teenager João Fonseca beat 24-time major winner Djokovic 4-6, 4-6, 6-3, 7-5, and 7-5 in the third round to follow Thursday's huge upset when number one Sinner, last year's runner-up, lost to 56th-ranked Juan Manuel Cerundolo. In a final game, Djokovic had a break point for 6-6, but Fonseca served out with three consecutive aces and became the first teenager to beat Djokovic in a Grand Slam tournament. I'm Bernie Bennett.
27: The Vegas Golden Knights are set to face the Carolina Hurricanes in the Stanley Cup Final. That gets underway Tuesday night in Raleigh. The Hurricanes set the final matchup Friday night by finishing off Montreal in five games in the Eastern Conference Final. Carolina goes into the series as a slight favorite, with home ice advantage and having won 12 of 13 during the playoffs. Breaking news and analysis at townhall.com. A growing global decline in birth rates raising some alarms, especially among conservatives.
20: New data shows fertility rates falling well below replacement levels in dozens of countries, with some experts pointing to smartphones and declining in-person relationships as key factors. Conservative voices argue the crisis goes beyond economics, blaming cultural changes like delayed marriage and weakened family values. They're calling for pro-family policies, tax incentives, and renewed emphasis on marriage and child rearing, warning the long-term impact could reshape societies and economies worldwide. John Scott reporting.
27: Rescue workers in Laos have safely evacuated four villagers trapped in a flooded cave for 10 days. The operation was completed today, one day after the first survivor was extracted. Lao and Thai rescue group shared the news on social media, along with photos of the men being carried out of that cave on stretchers. You'll find more of these stories at Town Hall.
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2: 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But did you know that this so-called woke ideology is also flooding into the church?
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8: 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This is where common sense meets conviction. This is the Hugh Hewitt Show.
7: Morning, glory, and evening, grace, America. I'm Hugh Hewitt. Welcome inside the Relief Factor Studio, inside the Beltway. It's draft day, so I've got my Browns tie on today. And we start with OMB Director Russ Vogt. Now, not a lot of you will know this. There's the AG, there's Secretary of State, there's Secretary of Defense, the Secretary of the Treasury. Arguably, Director Vogt is more important than all of them because he holds the purse strings over to OMB, subject to the President's direction. And our good friend John Campbell, Russ Vogt, always likes to brag on this show that he knew you were a budget genius before anyone else did. Do you want to throw any darts at him? I always like to throw darts at Campbell whenever possible.
9: I appreciate John, and those are great kind words. And I got my navy blue tie on for New York Giants draft night tonight, so I'll be watching it with you.
7: You know, they're going to draft five right before the Browns. If they take Caleb Downs, I'll be very, very upset. Director Vogt, I want to start by saying the FY 2027 proposed budget is the budget I've been waiting for my whole life, $1.5 trillion for defense, a special appropriation for defense. What turned the tide to finally get the department what it needs to resupply and rebuild America's defenses?
9: Well, I think we're at a particular moment in history where the president is incredibly active. His administration is active across the country, across the world, in hot spots. Obviously, we're involved in activities in Iran and previously in Venezuela. And I think the president's been intimately involved in what our military armed forces need. And we have a great team at the Pentagon. They're coming up with paradigm shifting ways of having additional capacity. Let me just give you an example. We're trying to get more out of our contractors so that they don't just add shifts to a workforce, but they actually have new facilities, that they also pay for those new facilities. And the way that you do that is to then ensure that they have years worth of business that they can trust and account for and then plan accordingly and ramp and scale. And so this is coming at a time where we are using the military effectively across the globe, and we're going to need to continue to invest in it accordingly. And look, the Biden administration left us with a lot of problems. You know, we'll probably end up talking about shipbuilding. But we're trying to fix those problems. You can't do it without the resources, and you got to have sound management, creative management, innovation, but you also have to have the resources.
7: Oh, we're going to talk about shipbuilding. You folks are asking for 18 warships and 16 adjacent ships that are like oilers and things like that, and that's the biggest ship buy, I think, since 1955. So I love that part of the budget. But before we get there, I noted you broke it down to a baseline of $1.1 trillion and $350 in reconciliation. Is that $350 inclusive of what we need to make up for what we expend in Iran, or is that going to be in addition to whatever supplemental the Department of Defense comes up with after the guns fall silent in Iran?
9: Possibly a little bit of both. We're still working on the supplemental. We have a request in from the Department of Defense that we're still working through, and part of that is trying to attempt to assess how long operations are going to go over there, to what extent were bills pulled forward from fiscal year 27. So we're in a good place for what's needed right now. We will need a supplemental, and it will not necessarily that would be a fiscal year 26 spend as opposed to fiscal year 27. So we are we're thinking ahead for what's going to be necessary to put everything back on the shelves and make sure we have what we need into the future.
7: Now, Director Vogt, When Leader Thune comes on next, I'm going to quarrel with him a little bit because I want to do a skinny reconciliation. And I understand the reasoning, get the votes. But if we turn into a Patriots reconciliation and put the supplemental for 26 and all the defense spending for 27, both baseline and supplemental, I defy anyone to vote against that right now. Do you like the idea of a skinny reconciliation, or do you want to get a little bit bigger, especially when it comes to defense spending?
9: Well, the reason what has informed our desire for a skinny bill for DHS is just the urgency of what we are facing at DHS, and it is really a unique moment in the life of that department. When Secretary Mullen was confirmed, we went over the books and what he was facing, and the department was disintegrating in terms of the sick out rates, people that they were worried about going and leaving the agency, and there was no other way that we

0: 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Here's Franklin Graham.
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3: Well, Bill, but I would love to see some of the defense spending get in there so that that demand signal for munitions and ships and shipyard improvements gets sent early and often. With that, let's turn to this massive defense thing. Let's talk about the demand signal on ships and, importantly, infrastructure, shipyards. Do you think it is clear from this budget that shipbuilders in America and those from abroad who might want to invest in America know that their money is coming and it will keep coming at least from this administration?
4: I don't know how there could be any doubt. This is one of the largest shipbuilding budgets in history. It would come to a total of 120 ships of those that are requested and funded, 18 battleships, as you mentioned, 16 non-battleship auxiliary ships. But those auxiliary ships are all intended not just to meet requirements of the Navy. You know, fireboats is probably the easiest one if you're following the press over the navies of the last 10 years of why that's necessary.
3: Yep.
4: But to also cause additional shipyards to come online that can do this work and then provide competition for the other yards that are behind and creating a mass backlog. I mean, I remember you challenging us in the first term, Hugh, that our shipbuilding budgets weren't what they should be. And we took it to heart. And over the next 2 years, you know, Robert O'Brien and I really spent a lot of time making sure that our budgets were getting to where they needed to be to have maritime superiority. What has changed since we left office, and this is really interesting, is we came in just expecting, hey, you know, we got to just keep increasing the amounts. And obviously with this budget, we're doing that. But the backlogs are tremendous, and the backlogs have gotten much worse. So when we left office, I thought if you just created the demand signal, you could go from two Virginia-class submarines to go to three, and that industry would respond to those demand signals and act accordingly. They really haven't. And we've gone backwards, and we have, you know, backlogs in every class of ship. And so right now we have to do two things. Number one, we obviously have to continue the resourcing, and we're doing that. But we have to do it in such a way that we don't have the wrong demand signals to industry that honestly has become a little comfortable with those backlogs. If you listen to how they talk on their earnings calls, they almost treat their backlogs as an asset for their stockholders so that they can do buybacks and dividends. And we're pushing back hard on that. So it's kind of we're going to support you with the resources, keep going, expand, scale your business, but at the same time, we have schedules to meet, and we have to get to the point where we can build faster and have more shipyard capacity and competition here in this country.
3: Oh, bravo. You and Steve Feinberg, of course, Secretary Hegseth as well, are cracking the whip on the primes, and I'm glad to hear that and see that. And Sean Mathankar about his book, Mobilize. The primes are really fat and happy, and it's time to make them less happy and more productive. I'll talk with you during the break about the new primes, but have they gotten the message? Do you think they've gotten the message about now is now, not 5 years from now?
4: I definitely think so, particularly across the whole depth and broad scope of the Department of Defense. You know, the president's having them in, Pete's having them in to continue to say, like, what's necessary to scale in this moment? And we're going to continue to send those signals to the industry leaders.
3: I'm going to talk with Director Vogt for the 4 minutes during the break, and he'll be back on the other side. I got lots more to talk to him about. Don't go anywhere. Yeah, it's mostly about the defense budget. I know they're cutting the non-defense discretionary spending. I don't care. 10% is fine. Everyone can suck up 10%. But we need the defense spending. Stay tuned.
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2: Welcome back, America. I'm Hugh Hewitt, talking with OMB Director Russ Vogt, probably the most powerful member in every discussion in a cabinet that's got more than one person involved in it with the president. Director Vogt, let's talk a little bit about getting money out. Your budget is a proposal, and you have to persuade. Congress gets persuaded, and they appropriate. Then the Pentagon's got to allocate the money to prime, and then it's got to get out. You can't make a CapEx expenditure on a drone, on a ship, on the border wall until the money's actually in your hand. Do you see Pentagon advancing their ability to get the money through the system to the contractors?
6: I think so. I have not, been concerned about our ability to get the money out the door. My main concern is the extent to which we just all of our lives are budgeting. You know, we're already working on the next budget with regard to DOW. And I think over time that should change so that people can spend more of their time working on reforms and move the ball forward. And they are. but there's an amount of time in the day. But we have challenges in terms of getting this passed and secured through Congress. But thankfully, we have, I think, done paradigm strategic work to be able to use reconciliation and other processes to make sure we're not requiring Democrats all the time to get this funding done. So a lot of work to do. You're right. This is the proposal phase, and now we've got to get it executed and secured.
2: Now, everyone should be on board with Golden Dome. After the war that we are still in and we are watching, Golden Dome obviously becomes a necessity for the defense of the United States. But everyone can say yay, and everyone can appropriate the money. How in the world are we going to get out to the field with the missile interceptors built and deployed in the appropriate places around the country? Tom Cotton today was calling for making sure that our power plants are not exposed. That's a lot more, not just our shipyards, not just our bases, but now we have to defend a bunch of points that we hadn't previously thought about before.
6: Well, I can't imagine the challenges that the DOW faces to not only ensure that our warfighters across the globe have what they need, but also to ensure that we are protecting everything we do here. We will resource everything that's needed. I'll let the folks at DOW respond with the urgency of those types of oversight ideas and initiatives that are coming from the Hill. But I'm confident that with this budget, I think that, finally at the levels of 4.5% or so that has been called for, we'll finally have the resources that are there to be able to ensure that we can cover what people have drawn attention to.
2: Now, you mentioned during the break, Director Vogt, that our workforce is not paid enough. They're finding it incredibly hard to buy a house or even rent a house near the shipyards, for example, in San Diego or Portsmouth, New Hampshire, or Bath, Maine. It's hard to find anything in the budget about the Pentagon. Go out and build these people housing like you used to build housing for officers and enlisted people. Build housing for your workforce and guarantee them the right for as long as they work at the shipyard or the munitions plant, they can live there.
6: Yeah, we have really healthy increases for military construction in this budget. And something that I've visited military bases and installments, I've been keeping my eyes on, like, what are the troops and sailors living in? And sometimes we need to make some significant investments so that people are living in dorms and that have air conditioned and they have a modern ability to live and work and provide for their families. And so this is the type of budget that's going to be addressed to that. And then when it comes to the shipbuilders, I mean, they're working for private companies. We've got to be able to ensure that the incentives are there for the companies to pay their workers more so that we put those stories away. And they've been real stories of fast food companies paying more than right. You could see at the local shipbuilding company. And that is something that, we are watching very carefully. You used to be able to have three or four times what as a shipbuilder than what you would make at the average workforce wage. Now it's 1.2, 1.4, according to a recent study. So we are watching that very carefully. And we think that's part of what's necessary in terms of putting pressure on these contractors. When they do a fixed price contract, and we want to move people towards fixed price contracts, it has to have a realistic view of what's necessary to be able to pay their workers appropriately and meet the calendar deadline.
2: My hometown was full of union guys, car builders and steel workers. I think your dad was in the trade. It's hard work. They'll do it. They love doing it. They're craftsmen. But you got to pay them so that they can have a house and send their family to school and feed them. And I don't think the defense industry has kept up with this. I'm glad that you're talking about it. I want to close with your last paragraph in the top line. Support artificial intelligence and quantum research. And you go on and talk about the budget. Is David Sachs sitting down with you and talking about this? Because it seems to me his counsel and you have got to make some big decisions about how we're going to go about things like Anthropic and their Mythos, that whether it's a danger or a breakthrough. How do you know what you're buying? You don't want to buy Frankenstein's monster, but you want to buy one that we can control.
6: Sure, and those are active conversations. David's a part of them. Pete and Steve at the DOW are part of those conversations. We're going to ensure that we use artificial intelligence responsibly, and that we have we go with the right companies that are willing to do this in an American way, with respect for both the need to be able to use the military on our own terms, and also to ensure that it's done in a safe and responsible way. And I'm thankful that there are people smarter than me with regard to AI like David that are part in leading those conversations, but we're certainly going to resource it effectively.
2: All right, last question about President Trump and the Golden Fleet. I think this is his great legacy with Golden Dome. A lot of the other stuff matters, but Golden Dome and Golden Fleet. How often does he ask you about it? Is it like you get briefed every day before you go to see the president on what ships have rolled down the line or what parts of the lasers have been built?
6: You know, the president is very interested in the Golden Fleet, the battleship, the aircraft carriers. I mean, he has a lot of interest in believe this is incredibly important. Talked to him just yesterday on these issues. And so it's one of the reasons we want to get it fixed so bad, not just because it is necessary, but I think he's brought an attention to the potential of what this could be for the country. And when we talk about bringing the battleships back, which is kind of the front and center of the Golden Fleet, and then making sure that we have all the smaller ships that are needed for coverage to deal with all of the requirements that we have militarily across the world. So he's very leaning forward on this, and that's why we at Office of Management Budget are trying to make sure from an all-of-government perspective we can rally the government, not just DOW, but Coast Guard, DOT, to make sure that we're thinking about how to scale industrial capacity, add competition, and make sure we get where we need to.
2: A bonus question, though. A bonus question we got less than a minute, Director. The United States Navy nabbed two oilers over the last 4 days that were full of hot Iranian oil. I think 4 million barrels total. Who gets that oil and the profits therefrom? We don't send it to Iran. Does that go into our strategic reserve? Does it go to Iranian victims of terror? Who's it go to?
6: It's a great question. I'm not going to speak to that and get myself in trouble, Hugh. I'm going to foul that pitch off and let either Chris Wright or Scott Besson answer it.
2: Okay, I'll try and get either or both of them to do so. Russ Vogt, thank you for joining me, Mr. Director. An honor to talk to you. Keep doing what you're doing. Great budget. Good luck with the Hill. I'll be right back, America. Stay tuned.
7: Patrick, what?
8: With just one spray of Microban 24, your hard surfaces are sanitized for up to 24 hours. 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
9: So 6 hours from now?
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9: Wow.
8: 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So why aren't you?
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2: 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Thank you.
17: Guest in 1980. I've known Fred Ryan that long. He is the retired publisher of the Washington Post. He is still the chairman of the Ronald Reagan Presidential Foundation. And we're going to be doing a thing with the foundation in Washington, D.C., which we'll talk about. But, Fred, I got to tell you, unprompted and unbeknownst to me, Russ Vogt just brought up the Defense Forum, sua sponte, talking about when he visited the Anduril facilities when he was out there for the Reagan Defense Foundation Forum last winter. You've built quite an extraordinary event out there.
18: Well, thanks, Hugh, and great to be with you today. And we do a lot in the national security defense space. We have this defense forum we've had for a dozen years or so. Next month, we have the Economic Forum, where we have CEOs and top government officials there to talk about the economy, because those are a couple of areas that have been very key to the Reagan Foundation. And the most recent one, the one that I'm very passionate about and involved in, is our Center on Civility and Democracy, another area that we feel is very important in the conversation today.
17: And that's where my old boss and colleague from the Washington Post, Ruth Marcus, and I are going to join together at the Reagan Foundation D.C. offices on April 28th to talk about disagreeing with civility and finding common ground despite deep differences. Fred, what gave you the idea for this series? We're not the first, and we're not going to be the last. Why did you start it?
18: Well, you know, we find ourselves in such a divided space right now. You've seen this, the statistics where the country is so separated, so polarized. But the encouraging news is people want to find a way past this. So we did some surveys of our own that said people are looking, overwhelming majorities saying we have to find a way to get past this and come together as one country again. So what we have found is if we can model good examples of this, it gives something that people can see how the system actually works and how we can all benefit from it. And we've been doing a series of events. We've had government officials, we've had jurists, we've had historians, we've had athletes from opposing sports teams talk about, again, how they may have huge differences, but they have a respect for each other and they find a way to achieve common ground. And we're excited to have you and Ruth Marcus here to talk about how two people who are really iconic in the commentary space of the media and who disagree in big ways still can be civil and be respectful of each other and have a conversation where they show that they respect, even though they differ, they respect the other point of view, and they realize they have a lot of things that they also agree on.
2: Ruth is an extraordinary writer and a superb legal brain, and we just disagree. I like to say she's wrong, not rotten, and she likes to say I'm wrong, I'm not rotten. And we've gotten along for a long time, for over a decade, and we share friends going back 40 years. How hard is it to find? I think it's easier among boomers than it is, say, among Gen Zers. Is that your experience, Fred, to find people who can disagree amicably without throwing things?
18: Well, we've kind of found ourselves in an environment today where if you think somebody has a bad idea, you just conclude that they're a bad person. And that stops us from moving any further on areas where we are aligned and where we do agree. So we've tried to get people from across the board. As you mentioned, there's some generational differences. One area that is a big contributor to this, and it affects more the Gen Z than people of our generation, is just the social media. Social media has evolved to become a place where no matter how twisted or distorted your view is, you can find people who share that. Outrage is the oxygen that drives social media. We've done research that shows it's every bit as addicting as drugs, alcohol, this outrage that people get. And the social media model for not all, but some of the platforms is to up the outrage, to give you more, to keep you on the site. And that's something that is just so counterproductive when it comes to having civil relationships with your neighbors and people in your industry, and if you're in public office with other elected officials.
2: So Ruth and I are getting together with you and others on April 28th, but anyone can participate from around the country in any of the Common Ground forums, and it's pretty easy to sign up, Fred. What's the best place for them to do that?
18: Well, we have a full capacity crowd for you and Ruth on Tuesday. We're looking forward to welcoming you here. 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
17: The Washington Free Beacon and a frequent contributor to the Commentary podcast, though she was not on this morning, Matt Continetti was on this morning. Do you take Thursdays off, Eliana? Are you any time? Do you cross over with Matt occasionally?
25: You know, I've been taking off Thursdays and Fridays, but I actually haven't been on this whole week because I've been traveling. So I will be back on tomorrow morning.
17: Okay, I'm relieved. I was wondering what was going on. So, Eliana, a lot of people are opining that the United States is not winning in Iran and may have already lost. I think that's absurd. I can't tell you how absurd I think that is, but I want to know what your take is about that opinion.
25: Yeah, I think that's wrong, and I think much of it depends on our willingness to see out this blockade, which I think is the right policy. I learned today, or just read today, that we are now at the point where Iran cannot export enough oil, and there's nowhere for its oil to go, and they may have to shut in their wells. And that oil is obviously the source of revenue for the IRGC, and we're hitting the point in this blockade where Iran is not going to be able to pay its military. And this is where it's going to start to hurt, and we are aiming for an economic collapse of this regime. We're also seeing, Hugh, that the Institute for the Study of War, which is where I go for information on this, is the forces in charge there, which is the IRGC, cannot reach a consensus position. They're essentially unable to negotiate. And so Trump is left with no other option but to see this blockade through and hope to force an economic collapse of the regime, otherwise to resume military hostilities.
17: Millennials and Gen Z are used to rapid resolution, and they want to see it. They're not going to see, for example, over the course of the last 4 days, the United States Navy has seized two giant oil tankers in the Indian Ocean, each one carrying about 2 million barrels of oil. I just asked OMB Director Vogt, who owns the oil, where's it going to go, and who profits from it? He said, I'm not going to answer that. That's up to Chris Wright or Secretary Hegseth or somebody, not named me or Scott Bessin. But there's stuff going on that people can't see because they can't see it. They're jumping to the conclusion it's not happening. I think the opposite is the case. We shouldn't know what the CIA is doing in Iran. We shouldn't know what Mossad's doing there. I just trust them. Do you?
25: I think that's right. And one thing you didn't mention, Hugh, aside from what our covert operations may be in Iran and the Mossad's covert operations may be, you know, what covert operations they have made going in Iran, is that there's been no internet in Iran for going on 2 months now. There was another internet blackout in January. And so there's a lot we don't know about what's happening on the ground in Iran. And I just think it's so much of what's happening there is really, really hard for us to know. I'm trying to be modest about, you know, forming my opinions about what's happening in this conflict. But we sure do see a lot of doomsaying from the mainstream press and a lot of confidence about it. More than I feel about my own views about this. I just hope the president is willing to see this conflict through to a victory.
17: You see, I think we've smashed the Iranian military, the Artesh and the RGC, fairly thoroughly. But then somebody, an unnamed source in the so-called intelligence community, tells elite media that, oh, they've actually got 50% of their launchers and 40% of their missiles left, contradicting claims made by Prime Minister Netanyahu or Department of War officials. And I don't know that they aren't doing what they did to us in 2007. And I don't know if you remember this, Eliana. In 2007, the IC leaked a report to President George W. Bush that Iran had abandoned their nuclear program. We later found out, because Netanyahu stole the file, they hadn't, but someone in the IC wanted to tap the brakes on Bush, so they leaked that. I don't trust unnamed sources in the IC. I just don't. Do you?
25: Oh, I remember that acutely, Hugh. I mean, remember, it was the intelligence community as well who also told us they were absolutely certain Saddam had nuclear weapons. And I'm old enough to remember when 50-whatever members of the intelligence community told us that Hunter Biden's laptop was Russian disinformation op. So, again, there are motives. I'm in the profession of journalism. People are motivated to speak. People have motives when they speak to you off the record and are pushing a narrative.
17: Okay. I look for bottom lines. For me, the bottom line is that they renounce enrichment publicly. They turn over their highly enriched uranium to the extent that we can find it and it's not destroyed. They agreed to limits on their missile program and to anytime, anywhere inspection. And they do something concrete for the people of Iran. What are your red lines of success, Eliana?
25: I agree with you, Hugh. I think we need to keep the main thing the main thing. The reason that we undertook this campaign and the thing that's been on the front of this president's mind for the past 30 years or so is Iran cannot develop a nuclear weapon, so the uranium needs to come out of the country. You're right. They must commit to never developing a nuclear weapon. And it needs to be a real regime of inspections, not one run by the UN, but run with major American oversight and one that the American people and our allies in the world can actually have confidence in.
17: Now, I think the president is rightly angry when people say, oh, that's JCPOA 2.0. Not a lot of people remember how bad JCPOA 1.0 was, but it acknowledged their right to enrich, and they started to immediately, and then they ramped it up immediately, even before Trump took us out of JCPOA. Do we have to go back and relitigate JCPOA again?
25: Well, I think if Trump reaches any deal with Iran, if any of this is resolved through diplomacy, and I'm skeptical, Hugh, that will happen, given the situation in Iran, the president's critics will compare it to the JCPOA, and they'll compare it unfavorably to that and say this could have been done without engaging militarily. That's obviously nonsense. Under the JCPOA, Iran would have a nuclear weapon right now. It's fatuous to make the comparison, but that's a debate we people are already having, and we need to be prepared to have and to say it's a nonsensical comparison if the president strikes a good deal. But I'm, again, skeptical a good deal can be made with religious fanatics.
2: 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Thank you very much, Eliana. Stay tuned, America. I'll be right back on the UGLA Show.
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2: On the blockade, Doug Burgum was on with Stu Varney today, the Secretary of the Interior, talking about the blockade that continues. Cut number one.
28: The whole point here is to deprive a terrorist organization from revenues. And as the report just before I came on, if you've got millions of barrels of crude, Iranian crude, that are out on the open sea right now, they can be sold for a premium at this time. And if that money can somehow make its way back through the financial system, that's how they keep paying for the terror that they're waging on their own people and around the world. So again, Scott Bessent, Operation Economic Fury, the United States' ability to control the dollars flowing back. block. It's not just a physical blockade. This is an economic blockade. And again, brilliant on President Trump's part. Accomplished the military objectives in 38 days, less than 6 weeks. Now apply the economic pressure. The world is already a safer place than it was 2 months ago, thanks to President Trump. And again, I'm super optimistic about where the world is going to be going coming out the back.
17: And he didn't even mention that the United States Navy in the last 4 days had seized two of the Ghost Fleet, the Dark Fleet, the pirate ships, each of them with 2 million barrels of oil on them, both in the Indian Ocean, far away from Iran. But the United States Navy knew that they were there and went and got them. They had gotten one from Venezuela last month as well, and we're going to continue to patrol the oceans and pick up the hot oil. Iran is getting squeezed. That's a very good news. Other good news for you, thebesthotgrill.com good news. 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I need to take my relief factor. Got my 5 miles in today. It's terrible allergy season in Virginia, but it was a beautiful day. So I'm taking my Icarian curcumin, resveratrol, and omega. If you're watching on the Salem News Channel, just like this. And down they go. And I'll tell you right now, I need it for tonight. It's going to be a late night. The NFL draft gets started at 8 p.m. tonight. Browns are on the clock with two selections in the first round, number 6 and number 24. They might be moving up or down. If number 6 is named Downs or Tate, I am a happy man. I might even go to bed, but I doubt it because the draft only comes once a year, and this is the year the Browns turn it around. And Relief Factor will keep me jumping up and down. Call 1-800, the number 4, and the word relief. 1-800-4-RELIEF, or get the starter pack for $19.95, less than a dollar a day, either at that phone number or at their website at relieffactor.com, relieffactor.com. I'll be right back, America. Stay tuned.
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12: Breaking news at Town Hall. I'm Bob Agnew in Washington. The Senate's top Republican says it's time to shift gears in the Lone Star State.
14: We've got to pivot and go all in.
12: All in, says Senate Majority Leader John Thune, to make sure that Texas helps Attorney General Ken Paxton defeat Democrat James Tallarico in November.
14: It's time to get in that general election footing and do the hard work that's necessary to make sure that Paxton wins and we keep Texas red.
12: And the Senate leader was interviewed this week on the Hugh Hewitt Show. Correspondent Bernie Bennett reports President Trump has endorsed a GOP challenger to Representative Nancy Mace's campaign for South Carolina governor, backing instead Lieutenant Governor Pam Evatt.
0: The president lauded Evatt as an American first patriot who never wavered in a Truth Social post on Friday evening. Also in a social media post on Friday, Mace responded, suggesting that her advocacy for the release of the Justice Department's files related to its probe into convicted sex offender Jeffrey Epstein contributed to the president's decision not to back her. Trump's Friday endorsement also snubbed Republican Congressman Ralph Norman, who had taken a slight lead on Mace in recent polling. Bernie Bennett in Washington.
12: The federal judge says Donald Trump's name must be removed from the John F. Kennedy Center for the Performing Arts.
15: U.S. District Judge Christopher Cooper ruled that the rebranding of the Kennedy Center as the Trump Kennedy Center violates the law and ordered that Trump's name be removed from the building within 2 weeks. The judge said Trump can't close or rename the Kennedy Center, ruling that it cannot be officially named for anyone else unless Congress approves it. Congresswoman Joyce Beatty, an Ohio Democrat, sued President Trump and others to stop the unlawful renaming of the Kennedy Center. Bill Alexander, Washington.
12: More record-high closings on Wall Street on Friday as all the major indexes added to their previous high gains. The Dow Jones Industrial Average picked up an additional 363 points. The NASDAQ at the closing bell was up by 55 points. More on these stories at townhall.com.
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12: The Justice Department is opening a new criminal inquiry tied to one of the highest profile civil cases involving, who at the time, former President Donald Trump before he was reelected. Here's correspondent Ron Taylor.
18: Federal prosecutors are investigating writer E. Jean Carroll for possible perjury, focusing on a 2022 deposition where she said she had no outside funding for her lawsuits. Reports now indicate billionaire Reid Hoffman helped cover some legal costs. The probe, based in Chicago, is examining whether that funding was disclosed and if related organizations were involved. Carroll has not publicly responded to the investigation. Ron Taylor reporting.
12: Also at townhall.com, the Justice Department taking aim at gun laws in Colorado. Assistant Attorney General Harmeet Dhillon leading lawsuits against Denver and the state, arguing local gun restrictions violate the Second Amendment. The cases challenge, among other things, Denver's ban on AR-15-style rifles. Breaking news and analysis at townhall.com. Controversy around an immigration detention facility in New Jersey continues.
19: In Newark, New Jersey, protesters have clashed with armed federal immigration officers in front of an ICE detention center. Families of detainees and their supporters say immigrants being held at Delaney Hall have been subjected to pepper spray and physical force as the situation inside deteriorates. Protesters have said people living inside the facility are staging a hunger strike over poor living conditions. New Jersey Governor Mikey Sherrill said state health officials were also denied full access to the facility to conduct an inspection Thursday. The U.S. Department of Homeland Security, which oversees federal immigration enforcement, didn't immediately respond to emails seeking comment, but has previously denied there was a hunger strike, abuse, or poor conditions inside the center.
12: That's correspondent Marissa Dulahaney reporting. A Brazilian court has ruled officials must restore and preserve a city established by Henry Ford in the Amazon rainforest nearly 100 years ago. It's known as Fordlandia. More at townhall.com.
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17: Morning, glory, and evening, grace, America. I'm Hugh Hewitt. Draft night, so I've got my Cleveland Browns tie on. Don't forget, 8 o'clock tonight, Browns are on the clock for number 6. So pleased to welcome back to the Hugh Hewitt Show, Molly Hemingway. Molly is the author of this wonderful new book, Alito, The Justice Who Reshaped the Supreme Court and Restored the Constitution. Molly, welcome back. Congratulations. A fabulous book. I hope you're enjoying the book tour. Are you?
4: I am. I'm really glad. I knew I wanted to write the book, and I'm thrilled that so many people also wanted to know more about Justice Alito. You know, he's been on the court for a long time, but people don't really know that much about him. And as he gets more important, I think the curiosity about him has grown. So I'm just thrilled with how it's going and the reception it's getting.
17: No, I can attest, now Justice Alito worked down the hall from me when I was at Justice in Bill Smith's office and then Ed Meese's office. He was the SG and OLC. I never met him. And so I didn't know anything about him. I've never met him. I've never talked to him. Talked to a few of the justices. I know some of them, but not Justice Alito. So your book was a revelation to me. I read all Supreme Court books, and so I can tell the audience and they know. This is very entertaining for a lot of reasons. I want to give you my favorite line in the book. From page 274, Justice Alito represents the best of mid-20th century America, a country that is disappearing. That's not an architectural review. That's a commentary on Americans in America. Explain to people what you meant by that, Molly.
4: Well, we have a Supreme Court that has quite a few originalists on the court, but they don't always vote the same way. You know, originalists are people who care about the original meaning of the Constitution at the time it was written or at the time the Bill of Rights was drafted or it was amended. And they're different in how they operate. And I'm trying to explain how Alito is different than some of his colleagues. He's less philosophical than a Justice Scalia or a Justice Thomas. These are guys who just know what the law should be. They don't really care if anyone else is with them because they know they're right. Alito is different. He likes to think about how to get the court to where it should be. He frequently agreed with Scalia. He agrees with Thomas, but he thinks more about how do we get to that place so that the country can benefit from this better understanding of the law. And I trace some of that back to his upbringing. He's the son of an Italian immigrant. He's the grandson of 4 Italian immigrants. And he grew up in a very middle class area of New Jersey. He saw what happened as the left began taking over cities and how it didn't hurt the elites. It hurt the middle class and the lower classes. And he cares about that. And he wants America to have, he sees in America what it can be. And he's frustrated when people are trying to destroy that or attack the founding. And so he has a slightly different approach, and it's an interesting one. And I think it resonates for us a lot right now, as a lot of people are feeling this. What happened to the country and what can we do about it?
17: Well, what I got out of that is that he's a boomer, as I am a boomer, and he's like the Wonder Years justice, as like the Chief Justice is. He's the only, in terms of personality type, I think the Chief Justice and Justice Alito are the closest in terms of personality. I know the Chief, I've known him for a long time, but I do not know Justice Alito except for your book. And they're very measured. They're very, he's not a Midwesterner, but he acts like a Midwesterner. He's very courteous. I think I know his wife like times 100 because Niles, Ohio, full of Italian-Americans of that mid-century America, and they can be opinionated. They do fly flags. They'll let you know what they think. Let's talk about her for a little bit. Tell us about Mrs. Alito.
4: So one of the reasons why people don't know much about Justice Alito, despite his importance and being behind so many of these major decisions, is he is so quiet and so reserved. He avoids any attention. If you go to a party and there are multiple Supreme Court justices there or very powerful people in D.C., he's the one who's just in the corner quietly listening. His wife, on the other hand, is this unbelievably outgoing and gregarious woman. She absolutely is her own woman. She has her own thoughts. She holds them strongly. And people are surprised, I think, to see that someone as reserved as Justice Alito is with such a force of nature as Martha Ann, his wife.
17: I think it comes through again and again in Alito, and I think people should realize justices are human beings. They are extensions of their family, their wives, their spouses, if they are married, extraordinarily important in their life, and you learn a lot about them. Small details I learned, Molly. I did not know that Justice Alito took Justice Kennedy's chambers. And until – I've been teaching common law for 35 years. I did not know until this day that when someone retired, it's like the House of Representatives. You get to choose chambers based on seniority. So he moved to the front of the building. Why would anyone want to get closer to the protesters?
4: Well, at the time that he was moving there, I don't think he realized how common some of these protests would be. And it was, in fact, right when he moved there that it really got going with the Kavanaugh having just been confirmed as he's moving in. And people are scaling the walls, behaving in a way that we don't normally associate with the Supreme Court. We have had a lot of history of political protests in this country, but usually it's against the political institutions like Congress or the White House. And the Supreme Court is supposed to be not beholden to political pressure. It is not supposed to operate as a political body.

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3: Of that. And it is well known that Justice Alito is the court's current biggest baseball fan. And so he has
4: You gave me an itch that I once scratched at some point. He went to Phillies Fanatics baseball camp, which is unusual for a justice of the United States Supreme Court. It's a better than buying a sports car when you're in a midlife crisis. I love the Guardians. He's a different league. So the Phillies, we never play against each other, very, very rarely. So I don't much care about the Phillies. But being a baseball fan is a real deal. And as is Justice Kavanaugh, he's the real thing. He doesn't go to a game every now and then. He's glued in. He's wired in. I can't imagine what the chambers are like the day after the Phillies lost in a playoff. Any of the clerks tell you?
3: Well, he takes these losses very personally, and one of the things I believe is that when he was a kid and he would go to a Phillies game, if they lost, he was absolutely inconsolable. And his clerks will talk about how if he goes into his meetings with the other justices and things don't go the way he would like, they can tell as he's walking down the hallway because he wears it on his face. He's gotten in trouble for how much he shares his own feelings through his facial expressions, because he has a hard time fighting it. But he also thinks that being a Phillies fan is key to his personality, because he says, you know, where he grew up, you could either be a Yankees fan or a Phillies fan. If you're a Yankees fan, you're winning all the time. You don't ever have to really suffer major losses or defeats. When you're a Phillies fan, you had to deal with a lot of loss and defeat. Learning how to handle heartbreak is a really important skill for someone who needs to be forbearing and for who needs to fight a long battle. And so he thinks that psychologically it's more helpful to be a fan of a team that has a losing record than one that always wins.
4: It's an excellent argument for nominating the next justice from Northeastern Ohio, who's a Browns fan and a Guardians fan, because they've never won anything, and therefore they would be very, very solid like Justice Alito. Do you think we got a minute to the break, Molly, and she'll be back next hour. We're going to talk a little more substance on originalism, divisions within among the six conservative originalists on the court. But do you think, Molly, that President Trump will be looking for someone like Justice Alito who cannot be easily moved, who is his own justice and understands themselves and their theory, and he doesn't much care what he wants to persuade, but he's not going to be shoved around?
3: There's something about Justice Alito's consistency. You saw it when he was on the Third Circuit as a federal judge for 15 years and then on the Supreme Court as well. Like Thomas, you know, people say, oh, they're predictable. No, they're just consistent. And I do think that consistency is something the conservative legal movement and Trump will be looking for. And it is a little bit at odds with another thing they're always looking for, which is youth. Sometimes with youth, you don't know if someone's going to be consistent. You don't know enough about how they handle difficult cases. But the Republicans seem to get better over time with it on choosing.
4: Molly is coming back next hour. We're going to continue to talk about Alito during the next three segments when I update you on the news. Go out and order the book, Alito. It's very high on Amazon. Make it higher. Molly Hemingway. The book is simply Alito. You can't miss it, and you'll love it. It's not just for lawyers. It's for everyone who votes and wants to know what the court is doing. Stay tuned, America.
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11: Welcome back, America. I'm Hugh Hewitt. It's draft night. That means I'll be watching TV tonight until pick 6 and 24 are in. Vic Mattis, are you sufficiently an NFL fan that you watch the draft?
12: Hello, Hugh. It's great to be on your show. The answer is no. I follow the obviously the Washington Commanders, and I hope they have some good picks after another bad year. But I don't exactly hold my breath for these things. It's not as desperate a situation in my mind when you think about what's happening, you know, in basketball, and in particularly the plight of college basketball these days, which is like its own version of a draft. I mean, everybody gets into the portal and nobody stays for 4 years. But I feel like, you know, that's what happens in professional teams. You like to endear yourself to some legends, but it's not the way it used to be. And these guys move around.
11: Well, nobody ever leaves Cleveland. You've been ill-informed. Nobody ever leaves Cleveland. All right, now, second subject. This happened just 2 hours ago, according to Reuters. Pope Leo firmly condemns the killing of protesters in Iran. I condemn all actions that are unjust. I condemn the taking of people's lives in response to a question about reports that Iran has killed thousands of protesters. prompted, no doubt, by President Trump's commentary on the Pope's silence on that. What do you make of that?
12: Yeah, he's made a few clarifications since our last chat, Hugh. One of them was, of course, talking about his line regarding tyrants. And he said it was a speech that he had prepared before the back and forth he had with the president of the United States. And then the other thing, of course, as you mentioned, is just now, which is condemning, you know, the 30 to 40 or 1,000 Iranians who have been massacred by their own government, that it is a bad thing and we should do something about that as well. He could, you know, the pastor at our parish made a very powerful argument on just war theory in saying that it's something that can theologically be defended. This Pope does not take that tack. He hasn't mentioned just war. It's not his style. That said, again, acknowledging that his realm is regarding the soul and not having to do with any sort of policies, whereas Donald Trump can actually affect, you know, bringing peace to the world if he wants to. By continuing to put the pressure on Iran.
11: I sort of hope that the two of them retreat to their respective corners and responsibilities. Let's talk now about what you and Mary Catherine did on the most recent edition of Getting Hammered. We got whacked in Virginia, and I refused to loosen the football and get my hopes up on the court, although a judge quickly enjoined the new districts from going into effect because it was such a slipshod rush to judgment. Are you holding out a candle, Vic, for the court here? I'm not.
12: I am, Hugh. I mean, just on the merits of it, I mean, there's at least five or six different grounds to say that this thing is illegal. The referendum that was held, particularly how it is introduced, and of course the wording is misleading in saying that it's fair. That is biased language. And again, these are actual facts that the Democrats cannot deny. Their only defense is, well, that might be the case, but the people of Virginia have spoken. That's the defense that you hear Spanberger and Tim Kaine have said in the past. You know, the only difference is we're giving our people a choice, which is yes and no. I mean, obviously they had a vote, but that choice was already sort of, you know, the fix was in the way it was worded. Mainstream media, I've read, say that the chances for this getting through the courts and having it overturned is slim. But again, I'm going to hold out a candle for this because it's just common sense, if there is any common sense left in the Commonwealth.
11: I think the judges on the highest court in Virginia are intimidated by a legislature which is run by crazy left-wing progressives, and I think they're afraid of what will happen if they go the other way, and therefore we'll get a political decision. Next subject. What do you want Ron DeSantis to do in Florida? It's right now 20 Republicans and 8 Democrats. You want him to get out the carving board and make it 28-0?
12: We're getting to this point where it's like, you know, after California and then after now Virginia, I said, I think on the show, three wrongs don't make a right. I think we're getting up to 4. I mean, the vengeance would feel great. People are talking about, you mentioned 28-0. I heard 26-2, you know, slightly more reasonable. But the tit for tat will go on. And there's lots of people who are just being disenfranchised left and right. It'll be very hard. I think the pressure will be enormous on Ron DeSantis not to do that. As you know, the Democrats have now long abandoned, as Hakeem Jeffries pointed out, when Republicans go low, they hit harder. In other words, they're not going high. It'll be very hard for, I think, DeSantis to face that sort of pressure and say, you know what, I'm going to say it all stops here, end the madness now. I wish it didn't begin in the first place with Texas. I think we'd be in a better spot. But I don't envy the position that he is in. But again, when you look at Virginia, you know, 46% of the state has just been disenfranchised. And, you know, they have congressmen living, very close to each other, you know, in Fairfax County. They never
11: have
12: to
11: seen
12: go
11: the map.
12: County.
11: Have you seen the yes vote? They've got like 2 counties or 3 counties, and the rest of the state, 50 counties, are all no vote blue. It's remarkable.
12: Yeah, that's
11: all right. I gotta run my suggestion past you. Yesterday, I did an interview with Justice Gorsuch in advance of the release in May of his brand new book for children on the Declaration of Independence. And that I can't release it until May when the book drops. But I'm wondering, as arts and culture editor, are you planning a special feature of the best books about America ever?
9: Well, they're coming in already, Hugh, and I haven't decided on whether or not we're going to do one giant package for the Weekend Beacon, or we're just going to spread it out over this one long, glorious summer. I can tell you right now we got some exciting reviews of books coming out about America. We have Ilya Shapiro coming up on Molly Hemingway's book on Samuel Alito in a couple weeks. We have Richard Norton Smith on a new history of Lewis and Clark. That's coming up. Tal Fortgang on Jonathan Turley's book, The Rage in the Republic. I mean, really terrific stuff. There's a new history of George Washington by H.W. Brands. We have a review of that coming out, too. Bill McClay from Hillsdale he's reviewing a book for us also on America. So I think we
11: love Wilfred McClay
9: so much.
11: I think Land of Hope is the single best textbook for high school students going. Have you ever read that?
9: Yeah.
11: It's a fabulous book.
9: I didn't. I went to Georgetown. We didn't get that book.
11: Oh, okay. Well, of course not. Last question. Are we winning in Iran? Because a lot of people in legacy media want to declare us defeated. I actually think we've already won. But what do you think, Vic Mattis, co-host of Getting Hammered?
9: Yeah. I think it's absurd to say that we are losing or that we've lost. We're beginning to see these stories now coming out where there's disarray within the Iranian regime. That is a good sign. I'm not saying that the outcome is going to be, necessarily not a hardcore regime or whatever the alternative is going to be, but that the fact that they're indecisive tells me that the pressure is working and that somebody wants to make a deal. And you understand that we hear that the Ayatollah, is being curtailed and that the head of the parliament is being curtailed. There's a power struggle. It is up to the Iranian people at this point to take control. But I think that if we continue with this blockade, this blockade of the Strait of Hormuz, that's the winning way to go.
11: I asked Russ Vogt earlier today, who gets to keep the oil? We've grabbed two oil tankers in 4 days, we being the United States Navy, in the Indian Ocean, full of illegal Iranian embargoed sanctioned oil. I just want to know where the 4 million barrels of oil go, hopefully into the Strategic Petroleum Reserve, but I doubt they're the right grade. Vic Mattis can be followed on X at Victorino Mattis. You can read him in the Free Beacon. And, of course, he's co-host of Getting Hammered Podcast. Don't miss an episode and come right back.
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11: Welcome back, America. I'm Hugh Hewitt. President Trump just concluded a few remarks in the Oval. Let's do cut number 14.
19: I took the country out militarily in the first 4 weeks. I took it out militarily. Now all we're doing is sitting back and seeing what deal. And if they don't want to make a deal, then I'll finish it up militarily with the other 25% of the targets. We've hit 78% of the targets that we've wanted to hit. We've knocked out their manufacturing. We've knocked out their missile production. We've knocked out their drone production. We've knocked out everything. In some cases, when I say knocked it out, 70, 80, 90%. It's amazing what we've done. So I've done that within that period of time that I mentioned, but I don't want to rush myself, you know, because every story says, oh, Trump is under time pressure. I'm not. No, no. You know who's under time pressure? They are. Because if they don't get their oil moving, their whole oil infrastructure is going to explode. You know what that means? Because they have no place to store it. And because they have no place to store it, if they have to stop it, something happens that only Lynn can explain. Something happens underground that essentially renders it in very poor shape, and you never recover fully. You can recover 50, 60%, but you can never have it like it is right now. And they have a matter of days before that event takes place. So I'm not under any pressure whatsoever. We've never had so much ammunition. Our ships are loaded. I call them locked and loaded. They're locked and loaded. They're ready to go. We have much higher quality equipment than we did when we first started the war and or the military operation, whatever you want to call it. And they're coming to us. The problem they have is they are very disorganized right now. Well, now yesterday, and I was very pleased with this, 8 young women were going to be executed yesterday afternoon at 6 o'clock. And I asked them, call it a favor or call it just a moral request, that they not be executed. And they came back with an answer that they won't be executed and they're going to release. It was protesting.
11: That's President Trump in the Oval minutes ago. A couple more. Generalissimo, are you going to run the clips for Lilacs in Dwayne's World tonight after the show at 7 p.m. Eastern, 4 p.m. Pacific?
20: Oh, I'm definitely going to go through the clips. I'm going to do kind of more lighthearted stuff with Lilacs. We do a Magnificent Seven of kind of below-the-fold stories, but I don't really want to waste a lot of time with him doing that because that's not really a humorous type of subject.
11: Oh, it can be. Like this is cut number 15.
21: So would you use a nuclear weapon against Iran? You posted on Trump's social a few weeks ago.
19: We don't need it. Why do I need it? Why would a stupid question like that be asked?
11: Why would it be fun? Are you going to use a nuclear weapon against Iran? That's such a dumb question.
20: You know who asked it?
11: No. Who?
20: That's Jim Acosta's girlfriend.
11: Well, I don't know who Jim Acosta's girlfriend is.
20: Elizabeth Landers, I think, is her name.
11: Well, I'm not going to hold that against her, but it's just a dumb question.
20: It's a dumb question. It's a very dumb question.
11: Let's listen to his explanation, cut number 16.
19: I think that there's nothing worse than a nuclear weapon that takes out one of your cities or two of your cities or three. I think there's nothing worse than a nuclear weapon that's going to destroy the Middle East, including Israel. I think there's nothing worse than Europe being under attack by people that have missiles now that reach Europe, as you know. They don't reach us, but they reach Europe. But they will reach us at some time, probably the not-too-distant future, unless we stop them now. I think there would be nothing worse than having nuclear holocaust in Europe, London, Paris, various places in Germany, all targeted. Now, what I say is you can't let them have. I don't think it will happen, by the way. I really think we actually, it turns out that we are drill baby drill, and it turns out we're producing a lot of oil, and they're buying the oil. They're going to Alaska. They're going to Texas, Louisiana.
11: I wish I'd been in the Oval. I would have said, Mr. President, who gets the oil that we nab from the two Iranian tankers? But instead, somebody asked him if he's going to use.
20: Do you remember a few weeks ago where he dropped a Truth Social or a tweet for about an hour saying, so what would happen if we just stole the oil? You remember him kind of floating that trial balloon?
11: Well, they're taking the oil. They've got two boats full.
20: We are drinking their milkshake.
11: Yeah, we are, and we will be doing more of that later on Dwayne's World. But to get to Dwayne's World, you have to join the universe. To join the universe, you have to go to HughHewitt.com. 99 cents for the first month. Dwayne does the extra show. Used to be the after show, then it became the Dwayne's World podcast. At the request of Salem, we put it back behind the paywall over at Universe because there aren't too many people of you that like it. So, of course, we're going to charge you for it. But Dwayne and Lilac, Dwayne and Jim Talent, Dwayne and Ed Morrissey, always fun. 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I'll be right back with Josh Krushauer on the Hugh Hewitt Show.
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1: Welcome back, America. I'm Hugh Hewitt. Josh Groschauer is the editor-in-chief of Jewish Insider. Josh, Israeli and Lebanese representatives just sat down at the White House, and moments before they did, Hezbollah fired a barrage of rockets, the first since the ceasefire, at the Israeli town of Shtaula, S-H-T-U-L-A, in the northern part of Galilee. What do you make of that? Hezbollah obviously doesn't give a whit for the ceasefire.
10: Yeah, it sounds to me like there's been progress that's been made, that's been well established between the Lebanese government and the Israeli government, as aided along by the White House. And that's not good news for the Iranians. So they're trying to, as they have always done, use their proxy with Hezbollah to stir up chaos and violence in the region. That's how I read it. We have seen the meeting at the White House between Israel and the Israeli ambassador in Lebanon. But there have been some progress in terms of the diplomacy that's been struck, but it's never been really an issue with the Lebanese government other than, you know, pressuring them to take on Hezbollah and to not enforce a tough posture against the terrorist group. But Hezbollah still has got their weapons and is still alive and well, and that's the ongoing challenge that Israel faces.
0: Now, at the same time, Iran laid more mines in the Strait of Hormuz today. That follows the second seizure of an Iranian oil tanker by the U.S. Navy. One occurred on Monday or Tuesday, one occurred last night. Each of them have 2 million barrels of oil. That's a gut punch to the Iranian Revolutionary Guard Corps. So they're mad, but they're the ones between a rock and a hard place. I know that the Gulf allies would like to ship their oil, but eventually the strait will get cleared. Iran, meanwhile, as the president just explained it, if they don't pump, it falls apart.
10: Yeah, we're in sort of a period of purgatory where Trump is actually amping up some of the threats, given the lack of progress on the diplomatic front. I think it's pretty notable. The Washington Post just broke a story that the USS George H.W. Bush has arrived in the region as the third U.S. aircraft carrier. I remember when we were talking about the run-up to the Iran war, just the additional firepower that the U.S. was accumulating was a signal that the military option was very much on the table. So the fact that you have the H.W. Bush strike group with a lot more American personnel and fighter jets, to me, is a sign that Trump is putting his chips on the table, and we may actually see we're seeing the threat of military action, but we're also now seeing the movement of military personnel.
0: Now, how do your sources read it? That Vahidi is in charge, or that there is a fracture in the regime and knife fighting going on?
10: More the latter. It does. I mean, we have the younger Ayatollah that seems incapacitated. We haven't seen him and barely heard from him. And you have the dynamic of potential division between the more perhaps more pragmatic speaker of the Iranian parliament and the IRGC forces that are very extreme and as radical as they get. So when Trump talks about how he's not getting a response, or it's taking forever to hear anything back from the Iranians, I mean, that's an indicator that there's a lot of division within the really disrupted Iranian government. But you know, no one has a real high sense of confidence on what is going on in the Iranian regime. There's been a lot of damage, a lot of disruption to their military, equipment, and to their governance. But you know, the actual pieces left are still being determined by we're hearing more about it from the negotiations.
0: Are people in Israel, to your knowledge, relaxing at least during this breather? There are four rockets at Shatila is not good for the people of Shatila, but it's not a siren every 2 hours and down to the bomb shelter. Are they catching their breath?
10: Yeah, I mean, look, they're not, for the most part, the near daily, almost daily process of going to the bomb shelter, of having to run and disrupt your life for 6 weeks, that is over. But the North, you said, Hugh, that the North is still very much in a state of concern about Hezbollah and the fact that they're still facing rockets from Lebanon. And we also don't know what's going to happen. Is there going to be more military action because Iran is not coming to the table? Is this just a pause? Does Trump want to, the ceasefire to last indefinitely, which seems to be the indication from a lot of officials? Though I, after hearing Trump's comments this afternoon, I'm actually kind of wondering whether military option may be back on the table. But, you know, I think there's a lot of uncertainty, a lot of volatility. So, yes, they're not dealing with the chaos of having to run in bomb shelters three times a day, but there's a lot of uncertainty on what's going to come next.
0: All right, last question. The anti-Semitic left and a little bit of the anti-Semitic right have argued that Netanyahu pushed Trump into the war. That's absurd. Trump got yet pushed into anything. He picked the decision to attack Iran for reasons that are strategic and tactical. But I have noticed less talk about the president and the prime minister talking. Do you think that's in response to the propaganda about their relationship and their friendship?
10: Possibly, though I know they have been in conversation. It may not be. I mean, certainly Netanyahu hasn't visited the United States as he did in February before the war. But, I don't think it's any secret that, Netanyahu and other Israeli prime ministers have warned about the dangers posed by Iran for a long time. We now know about the worries that the Gulf state allies of ours, Saudi Arabia and the UAE in particular, now have towards the Iranian regime and have urged Trump and urged the administration to fight on and to win the war. So, this is coming from everyone who faces the Iranian threat in the region. So look, the politics in the U.S. and Israel are quite volatile right now. In Israel, Netanyahu is actually taking a political hit because there are a lot of Israelis on both right and left that don't think the war was successful or didn't accomplish.
0: Well, they want to finish the job, right?
10: They want to finish the job.
0: Can you imagine what the next punch will be like? If they go back to war and there's a third carrier, can you imagine what the next punch would be like?
10: Yeah,
0: it'll be bigger.
10: And that's the difference between U.S. public opinion and Israeli public opinion. There's dissatisfaction to some degree in both countries, but the Israelis want to finish the job. They think there have been some successes in degrading the ballistic missile program. They think there's the opportunity to take out some of the nuclear material, and I think it's very, very doable. Obviously, the patience, mainly economic worries of the U.S., is making Trump a little bit wary about pulling the trigger again.
0: Or he's just giving them time to get the Lincoln there, not the Lincoln, the George H.W. Bush there, to join the Ford and the Lincoln. Three carriers, a lot of striking power, and the A-10s came in as well. Josh Krosshour, follow on X at Josh Krosshour. Follow me in the next segment, Molly Hemingway next hour. NFL draft tonight, don't miss that either. Go Browns.
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0: Welcome back, America. Don't go anywhere. More of Molly Hemingway on her brand new book, Alito, coming up. Do want you to hear Mark Dubowitz of the Foundation for the Defense of Democracy talking with Jesse Waters last night about what one has to remember about the Islamic Republic of Iran. Cut number two.
16: Oh, I think the Guard Corps, the regime in general, believes that the only place they can beat Americans is at the negotiating table, because that's where they beat Americans. That's where they beat the Obama administration, Secretary Kerry, and Undersecretary Sherman negotiated a fatally flawed agreement in 2015. So I think they're expecting, when they show up to Islamabad, that they can beat another U.S. president. I think maybe they're learning a painful lesson that may not be true. I think the other thing is they're playing good cop, bad cop on us, right? They're pretending that there are these, quote, moderates who are prepared to make a deal, while the IRGC, the hardliners, are not. But we have to be very careful not to fall into that Persian trap that they've repeatedly set for American negotiators, and I hope the president and his negotiating team doesn't fall for that trap once again.
0: Yeah, don't fall for good cop, bad cop. And when you're looking for a mortgage, find a good cop, good cop. 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A reminder, I'm in the Relief Factor studio. 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There we are. Molly Hemingway is next right here on The Hugh Hewitt Show.
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19: Breaking news at Town Hall. I'm Bob Agnew in Washington. Defense Secretary Hegseth says Washington remains committed to the Indo-Pacific.
22: This region has profound implications for U.S. security and prosperity. It's the world's largest and most dynamic market area. It's why our national defense strategy directs the Department of War to set the military conditions required to achieve a lasting and favorable balance of power in the Pacific region.
19: Hegseth, speaking at the Shangri-La Defense Conference in Singapore, said U.S. policy aims to preserve a favorable balance of power. He was a little less harsh in his rhetoric toward China. He had previously described that country as an imminent threat. Treasury Secretary Scott Bessent is weighing in on the leak of confidential taxpayer records. Here's Willie Nelson.
23: Treasury Secretary Scott Bessent is addressing the leak of confidential taxpayer information, including records belonging to President Trump and his family.
24: President Trump is a great American who has endured more than 10 years of nonstop harassment and weaponization from the federal and state government actors. A bad actor at the IRS leaked more than 400,000 tax returns, including the Trump family, all the employees, and that's how we got here now.
23: Willie Nelson, Washington.
19: Conservative critics raising new concerns about how tax dollars are being spent on homeless programs in California.
25: They point to San Francisco's managed alcohol program, which reportedly cost about $80 billion over 6 years while serving just 55 clients, roughly $454,000 per person. Critics argue programs like this, along with contracts tied to nonprofits in San Francisco and Los Angeles, reflect waste, inflated costs, and possible abuse of public funds. Some political figures also claim homeless populations are being drawn in from other areas to boost funding, though those claims remain disputed. John Scott reporting.
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19: Voters in Oregon may soon decide whether or not hunting and fishing should be criminalized.
27: A proposed ballot measure known as IP-28 has reportedly gathered enough signatures to appear on the November ballot, though those signatures still need certification. The initiative, backed by an animal rights group called People for the Elimination of Animal Cruelty Exemptions, would ban hunting, fishing, certain breeding practices, and pest control. If certified, the issue will head to voters in what could be a closely watched and controversial fight. Ken Lorman reporting.
19: Three climbers on Alaska's Mount McKinley who fell near a treacherous pass have died. One was rescued, according to the National Park Service. It says the climbers were traversing a route known for its exposed sections where many injuries and deaths have occurred in the past when they fell on Wednesday. Breaking news and analysis at townhall.com. A deadly gas explosion and fire in Dallas.
28: Dallas Fire Chief Justin Ball says firefighters were on the scene preparing to evacuate a Dallas apartment complex on Thursday when the building exploded.
29: If it had exploded a minute later, this would be a much worse situation.
28: Sherry Woods heard the explosion.
29: Oh, you heard
1: boom, and then I thought something was hitting me.
28: No firefighters were hurt, but a child and two adults were killed, and at least five others were injured. An attorney for the apartment owner says the building was being sold, and an engineering firm hired by the buyer struck a gas line while doing soil testing. I'm Jennifer Kane.
19: Rescue workers in Laos have safely evacuated four villagers who had been trapped in a flooded cave for 10 days. The operation was completed today. Lao and Thai rescue groups shared the news on social media, along with photos of the men being brought out on stretchers. More on these stories can be found at townhall.com.
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0: Morning glory and evening grace, America. Welcome to hour three of the program. As promised in hour two, when I had Molly Hemingway on, she's back for the second part of our interview about her brand new bestseller, Alito, The Justice Who Reshaped the Supreme Court and Restored the Constitution. Now, I've read dozens and dozens of books about the Supreme Court. They fall into the category of great read for laymen, good reads for lawyers, great reads for law professors, terrible reads for everyone. This is a great read for everyone. Law professor, lawyer, non-lawyer, anybody who cares about the court, because Molly writes for the public. And you've done a great job of going to law school without going to law school, Molly. Let's talk about the first substantive issue that comes up in the book, which is New York City Rifle and Pistol Association versus the City of New York. It made Alito mad. He wanted to decide the case because they'd been threatened by some senators. Explain that, because I think it tells you a lot about Alito.
28: So New York City had this law that made it almost impossible for legal gun owners to travel with their weapons. If they needed to go to competition or if they wanted to go to a gun range outside the city, they basically couldn't do it legally. And so it had been challenged. New York City had defended it to the hilt at every step of the process. Once the Supreme Court agrees to hear the case, though, it gets appealed to the Supreme Court, all of a sudden they realized, oh, if this court hears this case, it's obviously going to strike this down as unconstitutional. And not only will New York City lose, but so will every other left-wing area that has a similar gun ban. And so the New York Times and other liberal activists say, you need to pull the case. You need to, you know, you just need to, like, make it moot, so that they won't rule on it and have a huge setback for people who want to go against gun rights. Well, usually the courts don't like it when someone tries to do that because they see it as playing games. You had, in addition to this, a bunch of Democrat senators saying, if you don't declare this moot, because they're going to change the law, if you don't declare it moot, we're going to pack the court. And I loved how the Wall Street Journal put it, because you usually say when you write a brief to the Supreme Court, it's a friend of the court brief, and they dubbed it an enemy of the court brief. They were threatening them to do what they wanted or face political ramifications. And, you know, it worked, though. A bunch of the justices did decide that it was moot and they weren't going to decide this case. For Alito, that's not how the court should behave. It should not respond to political pressure or media pressure, because that's not what a court does. You should just stick to the law and doing what is right there. So he writes
8: a dissent where he makes that feeling known. He also gave a speech to the Federalist Society where he explained in greater detail how responding to pressure like that is actually bad for the court.
0: I want to add at this point, if you read Alito, you'll learn why he's such a tough customer. And I don't mean loud and Scalia-like and brash. He's actually the most withdrawn, maybe even introverted justice. But he's a former AUSA, Assistant United States Attorney. That means he prosecuted bad guys and sometimes the toughest of the tough. He was a justice for many, many years. Then he was the acting United States Attorney, which means you've got to select which cases to go after. Then he goes on to the Third Circuit, which is the tough court for organized crime. Second Circuit gets all the glory, but the Third Circuit gets all the mobsters. Chertoff is his deputy, a tough customer as well. In other words, he's really... he's very certain of who he is, and he served 50 years in the United States. What a patriot, Molly. 50 years. And I always tell people these justices could be out making $20 million a year if they wanted to, if they took senior status at age 70. And he doesn't want to do it. He just keeps serving.
8: And I think he's strongly influenced by the life of his father. His father also could have been doing something, making a lot more money, but was a public servant for his entire career. You're absolutely right that the justices can make so much more money than they make currently, and Alito in particular, because he could handle really complex litigation. But that experience also is why he tends to think more about the ramifications of a decision, because he was a federal judge for so long, and not a D.C. Circuit judge, but a third Circuit judge. So he understood, well, we're the people who have to deal with what the Supreme Court says, and we have to figure out how to implement it. Or as a prosecutor, he had to think through the rules set by the Supreme Court. He thinks about that in his decisions, which is also why I think he tends to be less theoretical or philosophical in his approach to the law and more focused on the facts of the case before him.
0: You know, I've had one United States senator who remained nameless say, just send me 8 more Alitos and I'll love the court. And I am sort of in the same position, but that leads me to my 2 disagreements with you. They're not big ones, but I want to just put them out there. I think the Chief Justice suffers from moderate fallout disease, which is he did not rule the way that conservatives like you and me may have wanted on Obamacare. I actually thought he ruled the right way because of the avoidance doctrine, but you don't. I understand that a lot of conservatives didn't like it. And Harriet Myers, which is odd because if Harriet Myers had been confirmed, Justice Alito wouldn't have been, and that would have been made for a different court. But on the latter, we'll come back to the chief in a second. On the latter, do you worry that the court is just becoming appeals court graduate school? There are no more lawyers. There are no more elected officials. There are no more normal people. They're all judges on the court. That's called the professionalization of the court. Harriet Myers had been the managing partner of a big law firm. That's a different set of skills, but it's one not unuseful to the court.
8: Well, I've spoken with quite a few people involved in the Harriet Myers nomination or people who were close to her, and she herself had

0: that Leader McConnell, who saved the United States Constitution by declaring no hearings, no votes in the aftermath of Justice Scalia's untimely death, he gets like three lines in your book, Molly. He's responsible for the original Supreme Court. You got three lines, but he's like the crown.
1: That is not true. I quote him so much, it's ridiculous. I think he is so, you know, he always said the right things when, for instance, Chuck Schumer goes to the steps of the Supreme Court and threatens Kavanaugh and Gorsuch. It was Mitch McConnell who led the charge against that type of behavior and did so in a very principled fashion. I've actually had jokes from Team McConnell about how much I quote him, given that I also give him such a hard time in my normal life. But that he has that at least on the judiciary. That is a man who Americans owe a great deal toward. He did also frustrate the left, and I try to be understanding of that as well. When he held that seat open until the 2016 election, but then rushed through the Amy Coney Barrett nomination, he had his reason. You know, he always said, we're doing this because it's different parties control the presidency and Congress in 2016, whereas it was the same party in 2020, but it felt very unfair to many people on the left. And I think it's okay to acknowledge that that felt unfair.
0: Right. I warn everyone, if Chuck Schumer gets the Senate back, we won't see one judge confirmed. Not one. Not at any level, not one. Which, by the way, there was a story that leaked last week, Justice Alito is not retiring. Do you put any credit into rumors at all?
1: I shared that understanding that he's not retiring, and so I know people want him to retire. They want Thomas to retire because they want to get someone younger. Unfortunately, Thomas and Alito are probably the two strongest people on the court right now, so replacing them would maybe come at a loss. But they've both indicated that they are not retiring this term.
0: If one of them did, who would Donald Trump turn to? Leonard Leo's on the outs. Bill Barr's not on the in. Where do you find an Alito if you haven't got a Leonard to tell you that he's out there?
1: Well, as Carrie Severino and I wrote in our book on Justice Kavanaugh, there is a broad legal community. And just because some of the relationships are frayed doesn't mean that there aren't still a ton of really solid attorneys well-connected in the conservative legal movement who are working for Trump right now. I'm sure he's relying on those quite a bit. And I also wanted to just say there is another justice in his 70s who has been on the court the second longest, and that's the chief. And he, you know, he also should be in consideration for retirement.
0: Chief is my age. He's barely turned 70, Molly. That's different from 76 and 78. But we will just agree to disagree. I don't want the chief to ever retire. He's the only Midwesterner on the court. That's why he's the perfect chief justice. He's equitable and always happy. Don't go away. Molly Hemingway will be right back, America. Go get, during the break, her book, Alito. It's on Amazon, Barnes & Noble, and every airport in America. Pick it up. You'll love it.
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9: One more segment with my friend Molly Hemingway, just slightly to my right on the conservative talking head spectrum. Is that fair, Molly? Just slightly to my right? I think that's about right.
10: Yes.
9: Maybe a little bit more to my right than I am. But she's a better commentator than me. She's funnier than I am. Molly, I want to talk some substance, though. Every 3 or 4 years, I will teach a seminar on the religion clauses, the free exercise and the establishment clause. Here, Justice Alito has done yeoman's work with the Bladensburg Cross case, and he sort of set up the spike, and I want you to explain to people how Alito works, because he's not in a hurry. He knows he has time to develop it. And then the free exercise case where Justice Barrett has said, hey, it's time to overturn Employment Division versus Smith. Let's get going here, but she didn't do it. They're both incrementalists. I think they're a lot alike. Explain what they're doing on the religion clauses.
10: Right. So Justice Alito has always cared about religious liberty a great deal. Even when he was on the Third Circuit, that's when the Supreme Court handed down Employment Division v. Smith, which limited to some extent the religious rights of minorities. That concerned him right away. He starts figuring out ways to protect religious minorities' rights, you know, Muslims, Jews, Christians, even with this Employment Division v. Smith ruling. I actually think overturning that might be one of his long-term goals and might be something he would like to do before he retires. He came pretty close to that a couple years ago in this case out of Philadelphia where the government was discriminating against a Catholic foster care agency because they did not subscribe to the state's notion that marriage can include same-sex parties or other couplings. And the court was unanimous in holding that Philadelphia had violated the law. But the question was like, what do they think should happen next? For Justice Alito, he was encouraged by one of his colleagues to actually make a run at overturning Employment Division v. Smith. It's why even though it was a unanimous court on that case, the concurrence by Alito was longer than the majority opinion, and it was exhaustive and dealt all with the history of religious liberty. But he couldn't get Kavanaugh and Barrett to sign on, even though they said they were open to it, but they need a little bit more time. I think that's part of the frustration you see between Thomas and Alito on the one hand and the younger justices. The older justices know that you're not necessarily always going to be in a majority on the court and that a lot of bad things happen that need correction. And so they would like their younger colleagues to understand how fleeting that can be. But the level of disagreement is not actually that much. And I think people should understand that this is a very solid court and that each of these justices is doing their best to come to their right understanding of the law. Now, with the other religious liberty cases, there had been another situation where the court used to, you know, apply these very complicated tests, which judges could apply.
9: The lemon test. It was a zombie test. That's what Scalia said. It would rise from its grave and walk around every now and then. Terrible test.
10: And Gorsuch and Thomas were like, we've got to get rid of this test. Alito is more conscious that just because they want to get rid of the test doesn't mean they have a majority to do so. And so he sort of he'll think, what can we do in this particular case before us to explain why that test needs to go, even though we don't, you know, flat out overrule the test? And then keep it moving every few decisions until such point as what was Gorsuch able to do? Overrule the lemon test eventually. So he is also much more of an incrementalist and more thinking about how to keep a majority together to accomplish the goal you want over the long term.
9: I am glad that you covered all the ridiculous ethics allegations for both he and Justice Thomas and others, because they are ridiculous. I'm glad you went into Snyder v. Phillips. I would have joined his dissent. I drove by those crazy Westboro Baptist people on the way to a funeral of a family that I befriended and got to know who lost their son in Iraq. And the rage that overcomes you when you see those people, I'm with Justice Alito in the dissent on that. Can we talk a little bit, though, about what you mean by saying Alito and Gorsuch are different kind of originalists? Justice Gorsuch sails under a textualist flag, which is a little bit different than the one under which Justice Alito sails.
10: So frequently, Justice Gorsuch and Justice Alito are on the same side of cases. A very well-known time when that didn't happen was in Justice Gorsuch's Bostock opinion. This is where he said that the Civil Rights Act applies to gender issues and sexual orientation, even though the Civil Rights Act clearly did not apply to those things at that time.
9: 1964. Crazy.
10: Yes. And so Alito has this tendency. He'll either just dismiss something very quickly. You know, they'll say cut an artery and it's done. He just has a very short dissent or a very short opinion. Or he's exhaustive. He'll go through every single problem with the way that the opposing side handled something. I think that's been his approach to Bostock. In addition to what he wrote at the time, he's also given speeches about how Gorsuch had really not upheld the spirit or law of Scalia's approach to textualism, which he'd done in the Bostock ruling. And so they've definitely had a spat about that, but they remain very good friends.
9: Now, Molly, I think you agree with me on this. The Chief Justice has been a champion of a colorblind society. He is, in fact, the edge of the axe when it comes to chopping down any infliction of punishment or award of benefits based on race, ideology, background, ethnicity. Do you agree 100%?
10: Well, people always say he's such a squish, and someone said to me, well, he's a squish on things a lot of people care about. He's also not a squish. Nobody has done better work on fighting racism in federal and state programs than the chief. It's just not even
9: close. He also set up Dobbs with his concurrence in Citizens United, where he laid out the exact criteria one would have to use in order to overturn criteria that Justice Alito used in Dobbs. So I was going to come to this where you write, so many conservatives are disappointed in Roberts. I really don't think so. I think they're disappointed in the Obamacare thing. But Molly, if it's the doctrine of deference to the legislative branch. If he had not, if he had overturned, it's a counterfactual, so we won't know. If the chief had overturned Obamacare, do you think Obama would have lost control of Congress for the next 6 years and therefore no reconciliation nightmares via the Obama years? Because that's what would happen, in my view, if the chief had thrown out Obamacare. We would have gotten everything on reconciliation for six more years.
10: I can't say, but I do think people also need to know that Chief Justice John Roberts was someone who people just thought he was going to be a more traditional conservative. He'd actually always said that he wanted to be deferential to Congress. He said that in his confirmation hearings. I think the frustration with Obamacare really was because he did switch sides on that. He was originally with Kennedy, Scalia, Alito, and Thomas on holding it unconstitutional. And then as he was writing that majority opinion, he switched. That is part of the reason why I think there was such frustration from him. And also that it was perceived that he was responding to political pressure, which some of the justices feel meant that the court was more open to political pressure once the left saw that you could gain an advantage through media or political pressure.
9: I understand the argument, but I think people need to understand as well that the counterfactual, what would have happened had the court tossed out a supermajority, first African-American president, notable legislative achievement. Oh, well, Molly, I just want to, hats off to you. I always find it amazing when a non-lawyer can do a better job than the law professors who've tackled the same subject repeatedly. And you have with Alito. Congratulations on Alito. I don't know what you're up to next. But I think any justice ought to throw their chambers open to you. By the way, I used your book today in a column for Fox News. 78,000 words by Justice Brown Jackson from the bench last year. Wow. Thank you, Molly Hemingway. Stay tuned, America. I'm Hugh Hewitt.
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18: Yeah, it's great to see you. Thank you for having me on, Hugh. 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We've seen tens of thousands of people take the founding principles of our country that they can find at a250toolkit.com and share it with their friends, their family, their neighbors. We've had several marquee events. I know you got to join us in Washington, D.C. That was a lot of fun interviewing Sean Alexander, NFL
9: yeah,
18: MVP.
9: It was.
18: That's right. That was a great time. But we've had thousands of people come out to events. We have a whole litany of events coming up, Greensboro, North Carolina as well. So it's just been a lot of fun to see people really reflecting on what makes America exceptional and having a very important conversation about how do we move freedom and opportunity forward the next 250 years.
9: Now, Daniel, I want to go over some of the bullet points you sent me about why AFP, American for Prosperity, got involved in this. Pride in America is at near historic lows. That's always very troubling for me to see. Trust in government has been below 30% for nearly two decades. A lot of reasons for that. We could discuss that forever. Here's the one that bothers me the most. Among young Americans, trust in the country drops to less than 20%. What do we do with stats like that, Daniel? How do we react to that?
18: Well, the first thing is you're right to be alarmed, because if people are losing faith in this country, in the American dream, they're going to stop showing up. They're going to stop fighting for what makes us special. And that is unacceptable to us at Americans for Prosperity. And really, we see this as it coincides with the growth of government in every part of our life the last 20, 25 years. The same inverse trajectory of pride in America coincides with growth in federal spending and regulations. And what we are seeing is that Americans are no longer feeling that they have agency and control over their lives. Instead, they feel like they can't control their outcomes, and that means the American dream is becoming unattainable. How do we respond to that? Well, we have to go to those founding principles of our country: freedom, opportunity, individual liberty. That's what empowered this nation to be the greatest on earth. That's what got us the unparalleled prosperity. And if our policymakers, and most importantly, our citizens, recommit themselves to those founding principles, we'll set ourselves back on a better trajectory.
9: You know, Daniel Basali, I am a boomer. I am old enough to remember the bicentennial and the energy that was unleashed by that. People didn't actually kind of see it coming. I'm glad to be around to see AFP's campaign, a250toolkit.com/you, if you want to go and find out, because I think there'll be a lot of energy unleashed again when people realize how wonderful it is. Now, a lot of people are looking backwards. I interviewed Justice Gorsuch yesterday about a book he's got coming out in May. 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What are some of the examples of the One Small Step campaign you would suggest people consider taking?
18: Yeah, there's a great part about this is that instead of just reflecting on her history, let's think about what we can do to move the country forward. And so that looks a little bit different for everyone. The reason it's called One Small Step is because it just starts with taking an action. And at Americans for Prosperity, we're made up as the largest grassroots advocacy organization in the country. 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It can look like door knocking. 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There's so much that people can get engaged with. It depends on what they're passionate about, and it depends on what their own skills and aptitudes are.
9: You know, and Daniel, I tell people long ago and far away when I moved from D.C. back to California to start and raise our family, I called up the city to which I moved. I said, hey, do you have any committee or board that has a vacancy you need someone on? And sure enough, they did. They had a vacancy on the Christmas tree committee. 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So I put my hand up. It's that easy. There are boards and vacancies all over America. Step up and step in.
18: Get involved.
9: 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And come right back, America. California held a debate last night.
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9: 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Hey, West Coast people, they had a debate last night among the people who want to be governor, and it was pretty funny, among the Democrats who want to be governor. It was pretty funny. First of all, Javier Becerra, cut number 6.
20: Should the CHP be giving English proficiency tests to truck drivers? And if not, would you as governor push back against the Trump administration on this policy? You have 60 seconds.
24: I would definitely push back on the Trump administration on, again, a reckless policy. I would make sure that that officer understands that he cannot discriminate against any driver without having a basis to do so.
9: Okay, let's go to Katie Porter then, the one who's least likely to have any skills at all to run California. Katie Porter gets the same question, cut number 7.
25: Ms. Porter, same question. Do you believe that English proficiency, language proficiency, should be strictly enforced for truck drivers? You have 60 seconds.
26: I would absolutely fight the Trump administration because the job of the California governor is to protect Californians.
9: Okay. None of them are against having truck drivers unable to read signs, I guess. San Jose Mayor Matt Mahan, cut number 5 on the same question.
25: Clarification, English proficiency, 15 seconds. Exams?
27: The DMV has exams, and it's not about whether or not you speak English. I represent one of the most diverse cities and the safest city. What the DMV is responsible for doing is not testing how good your English is. It's whether or not you're a safe driver who understands the rules.
9: You know, none of them want to ask. How about Tom Steyer? He's a billionaire. He must know that truck drivers need to speak English. Cut number 8.
25: Mr. Steyer, where do you draw the line on this? Should language proficiency for truckers be strictly enforced, even if it means that some of them will probably lose their jobs? You have 60 seconds.
28: Look, I agree with what was said, which is we don't know the context of this stop. But what I can say is this. Racial profiling is illegal. And in fact, picking on people based on the color of their skin in the state of California is illegal.
9: Just stop. He's a moron. They're all morons. Vote for Steve Hilton. Katie Porter, though, who's got a notorious reputation for being abusive, torturous staff, much of which has been on video, she would ask a funny question. Cut number 9.
20: Sorry, thank you. Frank.
25: Ms. Porter, you've acknowledged that your interactions with an aide and with a reporter captured on videos which went viral were, in your words, a bad look and that you could have done better. What have you done to address those concerns? And as a person who frequently speaks about being a parent on the campaign trail, what would you tell your own kids if they ever faced a boss like that? You have 60 seconds.
26: I apologized that day to that staffer 4 years ago.
9: That's it. I'm glad she agreed that that was the real video. Watch that video. You do not want her as your governor. You shouldn't have ever had her as your congressman. Now, Javier Becerra didn't get off the hot seat because he was palsy-walsy with Eric Swalwell until he forgot who he was. Cut number 10.
20: Mr. Becerra, you were chair of the Democratic caucus when Eric Swalwell was elected to Congress. You said in a recent interview that, quote, many of us heard the rumors. What rumors did you hear, and should you have pursued the rumors as a member of Democratic leadership? You have 60 seconds.
24: Thanks, Nikki. Yeah, you hear rumors all the time about all sorts of things. Rumors are not facts.
9: That's it. In other words, I'm not going to say that I knew because I knew, and if I say I knew, then everyone will say, what's the difference between him and me, and then I'll lose my little chance I have of becoming governor. He also then, it all turned to, the subject turned to homelessness in California. Remember, there are 70 million plus people on the streets in Los Angeles County and city alone. Javier Becerra gets the first question on grading Gavin Newsom on homelessness. Cut number 11.
25: What grade does he get on homelessness, and what, if anything, would you do differently? You have 60 seconds.
24: Frank, I would say that the governor has made efforts. We've seen him come down to Los Angeles, actually go out and try to clean some of the streets. On effort, I would give him an A.
9: It's almost unbelievable, the slavish devotion to Gavin Newsom on display here. Katie Porter didn't give him an A. I'll give her that much credit. I still wouldn't want her to be the governor, but I'd give her this much credit. She didn't give him an A. Cut number 12.
25: What grade would you give him on homelessness, and what, if anything, would you do differently? You have 60 seconds.
26: I'm a notoriously tough grader, but I would probably give him a B on homelessness. I don't think this has been an easy problem to solve, but I do give him a lot of credit for calling attention to the problem. When he campaigned 8 years ago, he was talking about housing when nobody else was.
27: Well, by the way, I'd love to be in your class, Katie, if you get a B for what Gavin Newsom's done on homelessness. My goodness.
9: Well, who was that voice? That was our friend Steve Hilton, who should be the next governor of California. By the way, I don't think she had a reputation for being a notoriously tough grader. I do think she has a reputation for inflating her resume and not telling the truth. That's pretty well known. And a deserved reputation for flying off the handle and having a volcanic temper. But let's go to Steve Hilton, who should be the next governor of California. They're trying to nail him because Donald Trump likes him. Cut number 13.
25: Mr. Hilton, you said you were deeply honored to recently receive President Trump's endorsement. That's despite the fact that 62% of Californians disapprove of the job he is doing. Are those Californians wrong? You have 60 seconds.
27: One of the proudest days of my life was the day I became an American citizen. It happened in a ceremony right here in San Francisco. So it is a deep honor for me to be endorsed by the President of the United States. And here's the thing that's going to help every Californian when I'm governor, is that we will have a constructive relationship and partnership with the federal government, which would be the case, I would hope, for any party in that situation, so that we can make things better in California, work with the president and his administration to manage our forests better, to harvest the timber so we can build the single-family homes we need for our young families, to work to increase California energy production, as he wants to do, so we can lower gas prices, to fight the fraud in our government so we can cut spending and cut taxes, to work to enforce our immigration laws in all these areas and more. It will benefit every Californian to have a governor
25: Mr.
27: who
25: Hilton.
27: Is a partner on these issues
25: Mr. Hilton.
27: With the president. And his
9: good for Steve Hilton. You should vote for him. If you're a progressive and you want the least insane progressive, I guess Matt Mahan is the least insane of these people. But don't vote for Porter. Don't vote for Steyer. Don't vote for Becerra. Matt Mahan, if you're a lefty. And Steve Hilton, if you're a normal person who wants California back on their feet. Don't go anywhere. Come back for the final segment of today's You Do It Show.
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8: Hours away from the NFL draft. If you're watching on the Salem News Channel, I have my Browns tie on. The only thing you need to know is that the Browns are drafting 6 and 24, and at number 6, we want to hear the name Downs or the name Tate. Caleb Downs or Carnell Tate. That's all we need to know. That's all you need to know. At 24, some offensive tackle somewhere, and at 39, some other offensive tackle from somewhere else. That's what Hugh Hewitt's perfect draft is. You know, it also is perfect, the story of everything, because the story of everything comes out in movie theaters on April the 30th through May 6th. 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Why is it perfect? Because the universe is perfect. It is perfectly coordinated. Every single variable is exactly as it has to be. It is a mathematical wonder. It is a scientific, extraordinarily, intensely woven thread of very unusual things. And you've just got to explore it, not only macro, not only the size of the cosmos and how it expands and the coefficients, etc., but the construction of the cell, all of which bespeaks a designer, which is why the Discovery Institute, my friend Dr. Stephen Meyer, who was on my guest, you can find the interview from earlier this week in the archive over at Hugh Hewitt and YouTube. 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And they'll walk you through your options. They'll ask you if you know how much data you're using. If you're 50 years and older, you might want to go immediately to, hey, I'm 50 years and older. I've heard Hewitt talking about the one-line unlimited talk, text, and data for $35 a month. I want that. Then you're going to say, and by the way, I remember the code is Hugh, H-U-G-H. You'll get your second month free. Don't miss that. And don't forget,
9: Again, you can also go to consumercellular.com/Hugh. 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Thank you, Harley. Thank you, Adam. Thank you, Generalissimo. I'll talk to you all tomorrow. And Dwayne's World coming up tonight in an hour. Don't miss. Join the universe and watch it.
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14: Breaking news at Town Hall. I'm Bob Agnew in Washington. Defense Secretary Pete Hegseth says Washington remains committed to the Indo-Pacific. Speaking to a group of world leaders, diplomats, and top security officials at the Shangri-La Defense Conference in Singapore, he said China won't be allowed to dominate the region.
15: When we look across the region today, there is rightful alarm regarding China's historic military buildup and the expansion of its military activities in the region and beyond. We share a clear-eyed assessment of that security environment and a mutual understanding that a Pacific dominated by any hegemon would unravel the regional balance of power and undermine the equilibrium we all seek to preserve.
14: Israel's air force and artillery is carriers near a strategic mountain in South Lebanon. They continue to battle the Hezbollah terrorists there. Now that primary voters have chosen Attorney General Ken Paxton as their candidate for U.S. Senate, Republicans in Texas are focused on getting out the vote in November.
16: Senate Majority Leader John Thune says it's time for Republicans in Texas to come together and put all their energy into getting Ken Paxton elected.
17: We've got to pivot and go all in to make sure that we keep Texas red, that he wins, and that we keep a far-left liberal out of the United States Senate. Obviously, that seat is going to be very key to our majority, which will determine the future of this country.
14: And that report from correspondent Laura Winters, the fate of four climbers who fell in Alaska, now known.
18: Alaskan Mountaineering Expedition Group says three climbers on Alaska's Mount McKinley who fell near a treacherous pass on North America's tallest peak earlier this week have died. After waiting for weather to clear, a long line from a helicopter was used because the terrain and conditions prevented the helicopter from landing.
14: And that is correspondent Lisa Dwyer reporting. More on these stories at townhall.com.
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14: The Justice Department is taking aim at gun laws in Colorado.
0: Assistant Attorney General Harmeet Dillon is leading lawsuits against Denver and the state, arguing local gun restrictions violate the Second Amendment. The case has challenged Denver's ban on AR-15-style rifles and Colorado's limit on high-capacity magazines. Dillon says the laws unfairly target commonly used firearms. The DOJ effort is part of a broader strategy to challenge gun regulations nationwide and potentially set up a new test at the U.S. Supreme Court. Ken Lorman reporting.
14: Oregon voters may soon decide whether hunting and fishing should be criminalized. A ballot initiative there would ban hunting, fishing, certain breeding practices, and even pest control. If the ballot signatures are certified, the issue would head to voters in November, what could be a closely watched and controversial battle. Breaking news and analysis at townhall.com. New data suggests artificial intelligence may be creating jobs, not causing them to be eliminated. A chart highlighted by President Trump's AI advisor, David Sachs, shows hiring is actually rising in software engineering, the field most aggressively using AI. Sachs says that's because AI has actually slashed the cost of writing code. That's allowing more companies to build custom software. That surge in demand is now driving a hiring boom as well. The trend challenges concerns that AI will cause widespread job losses, instead pointing to a growing need for skilled developers. Rescue workers in Laos have safely evacuated four villagers who were trapped in a flooded cave for 10 days. The operation was completed today. Lao and Thai rescue groups shared the news on social media along with photos of the men being rescued on stretchers. More of these stories can be found at townhall.com.
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1: 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In a time of division and distrust, clarity matters more than ever. 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
8: Morning, glory, and evening, grace, America. I'm Hugh Hewitt. Welcome inside the Relief Factor studio, inside the Beltway. It's draft day. So I've got my Browns tie on today, and we start with OMB Director Russ Vogt. Now, not a lot of you will know this. There's the AG, there's Secretary of State, there's Secretary of Defense, there's Secretary of the Treasury. Arguably, Director Vogt is more important than all of them because he holds the purse strings over to OMB, subject to the President's direction. And our good friend John Campbell, Russ Vogt, always likes to brag on this show that he knew you were a budget genius before anyone else did. Do you want to throw any darts at him? I always like to throw darts at Campbell whenever possible.
2: I appreciate it, John, and those are great, kind words. And I got my navy blue tie on for New York Giants draft night tonight, so I'll be watching it with you.
8: You know, they're going to draft five right before the Browns. If they take Caleb Downs, I'll be very, very upset. Director Vogt, I want to start by saying the FY 2027 proposed budget is the budget I've been waiting for my whole life. $1.5 trillion for defense, a special appropriation for defense. What turned the tide to finally get the department what it needs to resupply and rebuild America's defenses?
2: Well, I think we're at a particular moment in history where the president is incredibly active. His administration is active across the country, across the world, in hotspots. Obviously, we're involved in activities in Iran and previously in Venezuela. And I think the president's been intimately involved in what our military armed forces need. And we have a great team at the Pentagon. They're coming up with paradigm-shifting ways of having additional capacity. Let me just give you an example. We're trying to get more out of our contractors so that they don't just add shifts to a workforce, but they actually have new facilities, that they also pay for those new facilities. And the way that you do that is to then ensure that they have years' worth of business that they can trust and account for and then plan accordingly and ramp and scale. And so this is coming at a time where we are using the military effectively across the globe, and we're going to need to continue to invest in it accordingly. And look, the Biden administration left us with a lot of problems. You know, we'll probably end up talking about shipbuilding. But we're trying to fix those problems. You can't do it without the resources, and you got to have sound management, creative management, innovation, but you also have to have the resources.
9: Oh, we're going to talk about shipbuilding. You folks are asking for 18 warships and 16 adjacent ships that are like oilers and things like that. And that's the biggest ship buy, I think, since 1955. So I love that part of the budget. But before we get there, I noted you broke it down to a baseline of $1.1 trillion and $350 in reconciliation. Is that $350 inclusive of what we need to make up for what we expend in Iran? Or is that going to be in addition to whatever supplemental the Department of Defense comes up with after the guns fall silent in Iran?
2: Possibly a little bit of both. We're still working on the supplemental. We have a request in from the Department of Defense that we're still working through, and part of that is trying to attempt to assess how long operations are going to go over there. To what extent were bills pulled forward from fiscal year 27. So we're in a good place for what's needed right now. We will need a supplemental, and it will not necessarily that would be a fiscal year 26 spend as opposed to fiscal year 27. So we are we're thinking ahead for what's going to be necessary to put everything back on the shelves and make sure we have what we have and what we need into the future.
9: Now, Director Vogt, when Leader Thune comes on next, I'm going to quarrel with him a little bit because I want to do a skinny reconciliation. And I understand the reasoning, get the votes. But if we turn it into a Patriots reconciliation and put the supplemental for 26 and all the defense spending for 27, both baseline and supplemental, I defy anyone to vote against that right now. Do you like the idea of a skinny reconciliation, or do you want to get a little bit bigger, especially when it comes to defense spending?
2: Well, the reason what has informed our desire for a skinny bill for DHS is just the urgency of what we are facing at DHS, and it is really a unique moment in the life of that department. When Secretary Mullen was confirmed, we went over the books and what he was facing, and the department was disintegrating in terms of the sick out rates, people that they were worried about going and leaving the agency. And there was no other way that we saw to make sure that the department gets funded than to move in the direction of the Senate bill and then fill those holes for CBP, Customs and Border Patrol, and ICE with reconciliation. And I think what's important to let everyone know about, it's not going to be our last reconciliation. We are fully planning on doing a reconciliation bill for the normal fiscal year 27. We did this last year as part of the One Big Beautiful Bill. We kind of cut through the paradigm to be able to do a significant portion of our defense needs on reconciliation. But we're not relying on reconciliation alone. We have part of this is a big increase for the discretionary base so that we don't ever create a cliff. And we want to make sure that that increase goes through the normal appropriations process. So this year, we're just going to be – people, I think, have to trust that, you know, we're sailing a ship to get these resources enacted into in a very divided Congress with a lot of different competing priorities. We're going to get there, but it's going to take a little bit of tacking, and things may change week by week, month by month. But I'm pretty confident that we're going to get there.
9: Well, I did learn to trust the president and you and Leader Thune and Speaker Johnson because you got the working families tax cut through, the one big beautiful bill. But I would love to see some of the defense spending get in there so that that demand signal for munitions and ships and shipyard improvements gets sent early and often. With that, let's turn to this massive defense thing. Let's talk about the demand signal on ships and, importantly, infrastructure, shipyards. Do you think it is clear from this budget that shipbuilders in America and those from abroad who might want

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2: As we approach America's 250th, join Franklin in praying for our nation every day. 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
3: But the backlogs are tremendous, and the backlogs have gotten much worse. So when we left office, I thought if you just created the demand signal, you could go from two Virginia-class submarines to go to three, and that industry would respond to those demand signals and act accordingly. They really haven't. And we've gone backwards, and we have backlogs in every class of ship. And so right now we have to do two things. Number one, we obviously have to continue the resourcing, and we're doing that. But we have to do it in such a way that we don't have the wrong demand signals to industry that honestly has become a little comfortable with those backlogs. If you listen to how they talk on their earnings calls, they almost treat their backlogs as an asset for their stockholders so that they can do buybacks and dividends. And we're pushing back hard on that. So it's kind of we're going to support you with the resources, keep going, expand, scale your business, but at the same time, we have schedules to meet, and we have to get to the point where we can build faster and have more shipyard capacity and competition here in this country.
4: Oh, bravo. You and Steve Feinberg, of course, Secretary Hegseth as well, are cracking the whip on the primes, and I'm glad to hear that and see that. And Shyam Sankar about his book, Mobilize. The primes are really fat and happy, and it's time to make them less happy and more productive. I'll talk with you during the break about the new primes, but have they gotten the message? Do you think they've gotten the message about now is now, not 5 years from now?
3: I definitely think so, particularly across the whole depth and broad scope of the Department of Defense. You know, the president's having them in, Pete's having them in to continue to say, like, what's necessary to scale in this moment? And we're going to continue to send those signals to the industry leaders.
4: I'm going to talk with Director Vogt for the 4 minutes during the break, and he'll be back on the other side. I got lots more to talk to him about. Don't go anywhere. Yeah, it's mostly about the defense budget. I know they're cutting the non-defense discretionary spending. I don't care. 10% is fine. Everyone can suck up 10%. But we need the defense spending. Stay tuned.
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0: 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President Trump, Franklin Graham, Paula Deen came by once. 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
6: Welcome back, America. I'm Hugh Hewitt, talking with OMB Director Russ Vogt, probably the most powerful member in every discussion in a cabinet that's got more than one person involved in it with the president. Director Vogt, let's talk a little bit about getting money out. Your budget is a proposal, and you have to persuade. Congress gets persuaded, and they appropriate. Then the Pentagon's got to allocate the money to prime, and then it's got to get out. You can't make a CapEx expenditure on a drone, on a ship, on the border wall until the money's actually in your hand. Do you see Pentagon advancing their ability to get the money through the system to the contractors?
7: I think so. I have not been concerned about our ability to get the money out the door. My main concern is the extent to which we just all of our lives are budgeting. You know, we're already working on the next budget with regard to DOW. And I think over time that should change so that people can spend more of their time working on reforms and move the ball forward. And they are. But there's an amount of time in the day. But we have challenges in terms of getting this passed and secured through Congress. But thankfully, we have, I think, done paradigm strategic work to be able to use reconciliation and other processes to make sure we're not requiring Democrats all the time to get this funding done. So a lot of work to do. You're right. This is the proposal phase, and now we've got to get it executed and secured.
6: Now, everyone should be on board with Golden Dome. After the war that we are still in and we are watching, Golden Dome obviously becomes a necessity for the defense of the United States. But everyone can say yay, and everyone can appropriate the money. How in the world are we going to get it out to the field with the missile interceptors built and deployed in the appropriate places around the country? Tom Cotton today was calling for making sure that our power plants are not exposed. That's a lot more, not just our shipyards, not just our bases, but now we have to defend a bunch of points that we hadn't previously thought about before.
7: Well, I can't imagine the challenges that the DOW faces to not only ensure that our warfighters across the globe have what they need, but also to ensure that we are protecting everything we do here. We will resource everything that's needed. I'll let the folks at DOW you know, respond with the urgency of those types of oversight ideas and initiatives that are coming from the Hill. But I'm confident that with this budget, I think that, you know, finally at the levels of 4.5% or so that has been called for, we'll finally have the resources that are there to be able to ensure that we can cover what people have drawn attention to.
6: Now, you mentioned during the break, Director Vogt, that our workforce is not paid enough. They're finding it incredibly hard to buy a house or even rent a house near the shipyards, for example, in San Diego or Portsmouth, New Hampshire, or Bath, Maine. It's hard to find anything in the budget about the Pentagon, go out and build these people housing like you used to build housing for officers and enlisted people, build housing for your workforce and guarantee them the right for as long as they work at the shipyard or the munitions plant, they can live there?
7: Yeah, we have really healthy increases for military construction in this budget, and something that I've visited military bases and installments, I've been keeping my eyes on, like, what are the troops and sailors living in? And sometimes we need to make some significant investments so that people are living in dorms and that have air condition and they have a modern ability to live and work and provide for their families. And so this is the type of budget that's going to be addressed to that. And then when it comes to the shipbuilders, I mean, they're working for private companies. We've got to be able to ensure that the incentives are there for the companies to pay their workers more so that we put those stories away. And they've been real stories of fast food companies paying more than right. You could see at the local shipbuilding company. And that is something that, you know, we are watching very carefully. You used to be able to have three or four times what as a shipbuilder than what you would make at the average workforce wage. Now it's 1.2, 1.4, according to a recent study. So we are watching that very carefully, and we think that's part of what's necessary in terms of putting pressure on these contractors. When they do a fixed-price contract, and we want to move people towards fixed-price contracts, it has to have a realistic view of what's necessary to be able to pay their workers appropriately and meet the calendar deadline.
6: You know, my hometown was full of union guys, car builders and steel workers. I think your dad was in the trade. It's hard work. They'll do it. They love doing it. They're craftsmen. But you got to pay them so that they can have a house and send their family to school and feed them. And I don't think the defense industry has kept up with this. I'm glad that you're talking about it. I want to close with your last paragraph in the top line. Support artificial intelligence and quantum research. And you go on and talk about the budget. Is David Sacks sitting down with you and talking about this? Because it seems to me his counsel and you have got to make some big decisions about how we're going to go about things like Anthropic and their Mythos, that whether it's a danger or a breakthrough. How do you know what you're buying? You don't want to buy Frankenstein's monster, but you want to buy one that we can control.
7: Sure, and those are active conversations. David's a part of them. Pete and Steve at the DOW are part of those conversations. We're going to ensure that we use artificial intelligence responsibly, and that we have we go with the right companies that are willing to do this in an American way, with respect for both the need to be able to use the military on our own terms, and also to ensure that it's done in a safe and responsible way. And I'm thankful that there are people smarter than me with regard to AI like David that are part in leading those conversations, but we're certainly going to resource it effectively.
6: All right, last question about President Trump and the Golden Fleet. I think this is his great legacy with Golden Dome. A lot of the other stuff matters, but Golden Dome and Golden Fleet. How often does he ask you about it? Is it like you get briefed every day before you go to see the president on what ships have rolled down the line or what parts of the lasers have been built?
7: You know, the president is very interested in the Golden Fleet, the battleship, the aircraft carriers. I mean, he has a lot of interest in believes this is incredibly important. Talked to him just yesterday on these issues. And so it's one of the reasons we want to get it fixed so bad, not just because it is necessary, but I think he's brought an attention to the potential of what this could be for the country. And when we talk about bringing the battleships back, which is kind of the front and center of the Golden Fleet, and then making sure that we have all the smaller ships that are needed for coverage to deal with all of the requirements that we have militarily across the world. So he's very leaning forward on this, and that's why we at Office of Management Budget are trying to make sure from an all-of-government perspective we can rally the government, not just DOW, but Coast Guard, DOT, to make sure that we're thinking about how to scale industrial capacity, add competition, and make sure we get where we need to.
6: A bonus question, though. A bonus question. We got less than a minute, Director. The United States Navy nabbed two oilers over the last 4 days that were full of hot Iranian oil. I think 4 million barrels total. Who gets that oil and the profits therefrom? We don't send it to Iran. Does that go into our strategic reserve? Does it go to Iranian victims of terror? Who's it go to?
7: It's a great question. I'm not going to speak to that and get myself in trouble, Hugh. I'm going to foul that pitch off and let either Chris Wright or Scott Besson answer it.
6: Okay, I'll try and get either or both of them to do so. Russ Vogt, thank you for joining me, Mr. Director. An honor to talk to you. Keep doing what you're doing. Great budget. Good luck with the Hill. I'll be right back, America. Stay tuned.
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6: Guest in 1980. I've known Fred Ryan that long. He is the retired publisher of the Washington Post. He is still the chairman of the Ronald Reagan Presidential Foundation. And we're going to be doing a thing with the foundation in Washington, D.C., which we'll talk about. But, Fred, I got to tell you, unprompted and unbeknownst to me, Russ Vogt just brought up the Defense Forum, sua sponte, talking about when he visited the Anduril facilities when he was out there for the Reagan Defense Foundation Forum last winter. You've built quite an extraordinary event out there.
18: Well, thanks, Hugh, and great to be with you today. And we do a lot in the national security defense space. We have this defense forum we've had for a dozen years or so. Next month, we have the economic forum where we have CEOs and top government officials there to talk about the economy, because those are a couple of areas that have been very key to the Reagan Foundation. And the most recent one, the one that I'm very passionate about and involved in, is our Center on Civility and Democracy, another area that we feel is very important in the conversation today.
6: And that's where my old boss and colleague from the Washington Post, Ruth Marcus, and I are going to join together at the Reagan Foundation D.C. offices on April 28th to talk about disagreeing with civility and finding common ground despite deep differences. Fred, what gave you the idea for this series? We're not the first, and we're not going to be the last. Why did you start it?
18: Well, you know, we find ourselves in such a divided space right now. You've seen the statistics where the country is so separated, so polarized. But the encouraging news is people want to find a way past this. We did some surveys of our own that said people are looking, overwhelming majorities saying we have to find a way to get past this and come together as one country again. So what we have found is if we can model good examples of this, it gives something that people can see how the system actually works and how we can all benefit from it. And we've been doing a series of events. We've had government officials, we've had jurists, we've had historians, we've had athletes from opposing sports teams talk about, again, how they may have huge differences, but they have a respect for each other and they find a way to achieve common ground. And we're excited to have you and Ruth Marcus here to talk about how two people who are really iconic in the commentary space of the media and who disagree in big ways still can be civil and be respectful of each other and have a conversation where they show that they respect, even though they differ, they respect the other point of view, and they realize they have a lot of things that they also agree on.
6: Ruth is an extraordinary writer and a superb legal brain, and we just disagree. I like to say she's wrong, not rotten, and she likes to say I'm wrong, I'm not rotten. And we've gotten along for a long time, for over a decade, and we share friends going back 40 years. How hard is it to find? I think it's easier among boomers than it is, say, among Gen Zers. Is that your experience, Fred, to find people who can disagree amicably without throwing things?
18: Well, we've kind of found ourselves in an environment today where if you think somebody has a bad idea, you just conclude that they're a bad person. And that stops us from moving any further on areas where we are aligned and where we do agree. So we've tried to get people from across the board. As you mentioned, there's some generational differences. One area that is a big contributor to this, and it affects more the Gen Z than than people of our generation is just the social media. Social media has evolved to become a place where no matter how twisted or distorted your view is, you can have find people who share that. Outrage is the oxygen that drives social media. We've done research that shows it's every bit as addicting as drugs, alcohol, this outrage that people get. And the social media model for not all, but some of the platforms is to up the outrage, to give you more, to keep you on the site. And that's something that is just so counterproductive when it comes to having civil relationships with your neighbors and people in your industry, and if you're in public office, with other elected officials.
6: So Ruth and I are getting together with you and others on April 28th, but anyone can participate from around the country in any of the Common Ground forums, and it's pretty easy to sign up, Fred. What's the best place for them to do that?
18: Well, we have a full capacity crowd for you and Ruth on Tuesday. We're looking forward to welcoming you here. But we also stream it and get a very large audience. If they go to ReaganFoundation.org, they'll see our calendar of events on the Center of Civility and Democracy. And they could click the link and they can join us remotely. And we take questions remotely. So it's a chance for people to participate across the country.
6: Not just next week, but going forward, the Common Ground initiative is one I wholly applaud. I think everyone ought to, and Fred came up with it. Fred Ryan, always good to see and speak with you. And ReaganFoundation.org for more. Stay tuned, America. I'll be able to talk about the Browns next on The Hugh Hewitt Show.
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6: The Washington Free Beacon, and a frequent contributor to the Commentary Podcast, though she was not on this morning, Matt Continetti was on this morning. Do you take Thursdays off, Eliana? Are you any time? Do you cross over with Matt occasionally?
1: You know, I've been taking off Thursdays and Fridays, but I actually haven't been on this whole week because I've been traveling. So I will be back on tomorrow morning.
6: Okay, I'm relieved. I was wondering what was going on. So, Eliana, a lot of people are opining that the United States is not winning in Iran and may have already lost. I think that's absurd. I can't tell you how absurd I think that is, but I want to know what your take is about that opinion.
1: Yeah, I think that's wrong, and I think much of it depends on our willingness to see out this blockade, which I think is the right policy. I learned today or just read today that we are now at the point where Iran cannot export enough oil, and there's nowhere for its oil to go, and they may have to shut in their wells. And that oil is obviously the source of revenue for the IRGC, and we're hitting the point in this blockade where Iran is not going to be able to pay its military. And this is where it's going to start to hurt, and we are aiming for an economic collapse of this regime. We're also seeing, Hugh, that the Institute for the Study of War, which is where I go for information on this, is the forces in charge there, which is the IRGC, cannot reach a consensus position. They're essentially unable to negotiate. And so Trump is left with no other option but to see this blockade through and hope to force an economic collapse of the regime, otherwise to resume military hostilities.
6: You know, millennials and Gen Z are used to rapid resolution, and they want to see it. They're not going to see, for example, over the course of the last 4 days, the United States Navy has seized two giant oil tankers in the Indian Ocean, each one carrying about 2 million barrels of oil. I just asked OMB Director Vogt, who owns the oil, where's it going to go, and who profits from it? He said, I'm not going to answer that. That's up to Chris Wright or Secretary Hegseth or somebody, not named me, or Scott Bessent. But there's stuff going on that people can't see because they can't see it. They're jumping to the conclusion it's not happening. I think the opposite is the case. We shouldn't know what the CIA is doing in Iran. We shouldn't know what Mossad's doing there. I just trust them. Do you?
1: I think that's right. And one thing you didn't mention, Hugh, aside from what our covert operations may be in Iran and the Mossad's covert operations may be, you know, what covert operations they have made going in Iran, is that there's been no internet in Iran for going on 2 months now. There was another internet blackout in January. And so there's a lot we don't know about what's happening on the ground in Iran. And I just think it's so much of what's happening there is really, really hard for us to know. I'm trying to be modest about, you know, forming my opinions about what's happening in this conflict, but we sure do see a lot of doomsaying from the mainstream press and a lot of confidence about it. More than I feel about my own views about this. I just hope the president is willing to see this conflict through to a victory.
6: You see, I think we've smashed the Iranian military, the Artesh and the RGC, fairly thoroughly. But then somebody, an unnamed source in the so-called intelligence community, tells elite media that, oh, they've actually got 50% of their launchers and 40% of their missiles left, contradicting claims made by Prime Minister Netanyahu or Department of War officials. And I don't know that they aren't doing what they did to us in 2007. And I don't remember if you, I don't know if you remember this, Eliana. In 2007, the IC leaked a report to President George W. Bush that Iran had abandoned their nuclear program. We later found out, because Netanyahu stole the file, they hadn't. But someone in the IC wanted to put the tap the brakes on Bush, so they leaked that. I don't trust unnamed sources in the IC. I just don't. Do you?
1: Oh, I remember that acutely, Hugh. I mean, remember, it was the intelligence community as well who also told us they were absolutely certain Saddam had nuclear weapons. And I'm old enough to remember when 50-whatever members of the intelligence community told us that Hunter Biden's laptop was Russian disinformation op. So, again, there are motives. I'm in the profession of journalism. People are motivated to speak. People have motives when they speak to you off the record and are pushing a narrative.
6: Okay. I look for bottom lines. For me, the bottom line is that they renounce enrichment publicly. They turn over their highly enriched uranium to the extent that we can find it, and it's not destroyed. They agree to limits on their missile program and to anytime, anywhere inspection. And they do something concrete for the people of Iran. What are your red lines of success, Eliana?
1: I agree with you, Hugh. I think we need to keep the main thing the main thing. The reason that we undertook this campaign and the thing that's been on this the front of this president's mind for the past 30 years or so is Iran cannot develop a nuclear weapon. So the uranium needs to come out of the country. You're right. They must commit to never developing a nuclear weapon. And it needs to be a real regime of inspections, not one run by the UN, but run with major American oversight, and one that the American people and our allies in the world can actually have confidence in.
6: Now, I think the president is rightly angry when people say, oh, that's JCPOA 2.0. Not a lot of people remember how bad JCPOA 1.0 was, but it acknowledged their right to enrich, and they started to immediately, and then they ramped it up immediately, even before Trump took us out of JCPOA. Do we have to go back and relitigate JCPOA again?
1: Well, I think if Trump reaches any deal with Iran, if any of this is resolved through diplomacy, and I'm skeptical, Hugh, that that will happen, given the situation in Iran, the president's critics will compare it to the JCPOA, and they'll compare it unfavorably to that and say this could have been done without engaging militarily. That's obviously nonsense. Under the JCPOA, Iran would have a nuclear weapon right now. It's fatuous to make the comparison, but that's a debate we people are already having, and we need to be prepared to have, and to say it's a nonsensical comparison if the president strikes a good deal. But I'm again skeptical a good deal can be made with religious fanatics.
6: Eliana Y. Johnson on X, freebeacon.com online. Thank you very much, Eliana. Stay tuned, America. I'll be right back on the Hugh Hewitt Show.
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6: On the blockade, Doug Burgum was on with Stu Varney today, the Secretary of the Interior, talking about the blockade that continues. Cut number one.
7: The whole point here is to deprive a terrorist organization from revenues. And as the report just before I came on, if you've got millions of barrels of crude, Iranian crude, that are out on the open sea right now, they could be sold for a premium at this time. And if that money can somehow make its way back through the financial system, that's how they keep paying for the terror that they're waging on their own people and around the world. So again, Scott Bessent, Operation Economic Fury, the United States' ability to control the dollars flowing back. It's not just a physical blockade. This is an economic blockade. And again, brilliant on President Trump's part. Accomplished the military objectives in 38 days, less than 6 weeks. Now apply the economic pressure. The world is already a safer place than it was 2 months ago, thanks to President Trump. And again, I'm super optimistic about where the world is going to be going coming out the back.
6: And he didn't even mention that the United States Navy in the last 4 days had seized two of the Ghost Fleet, the Dark Fleet, the pirate ships, each of them with 2 million barrels of oil on them, both in the Indian Ocean, far away from Iran. But the United States Navy knew that they were there and went and got them. They had gotten one from Venezuela last month as well, and we're going to continue to patrol the oceans and pick up the hot oil. Iran is getting squeezed. That's a very good news. Other good news for you, thebesthotgrill.com good news. 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I need to take my relief factor. Got my 5 miles in today. It's terrible allergy season in Virginia, but it was a beautiful day. So I'm taking my Icarian curcumin, resveratrol, omega, if you're watching on the Salem News Channel, just like this. And down they go. And I'll tell you right now, I need it for tonight. It's going to be a late night. The NFL draft gets started at 8 p.m. tonight. Browns are on the clock with two selections in the first round, number 6 and number 24. They might be moving up or down. If number six is named Downs or Tate, I am a happy man. I might even go to bed, but I doubt it because the draft only comes once a year, and this is the year the Browns turn it around. And Relief Factor will keep me jumping up and down. 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I'll be right back, America. Stay tuned.
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13: Breaking news at Town Hall. I'm Bob Agnew in Washington. A key inflation gauge accelerated in April up to the highest level in 3 years. It's the latest sign that spiking gas prices, largely brought on by the war with Iran, and higher food costs are weighing on Americans' pocketbooks. There's another drop in the nation's smoking rates. Here's correspondent Lisa Dwyer.
15: A CDC survey finds that the cigarette smoking rate among U.S. adults dropped to another all-time low last year, with only 1 in 11 adults saying they are current smokers. The rate has been gradually dropping for decades due to cigarette taxes, tobacco price hikes, smoking bans, public education, and changes in the social acceptability of lighting up in public. Cigarette smoking is a risk factor for lung cancer, heart disease, and stroke, and it's long been considered the leading cause of preventable death. I'm Lisa Dwyer.
13: Stock indexes closed higher on Wall Street on Friday. They added to the all-time highs they had set just the day before. Taking a look at the numbers, it was the Dow Jones Industrial Average up by 363 points, the NASDAQ up by 55, the S&P 500 gained 16. New data suggests artificial intelligence may be doing more to create new jobs than to cut them.
20: A chart highlighted by President Trump's AI advisor David Sachs shows hiring is actually rising in software engineering, the field most aggressively using AI. Sachs says that's because AI has slashed the cost of writing code.
13: That is Ken Lorman reporting. He says that's allowing companies to be more innovative, and that requires hiring more highly skilled technical workers. The National Park Service says three climbers on Alaska's Mount McKinley have died as a result of their fall this week near a treacherous pass. A fourth, thankfully, was rescued. The climbers were traveling a route known for its exposed sections when they fell on Wednesday. More from townhall.com.
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13: The head of the World Health Organization has arrived in the African city at the heart of the Ebola outbreak.
12: Dr. Tedros Adhanom Ghebreyesus, Director General of the World Health Organization, has arrived in Congo's eastern city of Bunia, the epicenter of an outbreak of a rare type of Ebola. He says the most important thing is to listen to the people dealing with the virus.
14: Because the communities understand the problem better.
12: The WHO said Friday that authorities have reported 906 suspected cases and 22 deaths they suspect were from Ebola. Uganda, Congo's neighbor, has confirmed at least 9 cases and 1 death. This current type of Ebola has no approved treatment or vaccine. I'm Donna Water.
13: Rescue workers in Laos have safely evacuated all 4 villagers trapped in a flooded cave for 10 days. The operation was completed today, one day after the first survivor was extracted. Breaking news and analysis at townhall.com. A growing global decline in birth rates is raising alarms, with many conservatives warning the trend reflects deeper cultural and technological shifts.
18: New data shows fertility rates falling well below replacement levels in dozens of countries, with some experts pointing to smartphones and declining in-person relationships as key factors. Conservative voices argue the crisis goes beyond economics, blaming cultural changes like delayed marriage and weakened family values. They're calling for pro-family policies, tax incentives, and renewed emphasis on marriage and child rearing, warning the long-term impact could reshape societies and economies worldwide. John Scott reporting.
13: The Vegas Golden Knights will face the Carolina Hurricanes in the Stanley Cup Final. That begins Tuesday night in Raleigh. The Hurricanes set the final matchup on Friday by finishing off Montreal in 5 games in the Eastern Conference Final. You'll find more on these stories at townhall.com.
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6: Morning, Glory, and evening, Grace, America. I'm Hugh Hewitt. Draft night, so I've got my Cleveland Browns tie on. Don't forget, 8 o'clock tonight, Browns are on the clock for number 6. So pleased to welcome back to the Hugh Hewitt Show, Molly Hemingway. Molly is the author of this wonderful new book, Alito, The Justice Who Reshaped the Supreme Court and Restored the Constitution. Molly, welcome back. Congratulations. A fabulous book. I hope you're enjoying the book tour. Are you?
22: I am. I'm really glad. I knew I wanted to write the book, and I'm thrilled that so many people also wanted to know more about Justice Alito. You know, he's been on the court for a long time, but people don't really know that much about him. And as he gets more important, I think the curiosity about him has grown. So I'm just thrilled with how it's going and the reception it's getting.
6: No, I can attest, now Justice Alito worked down the hall from me when I was at Justice in Bill Smith's office and then Ed Meese's office, but he was the SG in OLC. I never met him, and so I didn't know anything about him. I've never met him. I've never talked to him. Talked to a few of the justices. I know some of them, but not Justice Alito, so your book was a revelation to me. I read all Supreme Court books, and so I can tell the audience, and they know. This is very entertaining for a lot of reasons. I want to give you my favorite line in the book. From page 274, Justice Alito represents the best of mid-20th century America, a country that is disappearing. That's not an architectural review. That's a commentary on Americans in America. Explain to people what you meant by that, Molly.
22: Well, we have a Supreme Court that has quite a few originalists on the court, but they don't always vote the same way. You know, originalists are people who care about the original meaning of the Constitution at the time it was written or at the time the Bill of Rights was drafted or it was amended. And they're different in how they operate. And I'm trying to explain how Alito is different than some of his colleagues. He's less philosophical than a Justice Scalia or a Justice Thomas. These are guys who just know what the law should be. They don't really care if anyone else is with them because they know they're right. Alito is different. He likes to think about how to get the court to where it should be. He frequently agreed with Scalia. He agrees with Thomas, but he thinks more about how do we get to that place so that the country can benefit from this better understanding of the law. And I trace some of that back to his upbringing. He's the son of an Italian immigrant. He's the grandson of four Italian immigrants. And he grew up in a very middle class area of New Jersey. He saw what happened as the left began taking over cities and how it didn't hurt the elites. It hurt the middle class and the lower classes. And he cares about that. And he wants America to have, he sees in America what it can be. And he's frustrated when people are trying to destroy that or attack the founding. And so he has a slightly different approach, and it's an interesting one. And I think it resonates for us a lot right now, as a lot of people are feeling this. What happened to the country, and what can we do about it?
6: Well, what I got out of that is that he's a boomer, as I am a boomer, and he's like the Wonder Years justice, as like the Chief Justice is. He's the only, in terms of personality type, I think the Chief Justice and Justice Alito are the closest in terms of personality. I know the Chief, I've known him for a long time, but I do not know Justice Alito except for your book. And they're very measured. They're very, he's not a Midwesterner, but he acts like a Midwesterner. He's very courteous. I think I know his wife like times 100 because Niles, Ohio, full of Italian Americans of that mid-century America, and they can be opinionated. They do fly flags. They'll let you know what they think. Let's talk about her for a little bit. Tell us about Mrs. Alito.
22: So one of the reasons why people don't know much about Justice Alito, despite his importance and being behind so many of these major decisions, is he is so quiet and so reserved. He avoids any attention. If you go to a party and there are multiple Supreme Court justices there or very powerful people in D.C., he's the one who's just in the corner quietly listening. His wife, on the other hand, is this unbelievably outgoing and gregarious woman. She absolutely is her own woman. She has her own thoughts. She holds them strongly. And people are surprised, I think, to see that someone as reserved as Justice Alito is with such a force of nature as Martha Ann, his wife.
6: I think it comes through again and again in Alito, and I think people should realize justices are human beings. They are extensions of their family, their wives, their spouses, if they are married, extraordinarily important in their life. And you learn a lot about them. Small details I learned, Molly. I did not know that Justice Alito took Justice Kennedy's chambers. And until, I've been teaching con law for 35 years. I did not know until this day that when someone retired, it's like the House of Representatives. You get the two chambers based on seniority. So he moved to the front of the building. Why would anyone want to get closer to the protesters?
22: Well, at the time that he was moving there, I don't think he realized how common some of these protests would be. And it was, in fact, right when he moved there that it really got going with the Kavanaugh having just been confirmed as he's moving in. And people are scaling the walls, behaving in a way that we don't normally associate with the Supreme Court. We have had a lot of history of political protest in this country, but usually it's against the political institutions like Congress or the White House. And the Supreme Court is supposed to be not beholden to political pressure. It is not supposed to operate as a political body. And so when we've seen in recent years, you know, Chuck Schumer going on the steps of the Supreme Court to call for retribution against Justice Kavanaugh and Justice Gorsuch, and then within a few years, they're actually facing death threats, some of them quite serious. This is not what we have seen with pressure on the Supreme Court previously.
6: There is a funny bit as well. I know you're incredibly well-sourced, Molly, and you're careful about your sources. But when you describe Justice Alito's chambers, his style is early hodgepodge. Sounds like a comfortable office to me. That's how I would describe it. Is it just a comfortable office?
22: Well, and that's how he would describe it, is as early hodgepodge. It has things that mean a lot to him. You know, a painting of the New Jersey shore. He is the one person I've met from New Jersey who really believes it's the best state in the union. He does not tolerate any jokes about Jersey, no jokes about the Jersey Shore. He's a very proud New Jerseyan. And then he also has family and grandkids, and he cares about them deeply. So there are things like that in the office as well. Clerks frequently give gifts at the end of their time. Clerks serve a one-year term, and they rotate, you know, every year you get a new set of clerks, and so you'll see some of that. And it is well known that Justice Alito is the court's current biggest baseball fan, and so he has
6: You gave me an itch that I once scratched at some point. He went to Phillies Fanatics baseball camp, which is unusual for a justice of the United States Supreme Court. It's a better than buying a sports car when you're in a midlife crisis. I love the Guardians. He's a different league, so the Phillies, we never

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3: Be a fan of a team that has a losing record than one that always wins.
4: It's an excellent argument for nominating the next justice from Northeastern Ohio, who's a Browns fan and a Guardians fan, because they've never won anything, and therefore they would be very, very solid like Justice Alito. Do you think we got a minute to the break, Molly, and she'll be back next hour. We're going to talk a little more substance on originalism, divisions within among the six conservative originalists on the court. But do you think, Molly, that President Trump will be looking for someone like Justice Alito who cannot be easily moved, who is his own justice and understands themselves and their theory, and he doesn't much care what he wants to persuade, but he's not going to be shoved around?
3: There's something about Justice Alito's consistency. You saw it when he was on the Third Circuit as a federal judge for 15 years and then on the Supreme Court as well. Like Thomas, you know, people say, oh, they're predictable. No, they're just consistent. And I do think that consistency is something the conservative legal movement and Trump will be looking for. And it is a little bit at odds with another thing they're always looking for, which is youth. Sometimes with youth, you don't know if someone's going to be consistent. You don't know enough about how they handle difficult cases. But the Republicans seem to get better over time with this on choosing.
4: Molly is coming back next hour. We're going to continue to talk about Alito during the next three segments when I update you on the news. Go out and order the book, Alito. 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Make it higher. Molly Hemingway. The book is simply Alito. You can't miss it, and you'll love it. It's not just for lawyers. It's for everyone who votes and wants to know what the court is doing. Stay tuned, America.
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5: Welcome back, America. I'm Hugh Hewitt. It's draft night. That means I'll be watching TV tonight until pick 6 and 24 are in. Vic Mattis, are you sufficiently an NFL fan that you watch the draft?
6: Hello, Hugh. It's great to be on your show. The answer is no. I follow the obviously the Washington Commanders, and I hope they have some good picks after another bad year. But I don't exactly hold my breath for these things. It's not as desperate a situation in my mind when you think about what's happening, in basketball, and in particularly the plight of college basketball these days, which is like its own version of a draft. I mean, everybody gets into the portal and nobody stays for 4 years. But I feel like, you know, that's what happens in professional teams. You like to endear yourself to some legends, but it's not the way it used to be. And these guys move around.
5: Well, nobody ever leaves Cleveland, Dick. You've been ill and poor. Nobody ever leaves Cleveland. All right, now, second subject. This happened just 2 hours ago, according to Reuters. Pope Leo firmly condemns the killing of protesters in Iran. I condemn all actions that are unjust. I condemn the taking of people's lives in response to a question about reports that Iran has killed thousands of protesters, prompted, no doubt, by President Trump's commentary on the Pope's silence on that. What do you make of that?
6: Yeah, he's made a few clarifications since our last chat, Hugh. One of them was, of course, talking about his line regarding tyrants. And he said it was a speech that he had prepared before the back and forth he had with the president of the United States. And then the other thing, of course, as you mentioned, is just now, which is condemning, the 30 to 40 or 1,000 Iranians who have been massacred by their own government. That it is a bad thing, and we should do something about that as well. He could, the pastor at our parish made a very powerful argument on just war theory in saying that it's something that can theologically be defended. This pope does not take that tack. He hasn't mentioned just war. It's not his style. That said, again, acknowledging that his realm is regarding the soul, and not having to do with any sort of policies, whereas Donald Trump can actually affect, bringing peace to the world if he wants to by continuing to, put the pressure on Iran.
5: I sort of hope that the two of them retreat to their respective corners and responsibilities. Let's talk now about what you and Mary Catherine did on the most recent edition of Getting Hammered. We got whacked in Virginia, and I refused to loosen the football and get my hopes up on the court, although a judge quickly enjoined the new district from going into effect because it was such a slipshod rush to judgment. Are you holding out a candle, Vic, for the court here? I'm not.
6: I am, Hugh. I mean, just on the merits of it, I mean, there's at least five or six different grounds to say that this thing is illegal. The referendum that was held, particularly how it is introduced, and of course the wording is misleading in saying that it's fair. That is biased language. These are actual facts that the Democrats cannot deny. Their only defense is, well, that might be the case, but the people of Virginia have spoken. That's the defense that you hear Spanberger and Tim Kaine have said in the past. You know, the only difference is we're giving our people a choice, which is yes and no. I mean, obviously they had a vote, but that choice was already sort of, you know, the fix was in the way it was worded. Mainstream media, I've read, say that the chances for this getting through the courts and having it overturned is slim. But again, I'm going to hold out a candle for this because it's just common sense, if there is any common sense left in the Commonwealth.
5: I think the judges on the highest court in Virginia are intimidated by a legislature which is run by crazy left-wing progressives, and I think they're afraid of what will happen if they go the other way, and therefore we'll get a political decision. Next subject. What do you want Ron DeSantis to do in Florida? It's right now 20 Republicans and 8 Democrats. You want him to get out the carving board and make it 28-0?
6: We're getting to this point where it's like, you know, California and then after now Virginia, I said, I think on the show, three wrongs don't make a right. I think we're getting up to 4. I mean, the vengeance would feel great. People are talking about, you mentioned 28-0. I heard 26-2, you know, slightly more reasonable. But the tit for tat will go on. And there's lots of people who are just being disenfranchised left and right. It'll be very hard. I think the pressure will be enormous on Ron DeSantis not to do that. As you know, the Democrats have now long abandoned, as Hakeem Jeffries pointed out, when Republicans go low, they hit harder. In other words, they're not going high. It'll be very hard for, I think, DeSantis to face that sort of pressure and say, you know what, I'm going to say it all stops here, end the madness now. I wish it didn't begin in the first place with Texas. I think we'd be in a better spot. I don't envy the position that he is in. But, again, when you look at Virginia, you know, 46% of the state has just been disenfranchised. And, you know, they have congressmen living, you know, very close to each other, you know,
5: a
6: in
5: Threewood.
6: Fairfax County. They never
5: have you seen the map?
6: County.
5: Have you seen the yes vote? They've got like 2 counties or 3 counties, and the rest of the state, 50 counties, are all no vote blue. It's remarkable.
6: Yeah,
5: all right, I gotta run my suggestion past you. Yesterday I did an interview with Justice Gorsuch in advance of the release in May of his brand-new book for children on the Declaration of Independence. And that I can't release it until May when the book drops. But I'm wondering, as arts and culture editor, are you planning a special feature of the best books about America ever?
6: Well, they're coming in already, Hugh, and I haven't decided on whether or not we're going to do one giant package for the Weekend Beacon, or we're just going to spread it out over this one long, glorious summer. I can tell you right now we got some exciting reviews of books coming out about America. We have Ilya Shapiro coming up on Molly Hemingway's book on Samuel Alito in a couple weeks. We have Richard Norton Smith on a new history of Lewis and Clark. That's coming up. Tal Fortgang on Jonathan Turley's book, The Rage in the Republic. I mean, really terrific stuff. There's a new history of George Washington by H.W. Brands. We have a review of that coming out, too. Bill McClay from Hillsdale he's reviewing a book for us also on America. So
5: I think Land of Hope is the single best textbook for high school students going. Have you ever read that?
6: Yeah.
5: It's a fabulous book.
6: You know, I went to Georgetown. We didn't get that book.
5: Oh, okay. Well, of course not. Last question. Are we winning in Iran? Because a lot of people in legacy media want to declare us defeated. I actually think we've already won. But what do you think, Vic Mattis, co-host of Getting Hammered?
6: Yeah. I think it's absurd to say that we are losing or that we've lost. We're beginning to see these stories now coming out where there's disarray within the Iranian regime. That is a good sign. I'm not saying that the outcome is going to be, you know, necessarily not a hardcore regime or whatever the alternative is going to be, but that the fact that they're indecisive tells me that the pressure is working and that somebody wants to make a deal. And you understand that we hear that the Ayatollah, you know, is being curtailed and that the head of the parliament is being curtailed. There's a power struggle. It is up to the Iranian people at this point to take control. But I think that if we continue with this blockade, this blockade of the Strait of Hormuz, that's the winning way to go.
5: You know, I asked Russ Vogt earlier today, who gets to keep the oil? We've grabbed two oil takers in 4 days, we being the United States Navy, in the Indian Ocean, full of illegal Iranian embargoed sanctioned oil. I just want to know where the 4 million barrels of oil go, hopefully into the Strategic Petroleum Reserve, but I doubt they're the right grade. Vic Mattis can be followed on X at Victorino Mattis. You can read him in the Free Beacon. And, of course, he's co-host of Getting Hammered Podcast. Don't miss an episode and come right back.
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5: Welcome back, America. I'm Hugh Hewitt. President Trump just concluded a few remarks in the Oval. Let's do cut number 14.
16: I took the country out militarily in the first 4 weeks. I took it out militarily. Now all we're doing is sitting back and seeing what deal. And if they don't want to make a deal, then I'll finish it up militarily with the other 25% of the targets. We've hit 78% of the targets that we've wanted to hit. We've knocked out their manufacturing. We've knocked out their missile production. We've knocked out their drone production. We've knocked out everything. In some cases, when I say knocked it out, 70, 80, 90%. It's amazing what we've done. So I've done that within that period of time that I mentioned, but I don't want to rush myself, you know, because every story says, oh, Trump is under time pressure. I'm not. No, no. You know who's under time pressure? They are. Because if they don't get their oil moving, their whole oil infrastructure is going to explode. You know what that means? Because they have no place to store it. And because they have no place to store it, if they have to stop it, something happens that only Lynn can explain. Something happens underground that essentially renders it in very poor shape, and you never recover fully. You can recover 50-60%, but you can never have it like it is right now. And they have a matter of days before that event takes place. So I'm not under any pressure whatsoever. We've never had so much ammunition. Our ships are loaded. I call them locked and loaded. They're locked and loaded. They're ready to go. We have much higher quality equipment than we did when we first started the war, and or the military operation, whatever you want to call it. And they're coming to us. The problem they have is they are very disorganized right now. Well, now yesterday, and I was very pleased with this, 8 young women were going to be executed yesterday afternoon at 6 o'clock. And I asked them, call it a favor or call it just a moral request, that they not be executed. And they came back with an answer that they won't be executed. They're going to release. It was protesting.
5: That's President Trump in the Oval minutes ago. A couple more. Generalissimo, are you going to run the clips for Lilacs in Dwayne's World tonight after the show at 7 p.m. Eastern, 4 p.m. Pacific?
17: Oh, I'm definitely going to go through the clips. I'm going to do kind of more lighthearted stuff with Lilacs. We do a Magnificent Seven of kind of below the fold stories. But I don't really want to waste a lot of time with him doing that, because that's not really a humorous type of subject.
5: Oh, it can be. Like this is cut number 15.
18: So would you use a nuclear weapon against Iran? You posted on your social
16: a few weeks ago. We don't need it. Why do I need it? Why would a stupid question like that be asked?
5: Are you going to use a nuclear weapon against Iran? That's such a dumb question.
17: You know who asked it?
5: No. Who?
17: That's Jim Acosta's girlfriend.
5: Well, I don't know who Jim Acosta's girlfriend is.
17: Elizabeth Landers, I think, is her name.
5: Well, I'm not going to hold that against her, but it's just a dumb question.
17: It's a very dumb question.
5: Let's listen to his explanation, cut number 16.
16: I think that there's nothing worse than a nuclear weapon that takes out one of your cities or two of your cities or three. I think there's nothing worse than a nuclear weapon that's going to destroy the Middle East, including Israel. I think there's nothing worse than Europe being under attack by people that have missiles now that reach Europe. As you know, they don't reach us, but they reach Europe. But they will reach us at some time, probably the not-too-distant future, unless we stop them now. I think there would be nothing worse than having nuclear holocaust in Europe, London, Paris, various places in Germany, all targeted. Now, what I say is you can't let them have. I don't think it will happen, by the way. I really think we actually, it turns out that we are drill baby drill, and it turns out we're producing a lot of oil, and they're buying the oil. They're going to Alaska. They're going to Texas, Louisiana.
5: I wish I'd been in the Oval. I would have said, Mr. President, who gets the oil that we nab from the two Iranian tankers? But instead somebody asked him if he's going to use
17: Do you remember a few weeks ago where he dropped a Truth Social or in a tweet for about an hour saying, so what would happen if we just stole the oil? You remember him kind of floating that trial balloon?
5: Well, they're taking the oil. They got two boats full.
17: We are drinking their milkshake.
5: Yeah, we are, and we will be doing more of that later on Dwayne's World. But to get to Dwayne's World, you have to join the universe. To join the universe, you have to go to HughHewitt.com, 99 cents for the first month. Dwayne does the extra show. It used to be the after show, then it became the Dwayne's World podcast. 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But Dwayne and Lilacs, Dwayne and Jim Talent, Dwayne and Ed Morrissey, always fun. 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
1: Welcome back, America. I'm Hugh Hewitt. Josh Groschauer is the editor-in-chief of Jewish Insider. Josh, Israeli and Lebanese representatives just sat down at the White House, and moments before they did, Hezbollah fired a barrage of rockets, the first since the ceasefire, at the Israeli town of Shtaula, S-H-T-U-L-A, in the northern part of Galilee. What do you make of that? Hezbollah obviously doesn't give a whit for the ceasefire.
10: Yeah, it sounds to me like there's been progress that's been made, that's been well established between the Lebanese government and the Israeli government, as aided along by the White House. And that's not good news for the Iranians. So they're trying to, as they have always done, use their proxy with Hezbollah to stir up chaos and violence in the region. That's how I read it. We have seen the meeting at the White House between Israel and the Israeli ambassador in Lebanon. But there have been some progress in terms of the diplomacy that's been struck, but it's never been really an issue with the Lebanese government other than, you know, pressuring them to take on Hezbollah and to not enforce a tough posture against the terrorist group. But Hezbollah has got their weapons and is still alive and well. And that's the ongoing challenge that Israel faces.
0: Now, at the same time, Iran laid more mines in the Strait of Hormuz today. That follows the second seizure of an Iranian oil tanker by the U.S. Navy. One occurred on Monday or Tuesday. One occurred last night. Each of them have 2 million barrels of oil. That's a gut punch to the Iranian Revolutionary Guard Corps. So they're mad, but they're the ones between a rock and a hard place. I know that the Gulf allies would like to ship their oil, but eventually the strait will get cleared. Iran, meanwhile, as the president just explained it, if they don't pump, it falls apart.
10: Yeah, we're in sort of a period of purgatory where Trump is actually amping up some of the threats, given the lack of progress on the diplomatic front. I think it's pretty notable. The Washington Post just broke a story that the USS George H.W. Bush has arrived in the region as the third U.S. aircraft carrier. I remember when we were talking about the run-up to the Iran war, just the additional firepower that the U.S. was accumulating was a signal that the military option was very much on the table. So the fact that you have the H.W. Bush strike group with a lot more American personnel and fighter jets, to me, is a sign that Trump is putting his chips on the table, and we may actually see we're seeing the threat of military action, but we're also now seeing the movement of military personnel.
0: Now, how do your sources read it? That Vahidi is in charge, or that there is a fracture in the regime and knife fighting going on?
10: More the latter. It does. I mean, we have the younger Ayatollah that seems incapacitated. We haven't seen him and barely heard from him. And you have the dynamic of potential division between the more perhaps more pragmatic speaker of the Iranian parliament and the IRGC forces that are very extreme and as radical as they get. So when Trump talks about how he's not getting a response or it's taking forever to hear anything back from the Iranians, I mean, that's an indicator that there's a lot of division within the really disrupted Iranian government. But you know, no one has a real high sense of confidence on what is going on in the Iranian regime. There's been a lot of damage, a lot of disruption to their military, equipment and to their governance. But you know, the actual pieces left are still being determined by we're hearing more about it from the negotiations.
0: Are people in Israel, to your knowledge, relaxing at least during this breather? There are four rockets at Shatila is not good for the people of Shatila, but it's not a siren every 2 hours and down to the bomb shelter. Are they catching their breath?
10: Yeah, I mean, look, they're not, for the most part, the near day, almost daily process of going to the bomb shelter, of having to run and disrupt your life for 6 weeks. That is over. But the North, you said, Hugh, that the North is still very much in a state of concern about Hezbollah and the fact that they're still facing rockets from Lebanon. And we also don't know what's going to happen. Is there going to be more military action because Iran is not coming to the table? Is this just a pause? Does Trump want the ceasefire to last indefinitely, which seems to be the indication from a lot of officials? Though I, after hearing Trump's comments this afternoon, I'm actually kind of wondering whether military option may be back on the table. But, you know, I think there's a lot of uncertainty, a lot of volatility. So, yes, they're not dealing with the chaos of having to run in bomb shelters three times a day, but there's a lot of uncertainty on what's going to come next.
0: All right, last question. The anti-Semitic left and a little bit of the anti-Semitic right have argued that Netanyahu pushed Trump into the war. That's absurd. Trump got yet pushed into anything. He picked the decision to attack Iran for reasons that are strategic and tactical. But I have noticed less talk about the president and the prime minister talking. Do you think that's in response to the propaganda about their relationship and their friendship?
10: Possibly, though I know they have been in conversation. They may not be. I mean, certainly Netanyahu hasn't visited the United States as he did in February before the war. But, I don't think it's any secret that, Netanyahu and other Israeli prime ministers have warned about the dangers posed by Iran for a long time. We now know about the worries that the Gulf state allies of ours, Saudi Arabia and the UAE in particular, now have towards the Iranian regime and have urged Trump and urged the administration to fight on and to win the war. So, this is coming from everyone who faces the Iranian threat in the region. So, look, the politics in the U.S. and Israel are quite volatile right now. In Israel, Netanyahu is actually taking a political hit because there are a lot of Israelis on both right and left that don't think the war was successful or didn't accomplish
0: the goal. Well, they want to finish the job, right?
10: They want to finish the job.
0: Can you imagine what the next crunch will be like? If they go back to war and there's a third carrier, can you imagine what the next punch would be like?
10: Yeah,
0: it'll be bigger.
10: And that's the difference between U.S. public opinion and Israeli public opinion. There's dissatisfaction to some degree in both countries, but the Israelis want to finish the job. They think there have been some successes in degrading the ballistic missile program. They think there's the opportunity to take out some of the nuclear material, and I think it's very, very doable. Obviously, the patience, mainly economic worries of the U.S., is making Trump a little bit wary about pulling the trigger again.
0: Or he's just giving them time to get the George H.W. Bush there, to join the Ford and the Lincoln. Three carriers, a lot of striking power, and the A-10s came in as well. Josh Krosshour, follow on exit. Josh Krosshour, follow me in the next segment. Molly Hemingway next hour. NFL draft tonight. Don't miss that either. Go Browns.
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0: Welcome back, America. Don't go anywhere. More of Molly Hemingway on her brand new book, Alito, coming up. Do want you to hear Mark Dubowitz of the Foundation for the Defense of Democracy talking with Jesse Waters last night about what one has to remember about the Islamic Republic of Iran. Cut number two.
17: Oh, I think that the Guard Corps, the regime in general, believes that the only place they can beat Americans is at the negotiating table, because that's where they beat Americans. That's where they beat the Obama administration. Secretary Kerry and Undersecretary Sherman negotiated a fatally flawed agreement in 2015. So I think they're expecting, when they show up to Islamabad, that they can beat another U.S. president. I think maybe they're learning a painful lesson that may not be true. I think the other thing is they're playing good cop, bad cop on us, right? They're pretending that there are these, quote, moderates who are prepared to make a deal, while the IRGC, the hardliners, are not. But we have to be very careful not to fall into that Persian trap that they've repeatedly set for American negotiators, and I hope the president and his negotiating team doesn't fall for that trap once again.
0: Yeah, don't fall for good cop, bad cop. 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A reminder, I'm in the Relief Factor studio. 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So there we are. Molly Hemingway is next, right here on The Hugh Hewitt Show.
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24: Breaking news at Town Hall. I'm Bob Agnew in Washington. President Trump has endorsed a GOP challenger to Representative Nancy Mace's campaign for South Carolina governor. On Friday, he threw his support behind Lieutenant Governor Pam Evatt in the contest. More from correspondent Bernie Bennett.
2: The president lauded Yvette as an American first patriot who never wavered in a True Social post on Friday evening. Also in a social media post on Friday, Mace responded, suggesting that her advocacy for the release of the Justice Department's files related to its probe into convicted sex offender Jeffrey Epstein contributed to the president's decision not to back her. Trump's Friday endorsement also snubbed Republican Congressman Ralph Norman, who had taken a slight lead on Mace in recent polling. Bernie Bennett in Washington.
24: The Senate's top Republican says it's time to shift gears in the Lone Star State.
3: We've got to pivot and go all in.
24: All in, says Senate Majority Leader John Thune, to make sure Texas selects Attorney General Ken Paxton and defeats Democrat James Tallarico in the midterms.
3: It's time to get in that general election footing and do the hard work that's necessary to make sure that Paxton wins and we keep Texas red.
24: And Paxton was successful this week in overcoming incumbent John Cornyn in Texas for the GOP nomination. And Thune was interviewed on the Hugh Hewitt Show on the Salem Radio Network. A federal judge says Donald Trump's name must be removed from the John F. Kennedy Center for the Performing Arts. More on that from correspondent Bill Alexander.
4: U.S. District Judge Christopher Cooper ruled that the rebranding of the Kennedy Center as the Trump Kennedy Center violates the law and ordered that Trump's name be removed from the building within 2 weeks. The judge said Trump can't close or rename the Kennedy Center, ruling that it cannot be officially named for anyone else unless Congress approves it. Congresswoman Joyce Beatty, an Ohio Democrat, sued President Trump and others to stop the unlawful renaming of the Kennedy Center. Bill Alexander, Washington.
24: More on these stories at townhall.com.
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24: The Justice Department is opening a new criminal inquiry tied to one of the highest-profile civil cases involving former President Trump.
22: Federal prosecutors are investigating writer E. Jean Carroll for possible perjury, focusing on a 2022 deposition where she said she had no outside funding for her lawsuits. Reports now indicate billionaire Reid Hoffman helped cover some legal costs. The probe, based in Chicago, is examining whether that funding was disclosed and if related organizations were involved. Carroll has not publicly responded to the investigation. Ron Taylor reporting.
24: A Brazilian court has ruled that officials must restore and preserve a city established by Henry Ford in the Amazon rainforest nearly 100 years ago. Fordlandia was built back in 1927 by the Ford Motor Company as a rubber tapping metropolis. It was later abandoned after disease ravaged the plantations and the harvest stopped. You'll find breaking news and analysis at townhall.com. Controversy surrounding an immigration detention facility in New Jersey continues.
25: In Newark, New Jersey, protesters have clashed with armed federal immigration officers in front of an ICE detention center. Families of detainees and their supporters say immigrants being held at Delaney Hall have been subjected to pepper spray and physical force as the situation inside deteriorates. Protesters have said people living inside the facility are staging a hunger strike over poor living conditions. New Jersey Governor Mikey Sherrill said state health officials were also denied full access to the facility to conduct an inspection Thursday. The U.S. Department of Homeland Security, which oversees federal immigration enforcement, didn't immediately respond to emails seeking comment, but has previously denied there was a hunger strike, abuse, or poor conditions inside the center.
24: The Justice Department is taking aim at gun laws in Colorado. Assistant Attorney General Harmeet Dillon, leading lawsuits against Denver and the state, arguing some of those local gun restrictions violate the U.S. Constitution. More at townhall.com.
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0: Evening Grace, America. Welcome to Hour 3 of the program. As promised in Hour 2, when I had Molly Hemingway on, she's back with the second part of our interview about her brand new bestseller, Alito, The Justice Who Reshaped the Supreme Court and Restored the Constitution. Now, I've read dozens and dozens of books about the Supreme Court. They fall into the category of great reads for laymen, good reads for lawyers, great reads for law professors, terrible reads for everyone. This is a great read for everyone. Law professor, lawyer, non-lawyer, anybody who cares about the court, because Molly writes for the public. And you've done a great job of going to law school without going to law school, Molly. Let's talk about the first substantive issue that comes up in the book, which is New York City Rifle and Pistol Association versus the City of New York. It made Alito mad. He wanted to decide the case because they'd been threatened by some senators. Explain that, because I think it tells you a lot about Alito.
8: So New York City had this law that made it almost impossible for legal gun owners to travel with their weapons. If they needed to go to competition or if they wanted to go to a gun range outside the city, they basically couldn't do it legally. And so it had been challenged. New York City had defended it to the hilt at every step of the process. Once the Supreme Court agrees to hear the case, though, it gets appealed to the Supreme Court, all of a sudden they realized, oh, if this court hears this case, it's obviously going to strike this down as unconstitutional. And not only will New York City lose, but so will every other left-wing area that has a similar gun ban. And so the New York Times and other liberal activists say, you need to pull the case. You need to, you know, you just need to, like, make it moot, so that they won't rule on it and have a huge setback for people who want to go against gun rights. Well, usually the courts don't like it when someone tries to do that because they see it as playing games. You had, in addition to this, a bunch of Democrat senators saying, if you don't declare this moot, because they're going to change the law, if you don't declare it moot, we're going to pack the court. And I loved how the Wall Street Journal put it, because you usually say when you write a brief to the Supreme Court, it's a friend of the court brief, and they dubbed it an enemy of the court brief. They were threatening them to do what they wanted or face political ramifications. And, you know, it worked, though. A bunch of the justices did decide that it was moot and they weren't going to decide this case. For Alito, that's not how the court should behave. It should not respond to political pressure or media pressure, because that's not what a court does. You should just stick to the law and doing what is right there. So he writes a dissent where he makes that feeling known. He also gave a speech to the Federalist Society where he explained in greater detail how responding to pressure like that is actually bad for the court.
0: I want to add at this point, if you read Alito, you'll learn why he's such a tough customer. And I don't mean loud and Scalia-like and brash. He's actually the most withdrawn, maybe even introverted justice. But he's a former AUSA, Assistant United States Attorney. That means he prosecuted bad guys and sometimes the toughest of the tough. He was a justice for many, many years. Then he was the acting United States Attorney, which means you've got to select which cases to go after. Then he goes on to the Third Circuit, which is the tough court for organized crime. Second Circuit gets all the glory, but the Third Circuit gets all the mobsters. Chertoff is his deputy, a tough customer as well. In other words, he's very certain of who he is, and he served 50 years in the United States. What a patriot, Molly. 50 years. And I always tell people these justices could be out making $20 million a year if they wanted to, if they took senior status at age 70. And he doesn't want to do it. He just keeps serving.
8: And I think he's strongly influenced by the life of his father. His father also could have been doing something, making a lot more money, but was a public servant for his entire career. You're absolutely right that the justices can make so much more money than they make currently, and Alito in particular, because he could handle really complex litigation. But That experience also is why he tends to think more about the ramifications of a decision, because he was a federal judge for so long, and not a D.C. Circuit judge, but a third Circuit judge. So he understood, well, we're the people who have to deal with what the Supreme Court says, and we have to figure out how to implement it. Or as a prosecutor, he had to think through the rules set by the Supreme Court. He thinks about that in his decisions, which is also why I think he tends to be less theoretical or philosophical in his approach to the law and more focused on the facts of the case before him.
0: Yeah, I've had one United States senator who remained nameless say, just send me 8 more Alitos and I'll love the court. And I am sort of in the same position, but that leads me to my 2 disagreements with you. They're not big ones, but I want to just put them out there. I think the Chief Justice suffers from moderate fallout disease, which is he did not rule the way that conservatives like you and me may have wanted on Obamacare. I actually thought he ruled the right way because of the avoidance doctrine, but you don't. I understand that a lot of conservatives didn't like it. And Harriet Myers, which is odd because if Harriet Myers had been confirmed, Justice Alito wouldn't have been, and that would have been made for a different court. But on the latter, we'll come back to the Chief in a second. On the latter, do you worry that the court is just becoming appeals court graduate school? There are no more lawyers. There are no more elected officials. There are no more normal people. They're all judges on the court. That's called the professionalization of the court. Harriet Myers had been the managing partner of a big law firm. That's a different set of skills, but it's one not unuseful to the court.
8: Well, I've spoken with quite a few people involved in the Harriet Myers nomination or people who were close to her, and she herself had always been wanting Alito for that, even the initial opening that went to John Roberts. And I think she gets kind of a bad rap because she was put in an almost impossible situation. There was great concern among conservatives that there were such important things that needed to be done that you couldn't trust, you know, people were saying, trust us, she's really good, but they didn't know enough about her. She hadn't been part of the conservative legal community, but she showed good instinct, not just in her support for Alito, but also the people closest to her really did vouch for her. There's no question, I think, that Alito is who, you know, the movement would want over a Harriet Myers, but you're absolutely right that there is way too much, like, it's almost like they're so skilled, it's almost too much skill. And there used to be much more variety on the court, more politicians, it was less likely that they would have been a law professor or a federal judge, but they might have come from other backgrounds as well. I don't know. We seem to be trying to get the court to fix all of our problems. And for that, you kind of do want people at a very high level of operation, but it's not healthy for the country that you need a court with that high level of expertise.
0: It should not be that complicated. Let me talk to you about my only criticism of the book, my only one, is that Leader McConnell, who saved the United States Constitution by declaring no hearings, no votes in the aftermath of Justice Scalia's untimely death, he gets like 3 lines in your book, Molly. He's responsible for the original Supreme Court. You got 3 lines, but he's like the crown.
8: That is not true. I quote him so much, it's ridiculous. I think he is so, you know, he always said the right things when, for instance, Chuck Schumer goes to the steps of the Supreme Court and threatens Kavanaugh and Gorsuch. It was Mitch McConnell who led the charge against that type of behavior and did so in a very principled fashion. I've actually had jokes from Team McConnell about how much I quote him, given that I also give him such a hard time in my normal life. But that he had that at least on the judiciary. That is a man who Americans owe a great deal toward. He did also frustrate the left, and I try to be understanding of that as well. When he held that seat open until the 2016 election, but then rushed through.

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3: He's well connected in the conservative legal movement who are working for Trump right now. I'm sure he's relying on those quite a bit. And I also wanted to just say there is another justice in his 70s who has been on the court the second longest, and that's the chief. And he, you know, he also should be in consideration for retirement.
4: Chief is my age. He's barely turned 70, Molly. That's different from 76 and 78. But we will just agree to disagree. I don't want the chief to ever retire. He's the only Midwesterner on the court. That's why he's the perfect chief justice. He's equitable and always happy. Don't go away. Molly Hemingway will be right back, America. Go get, during the break, her book, Alito. It's on Amazon, Barnes & Noble, and every airport in America. Pick it up. You'll love it.
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3: One more segment with my friend Molly Hemingway, just slightly to my right on the conservative talking head spectrum. Is that fair, Molly? Just slightly to my right? I think that's about right.
4: Yes.
3: Maybe a little bit more to my right than I am. But she's a better commentator than me. She's funnier than I am. Molly, I want to talk some substance, though. Every 3 or 4 years, I will teach a seminar on the religion clauses, the free exercise and the establishment clause. Here, Justice Alito has done yeoman's work with the Bladensburg Cross case, and he sort of set up the spike. And I want you to explain to people how Alito works, because he's not in a hurry. He knows he has time to develop it. And then the free exercise case where Justice Barrett has said, hey, it's time to overturn Employment Division versus Smith, let's get going here, but she didn't do it. They're both incrementalists. I think they're a lot alike. Explain what they're doing on the religion clauses.
4: Right. So Justice Alito has always cared about religious liberty a great deal. Even when he was on the Third Circuit, that's when the Supreme Court handed down Employment Division v. Smith, which limited to some extent the religious rights of minorities. That concerned him right away. He starts figuring out ways to protect religious minorities' rights, you know, Muslims, Jews, Christians, even with this Employment Division v. Smith ruling. I actually think overturning that might be one of his long-term goals and might be something he would like to do before he retires. He came pretty close to that a couple years ago in this case out of Philadelphia where the government was discriminating against a Catholic foster care agency because they did not subscribe to the state's notion that marriage can include same-sex parties or other couplings. And the court was unanimous in holding that Philadelphia had violated the law. But the question was like, what do they think should happen next? For Justice Alito, he was encouraged by one of his colleagues to actually make a run at overturning Employment Division v. Smith. It's why even though it was a unanimous court on that case, the concurrence by Alito was longer than the majority opinion, and it was exhaustive and dealt all with the history of religious liberty. But he couldn't get Kavanaugh and Barrett to sign on, even though they said they are open to it, but they need a little bit more time. I think that's part of the frustration you see between Thomas and Alito on the one hand and the younger justices. The older justices know that you're not necessarily always going to be in a majority on the court and that a lot of bad things happen that need correction. And so they would like their younger colleagues to understand how fleeting that can be. But the level of disagreement is not actually that much. And I think people should understand that this is a very solid court and that each of these justices is doing their best to come to their right understanding of the law. Now, with the other religious liberty cases, there had been another situation where the court used to, you know, apply these very complicated tests, which judges could apply.
3: The lemon test. It was a zombie test. That's what Scalia said. It would rise from its grave and walk around every now and then. Terrible test.
4: And Gorsuch and Thomas were like, we've got to get rid of this test. Alito is more conscious that just because they want to get rid of the test doesn't mean they have a majority to do so. And so he sort of, he'll think, what can we do in this particular case before us to explain why that test needs to go, even though we don't, you know, flat out overrule the test? And then keep it moving every few decisions until such point as, what was Gorsuch able to do? Overrule the Lemon test eventually. So he is also much more of an incrementalist and more thinking about how to keep a majority together to accomplish the goal you want over the long term.
3: I am glad that you covered all the ridiculous ethics allegations for both he and Justice Thomas and others, because they are ridiculous. I'm glad you went into Snyder v. Phillips. I would have joined his dissent. I drove by those crazy Westboro Baptist people on the way to a funeral of a family that I befriended and got to know, who lost their son in Iraq. And the rage that overcomes you when you see those people, I'm with Justice Alito in the dissent on that. Can we talk a little bit, though, about what you mean by saying Alito and Gorsuch are different kind of originalists? Justice Gorsuch sails under a textualist flag, which is a little bit different than the one under which Justice Alito sails.
4: So frequently, Justice Gorsuch and Justice Alito are on the same side of cases. A very well-known time when that didn't happen was in Justice Gorsuch's Bostock opinion. This is where he said that the Civil Rights Act applies to gender issues and sexual orientation, even though the Civil Rights Act clearly did not apply to those things at that time.
3: 1964. Crazy.
4: Yes. And so Alito has this tendency. He'll either just dismiss something very quickly. You know, they'll say cut an artery and it's done. He just has a very short dissent or a very short opinion. Or he's exhaustive. He'll go through every single problem with the way that the opposing side handled something. I think that's been his approach to Bostock. In addition to what he wrote at the time, he's also given speeches about how Gorsuch had really not upheld the spirit or law of Scalia's approach to textualism, which he had done in the Bostock ruling. And so they've definitely had a spat about that, but they remain very good friends.
3: Now, Molly, I think you agree with me on this. The Chief Justice has been a champion of a colorblind society. He is, in fact, the edge of the axe when it comes to chopping down any infliction of punishment or award of benefits based on race, ideology, background, ethnicity. Do you agree 100%?
4: Well, people always say he's such a squish, and someone said to me, well, he's a squish on things a lot of people care about. He's also not a squish. Nobody has done better work on fighting racism in federal and state programs than the chief. It's just not even
3: he also
4: close.
3: Set he's up Dobbs with his concurrence in Citizens United, where he laid out the exact criteria one would have to use in order to overturn criteria that Justice Alito used in Dobbs. So I was going to come to this where you write, so many conservatives are disappointed in Roberts. I really don't think so. I think they're disappointed in the Obamacare thing. But, Molly, it's the doctrine of deference to the legislative branch. If he had overturned, it's a counterfactual, so we won't know. If the chief had overturned Obamacare, do you think Obama would have lost control of Congress for the next 6 years and therefore no reconciliation nightmares via the Obama years? Because that's what would happen, in my view, if the chief had thrown out Obamacare. We would have gotten everything on reconciliation for six more years.
4: I can't say, but I do think people also need to know that Chief Justice John Roberts was someone who people just thought he was going to be a more traditional conservative. He'd actually always said that he wanted to be deferential to Congress. He said that in his confirmation hearings. I think the frustration with Obamacare really was because he did switch sides on that. He was originally with Kennedy, Scalia, Alito, and Thomas on holding it unconstitutional. And then as he was writing that majority opinion, he switched. That is part of the reason why I think there was such frustration from him. And also that it was perceived that he was responding to political pressure, which some of the justices feel meant that the court was more open to political pressure once the left saw that you could gain an advantage through media or political pressure.
3: I understand the argument, but I think people need to understand as well that the counterfactual, what would have happened had the court tossed out a supermajority, first African-American president, notable legislative achievement. Oh, well, Molly, I just wanted to hats off to you. I always find it amazing when a non-lawyer can do a better job than the law professors who've tackled the same subject repeatedly. And you have with Alito. Congratulations on Alito. I don't know what you're up to next, but I think any justice out of further chambers open to you. By the way, I used your book today in a column for Fox News. 78,000 words by Justice Brown Jackson from the bench last year. Wow. Thank you, Molly Hemingway. Stay tuned, America. I'm Hugh Hewitt.
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11: Yeah, it's great to see you. 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We've had several marquee events. I know you got to join us in Washington, D.C. That was a lot of fun interviewing Sean Alexander, NFL
3: yeah,
11: MVP.
3: It was.
11: That's right. That was a great time. But we've had thousands of people come out to events. We have a whole litany of events coming up, Greensboro, North Carolina as well. So it's just been a lot of fun to see people really reflecting on what makes America exceptional and having a very important conversation about how do we move freedom and opportunity forward the next 250 years.
3: Daniel, I want to go over some of the bullet points you sent me about why AFP, Americans for Prosperity, got involved in this. Pride in America is at near historic lows. That's always very troubling for me to see. Trust in government has been below 30% for nearly two decades. A lot of reasons for that. We could discuss that forever. Here's the one that bothers me the most. Among young Americans, trust in the country drops to less than 20%. What do we do with stats like that, Daniel? How do we react to that?
11: Well, the first thing is you're right to be alarmed. Because if people are losing faith in this country, in the American dream, they're going to stop showing up. They're going to stop fighting for what makes us special. And that is unacceptable to us at Americans for Prosperity. And really, we see this as it coincides with the growth of government in every part of our life the last 20, 25 years. The same inverse trajectory of pride in America coincides with growth in federal spending and regulations. And what we are seeing is that Americans are no longer feeling that they have agency and control over their lives. Instead, they feel like they can't control their outcomes, and that means the American dream is becoming unattainable. How do we respond to that? Well, we have to go to those founding principles of our country: freedom, opportunity, individual liberty. That's what empowered this nation to be the greatest on earth. That's what got us the unparalleled prosperity. And if our policymakers, and most importantly, our citizens, recommit themselves to those founding principles, we'll set ourselves back on a better trajectory.
3: You know, Daniel Basali, I am a boomer. I am old enough to remember the bicentennial and the energy that was unleashed by that. People didn't actually kind of see it coming. I'm glad to be around to see AFP's campaign, a250toolkit.com/you, if you want to go and find out, because I think there'll be a lot of energy unleashed again when people realize how wonderful it is. Now, a lot of people are looking backwards. I interviewed Justice Gorsuch yesterday about a book he's got coming out in May. 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What are some of the examples of the One Small Step campaign you would suggest people consider taking?
11: Yeah, there's a great part about this is that instead of just reflecting on our history, let's think about what we can do to move the country forward. And so that looks a little bit different for everyone. The reason it's called One Small Step is because it just starts with taking an action. And at Americans for Prosperity, we're made up as the largest grassroots advocacy organization in the country. 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It can look like door knocking. 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There's so much that people can get engaged with. It depends on what they're passionate about, and it depends on what their own skills and aptitudes are.
3: You know, and Daniel, I tell people long ago and far away when I moved from D.C. back to California to start and raise our family, I called up the city to which I moved. And I said, hey, do you have any committee or board that has a vacancy you need someone on? 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
11: Get involved.
3: 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And come right back, America. California held a debate last night.
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3: 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Hey, West Coast people. They had a debate last night among the people who want to be governor. And it was pretty funny. Among the Democrats who want to be governor, it was pretty funny. First of all, Javier Becerra, cut number six.
19: Should the CHP be giving English proficiency tests to truck drivers? And if not, would you as governor push back against the Trump administration on this policy? You have 60 seconds.
20: I would definitely push back on the Trump administration on, again, a reckless policy. I would make sure that that officer understands that he cannot discriminate against any driver without having a basis to do so.
3: Okay, let's go to Katie Porter then, the one who's least likely to have any skills at all to run California. Katie Porter gets the same question, cut number 7.
21: Ms. Porter, same question. Do you believe that English proficiency, language proficiency, should be strictly enforced for truck drivers? You have 60 seconds.
22: I would absolutely fight the Trump administration because the job of the California governor is to protect Californians.
3: Okay. None of them are against having truck drivers unable to read signs, I guess. San Jose Mayor Matt Mahan, cut number 5 on the same question.
21: Clarification, English proficiency, 15 seconds. Exams?
23: The DMV has exams, and it's not about whether or not you speak English. I represent one of the most diverse cities and the safest city. What the DMV is responsible for doing is not testing how good your English is. It's whether or not you're a safe driver who understands the rules.
3: You know, none of them want to ask. How about Tom Steyer? He's a billionaire. He must know that truck drivers need to speak English. Cut number 8.
21: Mr. Steyer, where do you draw the line on this? Should language proficiency for truckers be strictly enforced, even if it means that some of them will probably lose their jobs? You have 60 seconds.
24: Look, I agree with what was said, which is we don't know the context of this stop. But what I can say is this. Racial profiling is illegal. And in fact, picking on people based on the color of their skin in the state of California is illegal.
3: Just stop. He's a moron. They're all morons. Vote for Steve Hilton. Katie Porter, though, has got a notorious reputation for being abusive, torture staff, much of which has been on video. She would ask a funny question. Cut number 9.
19: Sorry, thank you. Frank.
21: Ms. Porter, you've acknowledged that your interactions with an aide and with a reporter captured on videos which went viral were, in your words, a bad look and that you could have done better. What have you done to address those concerns? And as a person who frequently speaks about being a parent on the campaign trail, what would you tell your own kids if they ever faced a boss like that? You have 60 seconds.
22: I apologized that day to that staffer 4 years ago.
3: That's it. I'm glad she agreed that that was the real video. Watch that video. You do not want her as your governor. You shouldn't have ever had her as your congressman. Now, Javier Becerra doesn't get off the hot seat because he was palsy-walsy with Eric Swalwell until he forgot who he was. Cut number 10.
19: Mr. Becerra, you were chair of the Democratic caucus when Eric Swalwell was elected to Congress. You said in a recent interview that, quote, many of us heard the rumors. What rumors did you hear, and should you have pursued the rumors as a member of Democratic leadership? You have 60 seconds.
20: Thanks, Nikki. Yeah, you hear rumors all the time about all sorts of things. Rumors are not facts.
3: That's it. In other words, I'm not going to say that I knew because I knew, and if I say I knew, then everyone will say, what's the difference between him and me, and then I'll lose my little chance I have of becoming governor. He also then, it all turned to, the subject turned to homelessness in California. Remember, there are 70 million plus people on the streets in Los Angeles County and city alone. Javier Becerra gets the first question on grading Gavin Newsom on homelessness. Cut number 11.
21: What grade does he get on homelessness, and what, if anything, would you do differently? You have 60 seconds.
20: Frank, I would say that the governor has made efforts. We've seen him come down to Los Angeles, actually go out and try to clean some of the streets. On effort, I would give him an A.
3: It's almost unbelievable, the slavish devotion to Gavin Newsom on display here. Katie Porter didn't give him an A. I'll give her that much credit. I still wouldn't want her to be the governor, but I give her this much credit. She didn't give him an A. Cut number 12.
21: What grade would you give him on homelessness, and what, if anything, would you do differently? You have 60 seconds.
22: I'm a notoriously tough grader, but I would probably give him a B on homelessness. I don't think this has been an easy problem to solve, but I do give him a lot of credit for calling attention to the problem. When he campaigned 8 years ago, he was talking about housing when nobody else was.
25: Well, by the way, I'd love to be in your class, Katie, if you get a B for what Gavin Newsom's done on homelessness. My goodness.
3: Who was that voice? That was our friend Steve Hilton, who should be the next governor of California. By the way, I don't think she had a reputation for being a notoriously tough grader. I do think she has a reputation for inflating her resume and not telling the truth. That's pretty well known. And a deserved reputation for flying off the handle and having a volcanic temper. But let's go to Steve Hilton, who should be the next governor of California. They're trying to nail him because Donald Trump likes him. Cut number 13.
21: Mr. Hilton, you said you were deeply honored to recently receive President Trump's endorsement. That's despite the fact that 62% of Californians disapprove of the job he is doing. Are those Californians wrong? You have 60 seconds.
25: One of the proudest days of my life was the day I became an American citizen. It happened in a ceremony right here in San Francisco. So it is a deep honor for me to be endorsed by the President of the United States. And here's the thing that's going to help every Californian when I'm governor, is that we will have a constructive relationship and partnership with the federal government, which would be the case, I would hope, for any party in that situation, so that we can make things better in California, work with the president and his administration to manage our forests better, to harvest the timber so we can build the single-family homes we need for our young families, to work to increase California energy production as he wants to do, so we can lower gas prices, to fight the fraud in our government so we can cut spending and cut taxes, to work to enforce our immigration laws in all these areas and more. It will benefit every Californian to have a governor
21: Mr.
25: who
21: Hilton.
25: Is a partner on these issues
21: Mr. Hilton.
25: With the president.
3: And his good for Steve Hilton. You should vote for him. If you're a progressive and you want the least insane progressive, I guess Matt Mahan is the least insane of these people. But don't vote for Porter. Don't vote for Steyer. Don't vote for Becerra. Matt Mahan, if you're a lefty. And Steve Hilton, if you're a normal person who wants California back on their feet. Don't go anywhere. Come back for the final segment of today's You Do It Show.
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7: There's a way from the NFL draft. If you're watching on the Salem News Channel, I have my Browns tie on. The only thing you need to know is that the Browns are drafting 6 and 24, and at number 6, we want to hear the name Downs or the name Tate. Caleb Downs or Carnell Tate, that's all we need to know. That's all you need to know. At 24, some offensive tackle somewhere, and at 39, some other offensive tackle from somewhere else. That's what Hugh Hewitt's perfect draft is. You know, it also is perfect, the story of everything, because the story of everything comes out in movie theaters on April the 30th. Through May 6th, find out about it at thestoryofeverything.film, thestoryofeverything.film. Why is it perfect? Because the universe is perfect. It is perfectly coordinated. Every single variable is exactly as it has to be. It is a mathematical wonder. It is a scientific, extraordinarily, intensely woven thread of very unusual things. And you've just got to explore it. 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Within 20 seconds, you'll press one button, and you'll be talking to a real live person here in the United States of America, and they'll walk you through your options. They'll ask you if you know how much data you're using. If you're 50 years and older, you might want to go immediately to, hey, I'm 50 years and older. I've heard Hewitt talking about the one-line unlimited talk, text, and data for $35 a month. I want that. Then you're going to say, and by the way, I remember the code is Hugh, H-U-G-H. You'll get your second month free. Don't miss that. And don't forget, again, you can also go to consumercellular.com/Hugh. 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Thank you, Harley. Thank you, Adam. Thank you, Generalissimo. I'll talk to you all tomorrow. And Dwayne's World coming up tonight in an hour. Don't miss. Join the universe and watch it.
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14: News this hour from Town Hall, I'm Mary Rose. Secretary of War Pete Hegseth says Washington remains committed to the Indo-Pacific.
15: This region has profound implications for U.S. security and prosperity. It's the world's largest and most dynamic market area. It's why our national defense strategy directs the Department of War to set the military conditions required to achieve a lasting and favorable balance of power in the Pacific region.
14: Speaking at the Shangri-La Defense Conference in Singapore, Hegseth said U.S. policy ensures a favorable balance of power and prevent any country from dominating the Indo-Pacific. Treasury Secretary Scott Bessent is weighing in on the leak of confidential taxpayer records.
16: Treasury Secretary Scott Bessent is addressing the leak of confidential taxpayer information, including records belonging to President Trump and his family.
26: President Trump is a great American who has endured more than 10 years of nonstop harassment and weaponization from the federal and state government actors. A bad actor at the IRS leaked more than 400,000 tax returns, including the Trump family, all the employees, and that's how we got here now.
16: Willie Nelson, Washington.
14: Conservative critics are raising new concerns about how taxpayer money is spent on homelessness programs in California.
27: They point to San Francisco's managed alcohol program, which reportedly cost about $80 billion over 6 years while serving just 55 clients, roughly $454,000 per person. Critics argue programs like this, along with contracts tied to nonprofits in San Francisco and Los Angeles, reflect waste, inflated costs, and possible abuse of public funds. Some political figures also claim homeless populations are being drawn in from other areas to boost funding, though those claims remain disputed. John Scott reporting.
14: More on these stories at townhall.com.
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14: A deadly gas explosion and fire in Dallas.
29: Dallas Fire Chief Justin Ball says firefighters were on the scene preparing to evacuate a Dallas apartment complex on Thursday when the building exploded.
30: If it had exploded a minute later, this would be a much worse situation.
29: Sherry Woods heard the explosion.
31: How you hear it? Boom, like, and then I shook, like, I thought something was hitting me.
29: No firefighters were hurt, but a child and two adults were killed, and at least five others were injured. An attorney for the apartment owner says the building was being sold, and an engineering firm hired by the buyer struck a gas line while doing soil testing. I'm Jennifer King.
14: Three climbers on Alaska's Mount McKinley who fell near a treacherous pass on North America's tallest peak have died, and one was rescued. The climbers were traversing a route known for its exposed sections where many injuries and deaths have occurred when they fell Wednesday, the National Park Service said. Breaking news, townhall.com. Oregon voters may soon decide whether hunting and fishing should be criminalized. Correspondent Ken Lorman reports.
32: A proposed ballot measure known as IP-28 has reportedly gathered enough signatures to appear on the November ballot, though those signatures still need certification. The initiative, backed by an animal rights group called People for the Elimination of Animal Cruelty Exemptions, would ban hunting, fishing, certain breeding practices, and pest control. If certified, the issue will head to voters in what could be a closely watched and controversial fight. Ken Lorman reporting.
14: Postpartum depression is a potentially dangerous condition that can fill a typically joyous time with despair. A 2024 study in the Journal of JAMA Network Open found that U.S. rates more than doubled in just over a decade. They climbed from 9.4% in 2010 to 19% in 2021. More on these stories at townhall.
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7: Morning, glory, and evening, grace, America. I'm Hugh Hewitt. Welcome inside the Relief Factor studio, inside the Beltway. It's draft day, so I've got my Browns tie on today. And we start with OMB Director Russ Vogt. Now, not a lot of you will know this. There's the AG, there's Secretary of State, there's Secretary of Defense, the Secretary of the Treasury. Arguably, Director Vogt is more important than all of them because he holds the purse strings over to OMB, subject to the President's direction. And our good friend John Campbell, Russ Vogt, always likes to brag on this show that he knew you were a budget genius before anyone else did. Do you want to throw any darts at him? I always like to throw darts at Campbell whenever possible.
17: I appreciate John, and those are great kind words. And I got my navy blue tie on for New York Giants draft night tonight, so I'll be watching it with you.
7: You know, they're going to draft five right before the Browns. If they take Caleb Downs, I'll be very, very upset. Director Vogt, I want to start by saying the FY 2027 proposed budget is the budget I've been waiting for my whole life, $1.5 trillion for defense, a special appropriation for defense. What turned the tide to finally get the department what it needs to resupply and rebuild America's defenses?
17: Well, I think we're at a particular moment in history where the president is incredibly active. His administration is active across the country, across the world, in hotspots. Obviously, we're involved in activities in Iran and previously in Venezuela. And I think the president's been intimately involved in what our military armed forces need, and we have a great team at the Pentagon. They're coming up with paradigm-shifting ways of having additional capacity. Let me just give you an example. We're trying to get more out of our contractors so that they don't just add shifts to a workforce, but they actually have new facilities, that they also pay for those new facilities. And the way that you do that is to then ensure that they have years' worth of business that they can trust and account for and then plan accordingly and ramp and scale. And so this is coming at a time where we are using the military effectively across the globe, and we're going to need to continue to invest in it accordingly. And look, the Biden administration left us with a lot of problems. You know, we'll probably end up talking about shipbuilding, but we're trying to fix those problems. You can't do it without the resources, and you got to have sound management, creative management, innovation, but you also have to have the resources.
7: Oh, we're going to talk about shipbuilding. You folks are asking for 18 warships and 16 adjacent ships that are like oilers and things like that. And that's the biggest ship buy, I think, since 1955. So I love that part of the budget. Before we get there, I noted you broke it down to a baseline of $1.1 trillion and 350 in reconciliation. Is that 350 inclusive of what we need to make up for what we expend in Iran, or is that going to be in addition to whatever supplemental the Department of Defense comes up with after the guns fall silent in Iran?
17: Possibly a little bit of both. We're still working on the supplemental. We have a request in from the Department of Defense that we're still working through, and part of that is trying to attempt to assess how long operations are going to go over there, to what extent were bills pulled forward from fiscal year 27. So we're in a good place for what's needed right now. We will need a supplemental, and it will not necessarily that would be a fiscal year 26 spend as opposed to fiscal year 27. So we are we're thinking ahead for what's going to be necessary to put everything back on the shelves and make sure we have what we have and what we need into the future.
7: Now, Director Vogt, when Leader Thune comes on next, I'm going to quarrel with him a little bit because they want to do a skinny reconciliation. And I understand the reasoning, get the votes. But if we turn it into a Patriots reconciliation and put the supplemental for 26 and all the defense spending for 27, both baseline and supplemental, I defy anyone to vote against that right now. Do you like the idea of a skinny reconciliation, or do you want to get a little bit bigger, especially when it comes to defense spending?
17: Well, the reason what has informed our desire for a skinny bill for DHS is just the urgency of what we are facing at DHS, and it is really a unique moment in the life of that department. When Secretary Mullen was confirmed, we went over the books and what he was facing, and the department was disintegrating in terms of the sick out rates, people that they were worried about going and leaving the agency, and there was no other way that we saw to make sure that the department gets funded than to move in the direction of the Senate bill and then fill those holes for CBP, Customs and Border Patrol, and ICE with reconciliation. And I think what's important to let everyone know about, it's not going to be our last reconciliation. We are fully planning on doing a reconciliation bill for the normal fiscal year 27. We did this last year as part of the One Big Beautiful Bill. We kind of cut through the paradigm to be able to do a significant portion of our defense needs on reconciliation. But we're not relying on reconciliation alone. We have part of this is a big increase for the discretionary base so that we don't ever create a cliff. And we want to make sure that that increase goes through the normal appropriations process. So this year, we're just going to be – people, I think, have to trust that, you know, we're sailing a ship to get these resources enacted in a very divided Congress with a lot of different competing priorities. We're going to get there, but it's going to take a little bit of tacking, and things may change week by week, month by month, but I'm pretty confident that we're going to get there.
7: Well, I did learn to trust the President and you and Leader Thune and Speaker Johnson because you got the working families tax cut through, the One Big Beautiful Bill. But I would love to see some of the defense spending get in there so that that demand signal for munitions and ships and shipyard improvements gets sent early and often. With that, let's turn to this massive defense thing. Let's talk about the demand signal on ships and, importantly, infrastructure, shipyards. Do you think it is clear from this budget that shipbuilders in America and those from abroad who might want to invest in America know that their money is coming and it will keep coming at least from this administration?
17: I don't know how there could be any doubt. This is one of the largest shipbuilding budgets in history. It would come to a total of 120 ships of those that are requested and funded, 18 battleships, as you mentioned, 16 non-battleship auxiliary ships. But those auxiliary ships are all intended not just to meet requirements of the Navy. You know, fireboats is probably the easiest one if you're following the press over the navies of the last 10 years of why that's necessary.
7: Yep.
17: But to also cause additional shipyards to come online that can do this work and then provide competition for the other yards that are behind and creating a mass backlog. I mean, I remember you challenging us in the first term, Hugh, that our shipbuilding budgets weren't what they should be, and we took it to heart. And over the next 2 years, you know, Robert O'Brien and I really spent a lot of time making sure that our budgets were getting to where they needed to be to have maritime superiority. What has changed since we left office, and this is really interesting, is we came in just expecting, hey, you know, we got to just keep increasing the amounts. And obviously with this budget, we're doing that. But the backlogs are tremendous, and the backlogs have gotten much worse. So when we left office, I thought if you just created the demand signal, you could go from two Virginia-class submarines to go to three, and that industry would respond to those demand signals and act accordingly. They really haven't. And we've gone backwards, and we have backlogs in every class of ship. And so right now we have to do two things. Number one, we obviously have to continue the resourcing, and we're doing that. But we have to do it in such a way that we don't have the wrong demand signals to industry that honestly has

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4: I'm going to talk with Director Vogt for the 4 minutes during the break, and he'll be back on the other side. I got lots more to talk to him about. 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I know they're cutting the non-defense discretionary spending. I don't care. 10% is fine. Everyone can suck up 10%. But we need the defense spending. Stay tuned.
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3: Welcome back, America. I'm Hugh Hewitt, talking with OMB Director Russ Vogt, probably the most powerful member in every discussion in a cabinet that's got more than one person involved in it with the president. Director Vogt, let's talk a little bit about getting money out. Your budget is a proposal, and you have to persuade. Congress gets persuaded, and they appropriate. Then the Pentagon's got to allocate the money to prime, and then it's got to get out. You can't make a CapEx expenditure on a drone, on a ship, on the border wall until the money's actually in your hand. Do you see Pentagon advancing their ability to get the money through the system to the contractors?
4: I think so. I have not, been concerned about our ability to get the money out the door. My main concern is the extent to which we just all of our lives are budgeting. You know, we're already working on the next budget with regard to DOW. And I think over time that should change so that people can spend more of their time working on reforms and move the ball forward. And they are. But there's an amount of time in the day. But we have challenges in terms of getting this passed and secured through Congress. But thankfully, we have, I think, done paradigm strategic work to be able to use reconciliation and other processes to make sure we're not requiring Democrats all the time to get this funding done. So a lot of work to do. You're right. This is the proposal phase, and now we've got to get it executed and secured.
3: Now, everyone should be on board with Golden Dome. After the war that we are still in and we are watching, Golden Dome obviously becomes a necessity for the defense of the United States. But everyone can say yay and everyone can appropriate the money. How in the world are we going to get out to the field with the missile interceptors built and deployed in the appropriate places around the country? Tom Cotton today was calling for making sure that our power plants are not exposed. That's a lot more. Not just our shipyards, not just our bases, but now we have to defend a bunch of points that we hadn't previously thought about before.
4: Well, I can't imagine the challenges that the DOW faces to not only ensure that our warfighters across the globe have what they need, but also to ensure that we are protecting everything we do here. We will resource everything that's needed. I'll let the folks at DOW respond with the urgency of those types of oversight ideas and initiatives that are coming from the Hill. But I'm confident that with this budget, I think that, finally at the levels of 4.5% or so that has been called for, we'll finally have the resources that are there to be able to ensure that we can cover what people have drawn attention to.
3: Now, you mentioned during the break, Director Vogt, that our workforce is not paid enough. They're finding it incredibly hard to buy a house or even rent a house near the shipyards, for example, in San Diego or Portsmouth, New Hampshire, or Bath, Maine. It's hard to find anything in the budget about the Pentagon. Go out and build these people housing like you used to build housing for officers and enlisted people. Build housing for your workforce and guarantee them the right for as long as they work at the shipyard or the munitions plant, they can live there.
4: Yeah, we have really healthy increases for military construction in this budget, and something that as I've visited military bases and installments, I've been keeping my eyes on, like what are the troops and sailors living in, and sometimes we need to make some significant investments so that People are living in dorms and that have air conditioned and they have a modern ability to live and work and provide for their families. And so this is the type of budget that's going to be addressed to that. And then when it comes to the shipbuilders, I mean they're working for private companies. We've got to be able to ensure that the incentives are there for the companies to pay their workers more, so that we put those stories away. And they've been real stories of fast food companies paying more than right. You could see at the local shipbuilding company. And that is something that we are watching very carefully. You used to be able to have three or four times what as a shipbuilder than what you would make at the average workforce wage. Now it's 1.2, 1.4, according to a recent study. So we are watching that very carefully, and we think that's part of what's necessary in terms of putting pressure on these contractors. When they do a fixed-price contract, and we want to move people towards fixed-price contracts, it has to have a realistic view of what's necessary to be able to pay their workers appropriately and meet the calendar deadline.
3: You know, my hometown was full of union guys, car builders and steel workers. I think your dad was in the trade. It's hard work. They'll do it. They love doing it. They're craftsmen. But you got to pay them so that they can have a house and send their family to school and feed them. And I don't think the defense industry has kept up with this. I'm glad that you're talking about it. I want to close with your last paragraph in the top line. Support artificial intelligence and quantum research. And you go on and talk about the budget. Is David Sacks sitting down with you and talking about this? Because it seems to me his counsel and you have got to make some big decisions about how we're going to go about things like Anthropic and their Mythos, that whether it's a danger or a breakthrough. How do you know what you're buying? You don't want to buy Frankenstein's monster, but you want to buy one that we can control.
4: Sure, and those are active conversations. David's a part of them. Pete and Steve at the DOW are part of those conversations. We're going to ensure that we use artificial intelligence responsibly, and that we go with the right companies that are willing to do this in an American way, with respect for both the need to be able to use the military on our own terms, and also to ensure that it's done in a safe and responsible way. And I'm thankful that there are people smarter than me with regard to AI like David that are part in leading those conversations, but we're certainly going to resource it effectively.
3: Okay, last question about President Trump and the Golden Fleet. I think this is his great legacy with Golden Dome. A lot of the other stuff matters, but Golden Dome and Golden Fleet. How often does he ask you about it? Is it like you get briefed every day before you go to see the president on what ships have rolled down the line or what parts of the lasers have been built?
4: You know, the president is very interested in the Golden Fleet, the battleship, the aircraft carriers. I mean, he has a lot of interest in believes this is incredibly important. Talked to him just yesterday on these issues. And so it's one of the reasons we want to get it fixed so bad, not just because it is necessary, but I think he's brought an attention to the potential of what this could be for the country. And when we talk about bringing the battleships back, which is kind of the front and center of the Golden Fleet, and then making sure that we have all the smaller ships that are needed for coverage to deal with all of the requirements that we have militarily across the world. So he's very leaning forward on this, and that's why we at Office of Management Budget are trying to make sure from an all-of-government perspective we can rally the government, not just DOW, but Coast Guard, DOT, to make sure that we're thinking about how to scale industrial capacity, add competition, and make sure we get where we need to.
3: A bonus question, though. A bonus question. We got less than a minute, Director. The United States Navy nabbed two oilers over the last 4 days that were full of hot Iranian oil. I think 4 million barrels total. Who gets that oil and the profits therefrom? We don't send it to Iran. Does that go into our strategic reserve? Does it go to Iranian victims of terror? Who's it go to?
4: It's a great question. I'm not going to speak to that and get myself in trouble, Hugh. I'm going to foul that pitch off and let either Chris Wright or Scott Besson answer it.
3: Okay, I'll try and get either or both of them to do so. Russ Vogt, thank you for joining me, Mr. Director. An honor to talk to you. Keep doing what you're doing. Great budget. Good luck with the Hill. I'll be right back, America. Stay tuned.
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3: Guest in 1980. I've known Fred Ryan that long. He is the retired publisher of the Washington Post. He is still the chairman of the Ronald Reagan Presidential Foundation. And we're going to be doing a thing with the foundation in Washington, D.C., which we'll talk about. But Fred, I got to tell you, unprompted and unbeknownst to me, Russ Vogt just brought up the Defense Forum, sua sponte, talking about when he visited the Anduril facilities when he was out there for the Reagan Defense Foundation Forum last winter. You built quite an extraordinary event out there.
12: Well, thanks, Hugh, and great to be with you today. And we do a lot in the national security defense space. We have this defense forum we've had for a dozen years or so. Next month, we have the economic forum where we have CEOs and top government officials there to talk about the economy, because those are a couple of areas that have been very key to the Reagan Foundation. And the most recent one, the one that I'm very passionate about and involved in, is our Center on Civility and Democracy, another area that we feel is very important in the conversation today.
3: And that's where my old boss and colleague from the Washington Post, Ruth Marcus, and I are going to join together at the Reagan Foundation D.C. offices on April 28th to talk about disagreeing with civility and finding common ground despite deep differences. Fred, what gave you the idea for this series? We're not the first, and we're not going to be the last. Why did you start it?
12: Well, you know, we find ourselves in such a divided space right now. You've seen this, the statistics where the country is so separated, so polarized. But the encouraging news is people want to find a way past this. We did some surveys of our own that said people are looking, overwhelming majorities saying we have to find a way to get past this and come together as one country again. So what we have found is if we can model good examples of this, it gives something that people can see how the system actually works and how we can all benefit from it. And we've been doing a series of events. We've had government officials. We've had jurists. We've had historians. We've had athletes from opposing sports teams talk about, again, how they may have huge differences, but they have a respect for each other, and they find a way to achieve common ground. And we're excited to have you and Ruth Marcus here to talk about how two people who are really iconic in the commentary space of the media and who disagree in big ways still can be civil and be respectful of each other and have a conversation where they show that they respect, even though they differ, they respect the other point of view, and they realize they have a lot of things that they also agree on.
3: Ruth is an extraordinary writer and a superb legal brain, and we just disagree. I like to say, she's wrong, not rotten, and she likes to say, I'm wrong, I'm not rotten. And we've gotten along for a long time, for over a decade, and we share friends going back 40 years. How hard is it to find? I think it's easier among boomers than it is, say, among Gen Zers. Is that your experience, Fred, to find people who can disagree amicably without throwing things?
12: Well, we've kind of found ourselves in an environment today where if you think somebody has a bad idea, you just conclude that they're a bad person. And that stops us from moving any further on areas where we are aligned and where we do agree. So we've tried to get people from across the board. As you mentioned, there's some generational differences. One area that is a big contributor to this, and it affects more the Gen Z than people of our generation, is just the social media. Social media has evolved to become a place where no matter how twisted or distorted your view is, you can find people who share that. Outrage is the oxygen that drives social media. We've done research that shows it's every bit as addicting as drugs, alcohol, this outrage that people get. And the social media model for not all, but some of the platforms is to up the outrage, to give you more, to keep you on the site. And that's something that is just so counterproductive when it comes to having civil relationships with your neighbors and people in your industry, and if you're in public office with other elected officials.
3: So Ruth and I are getting together with you and others on April 28th, but anyone can participate from around the country in any of the Common Ground forums, and it's pretty easy to sign up, Fred. What's the best place for them to do that?
12: Well, we have a full capacity crowd for you and Ruth on Tuesday. We're looking forward to welcoming you here. But we also stream it and get a very large audience. If they go to ReaganFoundation.org, they'll see our calendar of events on the Center of Civility and Democracy, and they could click the link and they can join us remotely, and we take questions remotely. So it's a chance for people to participate across the country.
3: Not just next week, but going forward, the Common Ground initiative is one I wholly applaud. I think everyone ought to, and Fred came up with it. Fred Ryan, always good to see and speak with you. And ReaganFoundation.org for more. Stay tuned, America. I'll be able to talk about the Browns next on The Hugh Hewitt Show.
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3: The Washington Free Beacon, and a frequent contributor to the Commentary podcast, though she was not on this morning, Matt Continetti was on this morning. Do you take Thursdays off? Eliana, are you any time? Do you cross over with Matt occasionally?
21: You know, I've been taking off Thursdays and Fridays, but I actually haven't been on this whole week because I've been traveling. So I will be back on tomorrow morning.
3: Okay, I'm relieved. I was wondering what was going on. So, Eliana, a lot of people are opining that the United States is not winning in Iran and may have already lost. I think that's absurd. I can't tell you how absurd I think that is. But I want to know what your take is about that opinion.
21: Yeah, I think that's wrong. And I think much of it depends on our willingness to see out this blockade, which I think is the right policy. I learned today or just read today that we are now at the point where Iran cannot export enough oil, and there's nowhere for its oil to go, and they may have to shut in their wells. And that oil is obviously the source of revenue for the IRGC, and we're hitting the point in this blockade where Iran is not going to be able to pay its military. And this is where it's going to start to hurt, and we are aiming for an economic collapse of this regime. We're also seeing, Hugh, that you know, the Institute for the Study of War, which is where I go for information on this, is the forces in charge there, which is the IRGC, cannot reach a consensus position. They're essentially unable to negotiate. And so Trump is left with no other option but to see this blockade through and hope to force an economic collapse of the regime, otherwise to resume military hostilities.
3: You know, millennials and Gen Z are used to rapid resolution, and they want to see it. They're not going to see, for example, over the course of the last 4 days, the United States Navy has seized two giant oil tankers in the Indian Ocean, each one carrying about 2 million barrels of oil. I just asked OMB Director Vogt, who owns the oil, where's it going to go, and who profits from it? He said, I'm not going to answer that. That's up to Chris Wright or Secretary Hegseth or somebody, not named me, or Scott Bessent. But there's stuff going on that people can't see because they can't see it. They're jumping to the conclusion it's not happening. I think the opposite is the case. We shouldn't know what the CIA is doing in Iran. We shouldn't know what Mossad's doing there. I just trust them. Do you?
21: I think that's right. And one thing you didn't mention, Hugh, aside from what our covert operations may be in Iran and the Mossad's covert operations may be, you know, what covert operations they have made going in Iran, is that there's been no internet in Iran for going on 2 months now. There was another internet blackout in January. And so there's a lot we don't know about what's happening on the ground in Iran. And I just think it's so much of what's happening there is really, really hard for us to know. I'm trying to be modest about, you know, forming my opinions about what's happening in this conflict. But we sure do see a lot of doomsaying from the mainstream press and a lot of confidence about it. More certainly than I feel about my own views about this. I just hope the president is willing to see this conflict through to a victory.
3: You see, I think we've smashed the Iranian military, the Artesh and the RGC, fairly thoroughly. But then somebody, an unnamed source in the so-called intelligence community, tells elite media that, oh, they've actually got 50% of their launchers and 40% of their missiles left, contradicting claims made by Prime Minister Netanyahu or Department of War officials. And I don't know that they aren't doing what they did to us in 2007. And I don't know if you remember this, Eliana. In 2007, the IC leaked a report to President George W. Bush that Iran had abandoned their nuclear program. We later found out, because Netanyahu stole the file, they hadn't, but someone in the IC wanted to tap the brakes on Bush, so they leaked that. I don't trust unnamed sources in the IC. I just don't. Do you?
21: Oh, I remember that acutely, Hugh. I mean, remember, it was the intelligence community as well who also told us they were absolutely certain Saddam had nuclear weapons. And I'm old enough to remember when 50-whatever members of the intelligence community told us that Hunter Biden's laptop was Russian disinformation op. So, again, there are motives. You know, I'm in the profession of journalism. People are motivated to speak. People have motives when they speak to you off the record and are pushing a narrative.
3: Okay. I look for bottom lines. For me, the bottom line is that they renounce enrichment publicly. They turn over their highly enriched uranium to the extent that we can find it, and it's not destroyed. They agreed to limits on their missile program and to anytime, anywhere inspection, and they do something concrete for the people of Iran. What are your red lines of success, Eliana?
21: I agree with you, Hugh. I think we need to keep the main thing the main thing. The reason that we undertook this campaign and the thing that's been on the front of this president's mind for the past 30 years or so is Iran cannot develop a nuclear weapon, so the uranium needs to come out of the country. You're right. They must commit to never developing a nuclear weapon. And it needs to be a real regime of inspections, not one run by the UN, but run with major American oversight, and one that the American people and our allies in the world can actually have confidence in.
3: Now, I think the president is rightly angry when people say, oh, that's JCPOA 2.0. Not a lot of people remember how bad JCPOA 1.0 was, but it acknowledged their right to enrich, and they started to immediately, and then they ramped it up immediately, even before Trump took us out of JCPOA. Do we have to go back and relitigate JCPOA again?
21: Well, I think if Trump reaches any deal with Iran, if any of this is resolved through diplomacy, and I'm skeptical, Hugh, that that will happen, given the situation in Iran, the president's critics will compare it to the JCPOA, and they'll compare it unfavorably to that and say this could have been done without engaging militarily. That's obviously nonsense. Under the JCPOA, Iran would have a nuclear weapon right now. It's fatuous to make the comparison, but that's a debate we people are already having, and we need to be prepared to have, and to say it's a nonsensical comparison if the president strikes a good deal. But I'm again skeptical a good deal can be made with religious fanatics.
3: Eliana Y. Johnson on X, freebeacon.com online. Thank you very much, Eliana. Stay tuned in a minute. I'll be right back on the Hugh Hewitt Show.
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3: On the blockade, Doug Burgum was on with Stu Varney today, the Secretary of the Interior, talking about the blockade that continues. Cut number one.
1: The whole point here is to deprive a terrorist organization from revenues. And as the report just before I came on, if you've got millions of barrels of crude, Iranian crude, that are out on the open sea right now, they can be sold for a premium at this time. And if that money can somehow make its way back through the financial system, that's how they keep paying for the terror that they're waging on their own people and around the world. So again, Scott Bessent, Operation Economic Fury, the United States' ability to control the dollars flowing back. It's not just a physical blockade. This is an economic blockade. And again, brilliant on President Trump's part. Accomplished the military objectives in 38 days, less than 6 weeks. Now apply the economic pressure. The world is already a safer place than it was 2 months ago, thanks to President Trump. And again, I'm super optimistic about where the world is going to be going coming out the back.
3: And he didn't even mention that the United States Navy in the last 4 days had seized two of the Ghost Fleet, the Dark Fleet, the pirate ships, each of them with 2 million barrels of oil on them, both in the Indian Ocean, far away from Iran. But the United States Navy knew that they were there and went and got them. They had gotten one from Venezuela last month as well, and we're going to continue to patrol the oceans and pick up the hot oil. Iran is getting squeezed. That's a very good news. Other good news for you, thebesthotgrill.com good news. 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I need to take my relief factor. I got my 5 miles in today. It's terrible allergy season in Virginia, but it was a beautiful day. So I'm taking my Icarian Curcumin, Resveratrol Omega, if you're watching on the Salem News Channel, just like this. And down they go. And I'll tell you right now, I need it for tonight. It's going to be a late night. The NFL draft gets started at 8 p.m. tonight. Browns are on the clock with two selections in the first round, number 6 and number 24. They might be moving up or down. If number 6 is named Downs or Tate, I am a happy man. I might even go to bed, but I doubt it because the draft only comes once a year, and this is the year the Browns turn it around. And Relief Factor will keep me jumping up and down. Call 1-800, the number 4, and the word relief. 1-800-4-RELIEF or get the starter pack for $19.95, less than a dollar a day, either at that phone number or at their website at relieffactor.com, relieffactor.com. I'll be right back, America. Stay tuned.
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5: News this hour from Town Hall. I'm Mary Rose. Secretary of War Pete Hegseth says Washington remains committed to the Indo-Pacific region. Speaking to a group of world leaders, diplomats, and top security officials at the Shangri-La Defense Conference in Singapore, China won't be allowed to dominate the region.
6: When we look across the region today, there is rightful alarm regarding China's historic military buildup and the expansion of its military activities in the region and beyond. We share a clear-eyed assessment of that security environment and a mutual understanding that a Pacific dominated by any hegemon would unravel the regional balance of power and undermine the equilibrium we all seek to preserve.
5: Israel's Air Force and artillery have struck areas near a strategic mountain in southern Lebanon. The attacks occurred Saturday as fighting continued near the city of Nabatea. Israel's military issued evacuation warnings for over a dozen villages. Now that primary voters have chosen Attorney General Ken Paxton as their candidate for U.S. Senate, Republicans in Texas are focused on getting out the vote in November.
7: Senate Majority Leader John Thune says it's time for Republicans in Texas to come together and put all their energy into getting Ken Paxton elected.
9: We've got to pivot and go all in to make sure that we keep Texas red, that he wins, and that we keep a far left liberal out of the United States Senate. Obviously, that seat is going to be very key to our majority, which will determine the future of this country.
7: Soon making his remarks on the Hugh Hewitt Show on the Salem Radio Network. Laura Winters reporting.
5: Rescue workers in Laos have safely evacuated four villagers who were trapped in a flooded cave for 10 days. The operation was completed Saturday, a day after the first survivor was extracted. More on these stories at townhall.com.
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5: Musician Samuel Smith says after being diagnosed with Parkinson's disease, he knew that one of the biggest challenges would be his music.
11: I'd always written, I'd always played, I'd always sung. And immediately it became clear to me that I was in trouble, that my music was going to be seriously compromised. And the first thing that took was my guitar playing. So the first 6 months after I was diagnosed, I couldn't play.
5: A new study says melatonin supplements could help night shift workers boost their body's DNA repair process. The findings are early, but show promise as a simple way to help reduce long-term health risks linked to the graveyard shift. The small clinical trial was published in Occupational and Environmental Medicine. The cigarette smoking rate among U.S. adults dropped to another all-time low last year, with 1 in 11 adults saying they were current smokers. Breaking news, townhall.com. The Justice Department is taking aim at gun laws in Colorado. Correspondent Ken Lorman reports.
12: Assistant Attorney General Harmeet Dillon is leading lawsuits against Denver and the state, arguing local gun restrictions violate the Second Amendment. The cases challenge Denver's ban on AR-15-style rifles and Colorado's limit on high-capacity magazines. Dillon says the laws unfairly target commonly used firearms. The DOJ effort is part of a broader strategy to challenge gun regulations nationwide and potentially set up a new test at the U.S. Supreme Court. Ken Lorman reporting.
5: Or Oregon voters may soon decide whether hunting and fishing should be criminalized. A ballot initiative there would ban hunting, fishing, certain breeding practices, and pest control. If the ballot signatures are certified, the issue will head to voters in what could be a closely watched fight. More on these stories at Town Hall.
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3: Morning, Glory, and evening, Grace, America. I'm Hugh Hewitt. Draft night, so I've got my Cleveland Browns tie on. Don't forget, 8 o'clock tonight, Browns are on the clock for number 6. So pleased to welcome back to the Hugh Hewitt Show, Molly Hemingway. Molly is the author of this wonderful new book, Alito, The Justice Who Reshaped the Supreme Court and Restored the Constitution. Molly, welcome back. Congratulations. A fabulous book. I hope you're enjoying the book tour. Are you?
14: I am. I'm really glad. I knew I wanted to write the book, and I'm thrilled that so many people also wanted to know more about Justice Alito. You know, he's been on the court for a long time, but people don't really know that much about him. And as he gets more important, I think the curiosity about him has grown. So I'm just thrilled with how it's going and the reception it's getting.
3: Now, I can attest, now Justice Alito worked down the hall from me when I was at Justice in Bill Smith's office and then Ed Meese's office, but he was the SG and OLC. I never met him. And so I didn't know anything about him. I've never met him. I've never talked to him. Talked to a few of the justices. I know some of them, but not Justice Alito. So your book was a revelation to me. I read all Supreme Court books, and so I can tell the audience and they know. This is very entertaining for a lot of reasons. I want to give you my favorite line in the book from page 274. Justice Alito represents the best of mid-20th century America, a country that is disappearing. That's not an architectural review. That's a commentary on Americans in America. Explain to people what you meant by that, Molly.
14: Well, we have a Supreme Court that has quite a few originalists on the court, but they don't always vote the same way. You know, originalists are people who care about the original meaning of the Constitution at the time it was written or at the time the Bill of Rights was drafted or it was amended. And they are different in how they operate. And I'm trying to explain how Alito is different than some of his colleagues. He's less philosophical than a Justice Scalia or a Justice Thomas. These are guys who just know what the law should be. They don't really care if anyone else is with them because they know they're right. Alito is different. He likes to think about how to get the court to where it should be. He frequently agreed with Scalia. He agrees with Thomas, but he thinks more about how do we get to that place so that the country can benefit from this better understanding of the law. And I trace some of that back to his upbringing. He's the son of an Italian immigrant. He's the grandson of 4 Italian immigrants. And he grew up in a very middle class area of New Jersey. He saw what happened as the left began taking over cities and how it didn't hurt the elites. It hurt the middle class and the lower classes. And he cares about that. And he wants America to have, he sees in America what it can be. And he's frustrated when people are trying to destroy that or attack the founding. And so he has a slightly different approach. And it's an interesting one. And I think it resonates for us a lot right now, as a lot of people are feeling this. What happened to the country and what can we do about it?
3: Well, what I got out of that is that he's a boomer, as I am a boomer, and he's like the Wonder Years justice, as like the Chief Justice is. He's the only, in terms of personality type, I think the Chief Justice and Justice Alito are the closest in terms of personality. I know the Chief, I've known him for a long time, but I do not know Justice Alito except for your book. And they're very measured. They're very, he's not a Midwesterner, but he acts like a Midwesterner. He's very courteous. I think I know his wife like times 100 because Niles, Ohio, full of Italian Americans of that mid-century America, and they can be opinionated. They do fly flags. They'll let you know what they think. Let's talk about her for a little bit. Tell us about Mrs. Alito.
14: So one of the reasons why people don't know much about Justice Alito, despite his importance and being behind so many of these major decisions, is he is so quiet and so reserved. He avoids any attention. He's, if you go to a party and there are multiple Supreme Court justices there or very powerful people in D.C., he's the one who's just in the corner quietly listening. His wife, on the other hand, is this unbelievably outgoing and gregarious woman. She absolutely is her own woman. She has her own thoughts. She holds them strongly. And people are surprised, I think, to see that someone as reserved as Justice Alito is with such a force of nature as Martha Ann, his wife.
3: I think it comes through again and again in Alito, and I think people should realize justices are human beings. They are extensions of their family, their wives, their spouses, if they are married, extraordinarily important in their life. And you learn a lot about them. Small details I learned, Molly. I did not know that Justice Alito took Justice Kennedy's chambers. And until I've been teaching common law for 35 years, I did not know until this day that when someone retired, it's like the House of Representatives. You get to choose chambers based on seniority. So he moved to the front of the building. Why would anyone want to get closer to the protesters?
14: Well, at the time that he was moving there, I don't think he realized how common some of these protests would be. And it was, in fact, right when he moved there that it really got going with Kavanaugh having just been confirmed as he's moving in. And people are scaling the walls, behaving in a way that we don't normally associate with the Supreme Court. We have had a lot of history of political protests in this country, but usually it's against the political institutions like Congress or the White House. And the Supreme Court is supposed to be not beholden to political pressure. It is not supposed to operate as a political body. And so when we've seen in recent years, you know, Chuck Schumer going on the steps of the Supreme Court to call for retribution against Justice Kavanaugh and Justice Gorsuch, and then within a few years, they're actually facing death threats, some of them quite serious. This is not what we have seen with pressure on the Supreme Court previously.
3: There is a funny bit as well. I know you're incredibly well-sourced, Molly, and you're careful about your sources. But when you describe Justice Alito's chambers, his style is early hodgepodge. Sounds like a comfortable office to me. That's how I would describe it. Is it just a comfortable office?
14: Well, and that's how he would describe it, is early hodgepodge. It has things that mean a lot to him. You know, a painting of the New Jersey shore. He is the one person I've met from New Jersey who really believes it's the best state in the union. He does not tolerate any jokes about Jersey, no jokes about the Jersey shore. He's a very proud New Jerseyan. And then he also has family and grandkids, and he cares about them deeply. So there are things like that in the office as well. Clerks frequently give gifts at the end of their time. Clerks serve a one-year term, and they rotate, you know, every year you get a new set of clerks, and so you'll see some of that. And it is well known that Justice Alito is the court's current biggest baseball fan, and so he has
3: You gave me an itch that I once scratched at some point. He went to Phillies Fanatics baseball camp, which is unusual for a justice of the United States Supreme Court. It's a better than buying a sports car when you're in a midlife crisis. I love the Guardians. He's a different league, so the Phillies, we never play against each other, very, very rarely, so I don't much care about the Phillies. But being a baseball fan is a real deal, and as is Justice Kavanaugh. He's the real thing. He doesn't go to a game every now and then. He's glued in. He's wired in. I can't imagine what the chambers are like the day after the Phillies lost in the playoff. Any of the clerks tell you?
14: Well, he takes these losses very personally, and one of the things I believe is that when he was a kid and he would go to a Phillies game, if they lost, he was absolutely inconsolable. And his clerks will talk about how if he goes into his meetings with the other justices and things don't go the way he would like, they can tell as he's walking down the hallway because he wears it on his face. He's gotten in trouble for how much he shares his own feelings through his facial expressions because he has a hard time fighting it. But he also thinks that being a Phillies fan is key to his personality because he says, you know, where he grew up, you could either be a Yankees fan or a Phillies fan. If you're a Yankees fan, you're winning all the time. You don't ever have to really suffer major losses or defeats. When you're a Phillies fan, you had to deal with a lot of loss and defeat. Learning how to handle heartbreak is a really important skill for someone who needs to be forbearing and for who needs to fight a long battle. And so he thinks that psychologically it's more helpful to be a fan of a team that has a losing record than one that always wins.
3: It's an excellent argument for nominating the next justice from Northeastern Ohio, who's a Browns fan and a Guardians fan, because they've never won anything, and therefore they would be very, very solid like Justice Alito. Do you think we got a minute to the break, Molly, and she'll be back next hour. We're going to talk a little more substance on originalism, divisions within among the six conservative originalists on the court. But do you think, Molly, that President Trump will be looking for

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1: Welcome back, America. I'm Hugh Hewitt. It's draft night. That means I'll be watching TV tonight until pick 6 and 24 are in. Vic Mattis, are you sufficiently an NFL fan that you watch the draft?
2: Hello, Hugh. It's great to be on your show. The answer is no. I follow the obviously the Washington Commanders, and I hope they have some good picks after another bad year. But I don't exactly hold my breath for these things. It's not as desperate a situation in my mind when you think about what's happening, you know, in basketball, and in particularly the plight of college basketball these days, which is like its own version of a draft. I mean, everybody gets into the portal and nobody stays for 4 years. But I feel like, you know, that's what happens with professional teams. You like to endear yourself to some legends, but it's not the way it used to be. And these guys move around.
1: Well, nobody ever leaves Cleveland. You've been ill-informed. Nobody ever leaves Cleveland. All right, now, second subject. This happened just 2 hours ago, according to Reuters. Pope Leo firmly condemns the killing of protesters in Iran. I condemn all actions that are unjust. I condemn the taking of people's lives in response to a question about reports that Iran has killed thousands of protesters, prompted, no doubt, by President Trump's commentary on the Pope's silence on that. What do you make of that?
2: Yeah, he's made a few clarifications since our last chat, Hugh. One of them was, of course, talking about his line regarding tyrants. And he said it was a speech that he had prepared before the back and forth he had with the president of the United States. And then the other thing, of course, as you mentioned, is just now, which is condemning, you know, the 30 to 40 or 1,000 Iranians who have been massacred by their own government. That it is a bad thing, and we should do something about that as well. He could, you know, the pastor at our parish made a very powerful argument on just war theory in saying that it's something that can theologically be defended. This pope does not take that tack. He hasn't mentioned just war. It's not his style. That said, again, acknowledging that his realm is regarding the soul, and not having to do with any sort of policies, whereas Donald Trump can actually affect, you know, bringing peace to the world if he wants to by continuing to, you know, put the pressure on Iran.
1: I sort of hope that the two of them retreat to their respective corners and responsibilities. Let's talk now about what you and Mary Catherine did on the most recent edition of Getting Hammered. We got whacked in Virginia, and I refused to Lucy in the football and get my hopes up on the court, although a judge quickly enjoined the new district from going into effect because it was such a slipshod rush to judgment. Are you holding out a candle, Vic, for the court here? I'm not.
2: I am, Hugh. I mean, just on the merits of it, I mean, there's at least five or six different grounds to say that this thing is illegal. The referendum that was held, particularly how it is introduced, and of course the wording is misleading in saying that it's fair. That is biased language. And again, these are actual facts that the Democrats cannot deny. Their only defense is, well, that might be the case, but the people of Virginia have spoken. That's the defense that you hear Spanberger and Tim Kaine have said in the past. You know, the only difference is we're giving our people a choice, which is yes and no. I mean, obviously they had a vote, but that choice was already sort of, you know, the fix was in the way it was worded. Mainstream media, I've read, say that the chances for this getting through the courts and having it overturned is slim. But again, I'm going to hold out a candle for this because it's just common sense, if there is any common sense left in the Commonwealth.
1: I think the judges on the highest court in Virginia are intimidated by a legislature which is run by crazy left-wing progressives, and I think they're afraid of what will happen if they go the other way, and therefore we'll get a political decision. Next subject. What do you want Ron DeSantis to do in Florida? It's right now 20 Republicans and 8 Democrats. You want him to get out the carving board and make it 28-0?
2: We're getting to this point where it's like, you know, after California and then after now Virginia, I said, I think on the show, three wrongs don't make a right. I think we're getting up to four. I mean, the vengeance would feel great. People are talking about, you mentioned 28-0. I heard 26-2, you know, slightly more reasonable. But the tit for tat will go on. And there's lots of people who are just being disenfranchised left and right. It'll be very hard. I think the pressure will be enormous on Ron DeSantis not to do that. As you know, the Democrats have now long abandoned, as Hakeem Jeffries pointed out, when Republicans go low, they hit harder. In other words, they're not going high. It'll be very hard for, I think, DeSantis to face that sort of pressure and say, you know what, I'm going to say it all stops here, end the madness now. I wish it didn't begin in the first place. With Texas, I think we'd be in a better spot. I don't envy the position that he is in. But again, when you look at Virginia, you know, 46% of the state has just been disenfranchised. And you know, they have congressmen living very close to each other. You know,
1: a
2: in
1: Threewood,
2: Fairfax County. They never
1: have you
2: to
1: seen
2: go
1: the
2: to
1: map?
2: County.
1: Have you seen the yes vote? They've got like two counties or three counties, and the rest of the state, 50 counties, are all no vote blue. It's remarkable.
2: Yeah.
1: All right. I gotta run my suggestion past you. Yesterday, I did an interview with Justice Gorsuch in advance of the release in May of his brand new book for children on the Declaration of Independence. And that I can't release it until May when the book drops. But I'm wondering, as arts and culture editor, are you planning a special feature of the best books about America ever?
2: Well, they're coming in already, Hugh, and I haven't decided on whether or not we're going to do one giant package for the Weekend Beacon, or we're just going to spread it out over this one long, glorious summer. I can tell you right now, we got some exciting reviews of books coming out about America. We have Ilya Shapiro coming up on Molly Hemingway's book on Samuel Alito in a couple weeks. We have Richard Norton Smith on a new history of Lewis and Clark. That's coming up. Tal Fortgang on Jonathan Turley's book, The Rage in the Republic. I mean, really terrific stuff. There's a new history of George Washington by H.W. Brands. We have a review of that coming out, too. Bill McClay from Hillsdale he's reviewing a book for us also on America. So I think
1: I love
2: we might
1: Wilfred
2: just
1: McClay
2: out so much.
1: Right. I think Land of Hope is the single best textbook for high school students going. Have you ever read that?
2: Yeah.
1: It's a fabulous book.
2: I didn't. I went to Georgetown. We didn't get that book.
1: Oh, okay. Well, of course not. Last question: are we winning in Iran? Because a lot of people in legacy media want to declare us defeated. I actually think we've already won. But what do you think, Vic Mattis, co-host of Getting Hammered?
2: Yeah. I think it's absurd to say that we are losing or that we've lost. We're beginning to see these stories now coming out where there's disarray within the Iranian regime. That is a good sign. I'm not saying that the outcome is going to be, you know, necessarily not a hardcore regime or whatever the alternative is going to be, but that the fact that they're indecisive tells me that the pressure is working and that somebody wants to make a deal. And you understand that we hear that the Ayatollah, you know, is being curtailed and that the head of the parliament is being curtailed. There's a power struggle. It is up to the Iranian people at this point to take control. But I think that if we continue with this blockade, this blockade of the Strait of Hormuz, that's the winning way to go.
1: I asked Russ Vogt earlier today, who gets to keep the oil? We've grabbed two oil takers in 4 days, we being the United States Navy, in the Indian Ocean, full of illegal Iranian embargoed sanctioned oil. I just want to know where the 4 million barrels of oil go, hopefully into the Strategic Petroleum Reserve, but I doubt they're the right grade. Vic Mattis can be followed on X at Victorino Mattis. You can read him in the Free Beacon. And, of course, he's co-host of Getting Hammered Podcast. Don't miss an episode and come right back.
3: If you have
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6: 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Thank you.
1: Welcome back, America. I'm Hugh Hewitt. President Trump just concluded a few remarks in the Oval. Let's do cut number 14.
9: I took the country out militarily in the first 4 weeks. I took it out militarily. Now all we're doing is sitting back and seeing what deal. And if they don't want to make a deal, then I'll finish it up militarily with the other 25% of the targets. We've hit 78% of the targets that we've wanted to hit. We've knocked out their manufacturing. We've knocked out their missile production. We've knocked out their drone production. We've knocked out everything. In some cases, when I say knocked it out, 70, 80, 90%. It's amazing what we've done. So I've done that within that period of time that I mentioned, but I don't want to rush myself, you know, because every story says, oh, Trump is under time pressure. I'm not. No. You know who's under time pressure? They are. Because if they don't get their oil moving, their whole oil infrastructure is going to explode. You know what that means? Because they have no place to store it. And because they have no place to store it, if they have to stop it, something happens that only Lynn can explain. Something happens underground that essentially renders it in very poor shape, and you never recover fully. You can recover 50-60%, but you can never have it like it is right now. And they have a matter of days before that event takes place. So I'm not under any pressure whatsoever. We've never had so much ammunition. Our ships are loaded. I call them locked and loaded. They're locked and loaded. They're ready to go. We have much higher quality equipment than we did when we first started the war. Or the military operation, whatever you want to call it. And they're coming to us. The problem they have is they are very disorganized right now. Well, now yesterday, and I was very pleased with this, 8 young women were going to be executed yesterday afternoon at 6 o'clock. And I asked them, call it a favor or call it just a moral request that they not be executed. And they came back with an answer that they won't be executed and they're going to release it. It was protesting.
1: As President Trump in the Oval minutes ago, a couple more. Generalissimo, are you going to run the clips for Lilacs in Dwayne's World tonight after the show at 7 p.m. Eastern, 4 p.m. Pacific?
10: Oh, I'm definitely going to go through the clips. I'm going to do kind of more lighthearted stuff with Lilacs. We do a Magnificent Seven of kind of below-the-fold stories, but I don't really want to waste a lot of time with him doing that because that's not really a humorous type of subject.
1: Oh, it can be. Like this is cut number 15.
11: Or would you use a nuclear weapon against Iran? You posted on your social weeks ago.
9: We don't need it. Why do I need it? Why would a stupid question like that be asked?
1: Why would it be fun? Are you going to use a nuclear weapon against Iran? That's such a dumb question.
10: You know who asked it?
1: No. Who?
10: That's Jim Acosta's girlfriend.
1: Well, I don't know who Jim Acosta's girlfriend is.
10: Elizabeth Landers, I think, is her name.
1: Well, I'm not going to hold that against her, but it's just a dumb question.
10: It's a very dumb question.
1: Let's listen to his explanation, cut number 16.
9: I think that there's nothing worse than a nuclear weapon that takes out one of your cities or two of your cities or three. I think there's nothing worse than a nuclear weapon that's going to destroy the Middle East, including Israel. I think there's nothing worse than Europe being under attack by people that have missiles now that reach Europe. As you know, they don't reach us, but they reach Europe. But they will reach us at some time, probably the not too distant future, unless we stop them now. I think there would be nothing worse than having nuclear holocaust in Europe, London, Paris, various places in Germany, all targeted. Now, what I say is you can't let them have. I don't think it will happen, by the way. I really think it turns out that we are drill baby drill, and it turns out we're producing a lot of oil, and they're buying the oil. They're going to Alaska. They're going to Texas, Louisiana.
1: I wish I'd been in the Oval. I would have said, Mr. President, who gets the oil that we nab from the two Iranian tankers? But instead, somebody asked him if he's going to use it.
10: Do you remember a few weeks ago where he dropped a Truth Social or in a tweet for about an hour saying, so what would happen if we just stole the oil? You remember him kind of floating that trial balloon?
1: Yeah. Well, they're taking the oil. They got two boats full.
10: They're drinking. We are drinking their milkshake.
1: Yeah, we are, and we will be doing more of that later on Dwayne's World. But to get to Dwayne's World, you have to join the universe. To join the universe, you have to go to HughHewitt.com. 99 cents for the first month. Dwayne does the extra show. It used to be the after show, then it became the Dwayne's World podcast. At the request of Salem, we put it back behind the paywall over at Universe because there aren't too many people of you that like it. So of course, we're going to charge you for it. But Dwayne and Lilacs, Dwayne and Jim Talent, Dwayne and Ed Morrissey, always fun. But you got to join the universe first. 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I'll be right back with Josh Krosshauer on the Hugh Hewitt Show.
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1: Welcome back, America. I'm Hugh Hewitt. Josh Groschauer is the editor-in-chief of Jewish Insider. Josh, Israeli and Lebanese representatives just sat down at the White House, and moments before they did, Hezbollah fired a barrage of rockets, the first since the ceasefire, at the Israeli town of Shtaula, S-H-T-U-L-A, in the northern part of Galilee. What do you make of that? Hezbollah obviously doesn't give a whit for the ceasefire.
10: Yeah, it sounds to me like there's been progress that's been made, that's been well established between the Lebanese government and the Israeli government, as aided along by the White House. And that's not good news for the Iranians. So they're trying to, as they have always done, use their proxy with Hezbollah to stir up chaos and violence in the region. That's how I read it. We have seen the meeting at the White House between Israel and the Israeli ambassador in Lebanon. But there have been some progress in terms of the diplomacy that's been struck, but it's never been really an issue with the Lebanese government other than, you know, pressuring them to take on Hezbollah and to not enforce a tough posture against the terrorist group. But Hezbollah still has got their weapons and is still alive and well, and that's the ongoing challenge that Israel faces.
0: Now, at the same time, Iran laid more mines in the Strait of Hormuz today. That follows the second seizure of an Iranian oil tanker by the U.S. Navy. One occurred on Monday or Tuesday, one occurred last night. Each of them have 2 million barrels of oil. That's a gut punch to the Iranian Revolutionary Guard Corps. So they're mad, but they're the ones between a rock and a hard place. I know that the Gulf allies would like to ship their oil, but eventually the strait will get cleared. Iran, meanwhile, as the president just explained it, if they don't pump, it falls apart.
10: Yeah, we're in sort of a period of purgatory where Trump is actually amping up some of the threats, given the lack of progress on the diplomatic front. I think it's pretty notable. The Washington Post just broke a story that the USS George H.W. Bush has arrived in the region as the third U.S. aircraft carrier. I remember when we were talking about the run-up to the Iran war, just the additional firepower that the U.S. was accumulating was a signal that the military option was very much on the table. So the fact that you have the H.W. Bush strike group with a lot more American personnel and fighter jets, to me, is a sign that Trump is putting his chips on the table, and we may actually see we're seeing the threat of military action, but we're also now seeing the movement of military personnel.
0: Now, how do your sources read it? That Vahidi is in charge, or that there is a fracture in the regime and knife fighting going on?
10: More the latter. It does. I mean, we have the younger Ayatollah that seems incapacitated. We haven't seen him and barely heard from him. And you have the dynamic of potential division between the more perhaps more pragmatic speaker of the Iranian parliament and the IRGC forces that are very extreme and as radical as they get. So when Trump talks about how he's not getting a response, or it's taking forever to hear anything back from the Iranians, I mean, that's an indicator that there's a lot of division within the Iranian, the really disrupted Iranian government. But you know, no one has a real high sense of confidence on what is going on in the Iranian regime. There's been a lot of damage, a lot of disruption to their military, equipment, and to their governance. But you know, the actual pieces left are still being determined by we're hearing more about it from the negotiations.
0: Are people in Israel, to your knowledge, relaxing at least during this breather? There are no, I mean, four rockets at Shatila is not good for the people of Shatila, but it's not a siren every 2 hours and down to the bomb shelter. Are they catching their breath?
10: Yeah, I mean, look, they're not, for the most part, the near daily, almost daily process of going to the bomb shelter, of having to run and disrupt your life for 6 weeks. That is over. But the North, you said, Hugh, that the North is still very much in a state of concern about Hezbollah and the fact that they're still facing rockets from Lebanon. And we also don't know what's going to happen. Is there going to be more military action because Iran is not coming to the table? Is this just a pause? Does Trump want to, the ceasefire to last indefinitely, which seems to be the indication from a lot of officials? Though I, after hearing Trump's comments this afternoon, I'm actually kind of wondering whether military option may be back on the table. But, you know, I think there's a lot of uncertainty, a lot of volatility. So, yes, they're not dealing with the chaos of having to run in bomb shelters three times a day, but there's a lot of uncertainty on what's going to come next.
0: All right, last question. The anti-Semitic left and a little bit of the anti-Semitic right have argued that Netanyahu pushed Trump into the war. That's absurd. Trump couldn't get pushed into anything. He picked the decision to attack Iran for reasons that are strategic and tactical. But I have noticed less talk about the president and the prime minister talking. Do you think that's in response to the propaganda about their relationship and their friendship?
10: Possibly, though I know they have been in conversation. It may not be. I mean, certainly Netanyahu hasn't visited the United States as he did in February before the war. But, you know, I don't think it's any secret that, you know, Netanyahu and other Israeli prime ministers have warned about the dangers posed by Iran for a long time. We now know about the worries that the Gulf state allies of ours, Saudi Arabia and the UAE in particular, now have towards the Iranian regime, and have urged Trump and urged the administration to fight on and to win the war. So, you know, this is coming from everyone who faces the Iranian threat in the region. So look, the politics in the U.S. and Israel are quite volatile right now. In Israel, Netanyahu is actually taking a political hit because there are a lot of Israelis on both right and left that don't think the war was successful or didn't accomplish.
0: Well, they want to finish the job, right?
10: They want to finish the job.
0: Can you imagine what the next punch will be like? If they go back to war and there's a third carrier, can you imagine what the next punch would be like?
10: Yeah,
0: it'll be bigger.
10: And that's the difference between U.S. public opinion and Israeli public opinion. There's dissatisfaction to some degree in both countries, but the Israelis want to finish the job. They think there have been some successes in degrading the ballistic missile program. They think there's the opportunity to take out some of the nuclear material, and they think it's very, very doable. Obviously, the patience, mainly economic worries of the U.S., is making Trump a little bit wary about pulling the trigger again.
0: Or he's just giving them time to get the Lincoln there, not the Lincoln, the George H.W. Bush there, to join the Ford and the Lincoln. Three carriers, a lot of striking power, and the A-10s came in as well. Josh Krosshour, follow on X at Josh Krosshour. Follow me in the next segment, Molly Hemingway next hour. NFL draft tonight, don't miss that either. Go Browns.
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0: Welcome back, America. Don't go anywhere. More of Molly Hemingway on her brand new book, Alito, coming up. Do want you to hear Mark Dubowitz of the Foundation for the Defense of Democracy talking with Jesse Waters last night about what one has to remember about the Islamic Republic of Iran. Cut number two.
18: Oh, I think that the Guard Corps, the regime in general, believes that the only place they can beat Americans is at the negotiating table, because that's where they beat Americans. That's where they beat the Obama administration, Secretary Kerry, and Undersecretary Sherman negotiated a fatally flawed agreement in 2015. So I think they're expecting, when they show up to Islamabad, that they can beat another U.S. president. I think maybe they're learning a painful lesson that may not be true. I think the other thing is they're playing good cop, bad cop on us, right? They're pretending that there are these, quote, moderates who are prepared to make a deal, while the IRGC, the hardliners, are not. But we have to be very careful not to fall into that Persian trap that they've repeatedly set for American negotiators, and I hope the president and his negotiating team doesn't fall for that trap once again.
0: Yeah, don't fall for good cop, bad cop. 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A reminder, I'm in the Relief Factor studio. 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I took it in hour one. I'll be talking with Molly Hemingway in hour two, but I'll still remember to remind you about Relief Factor every single day. I tell you once an hour, every day. If you've got something that's bothering you, a minor ache and pain, could be in your neck, could be in your back, could be tennis elbow, maybe Jared Allen tonight needs it against the Toronto Raptors. 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A gentleman's sweep is 4-1. 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Molly Hemingway is next, right here on the Hugh Hewitt Show.
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2: News this hour from Town Hall. I'm Mary Rose. There's another drop in the nation's smoking rates.
21: A CDC survey finds that the cigarette smoking rate among U.S. adults dropped to another all-time low last year, with only 1 in 11 adults saying they are current smokers. The rate has been gradually dropping for decades due to cigarette taxes, tobacco price hikes, smoking bans, public education, and changes in the social acceptability lighting up in public. Cigarette smoking is a risk factor for lung cancer, heart disease, and stroke, and it's long been considered the leading cause of preventable death. I'm Lisa Dwyer.
2: New data suggests artificial intelligence may be doing more to create new jobs than it is to cutting them.
22: A chart highlighted by President Trump's AI advisor David Sacks shows hiring is actually rising in software engineering, the field most aggressively using AI. Sacks says that's because AI has slashed the cost of writing code, allowing more companies to build custom software. That surge in demand is driving a hiring boom. The trend challenges concerns that AI will cause widespread job losses, instead pointing to a growing need for skilled developers. Ken Lorman reporting.
2: Saying it was time for a new approach and a new chapter, CBS News Editor-in-Chief Barry Weiss has replaced Tanya Simon as executive producer of 60 Minutes.
23: In a memo to staff, Weiss and CBS News President Tom Sabrowski said their goal was, quote, building a show that thrives in the 21st century. Simon will be replaced by Nick Bilton. He's a documentarian, tech journalist, and former New York Times columnist. Bilton said in his own memo about the transition that the world has, in his words, moved, and so must the show if it's to survive. Bob Agner reporting.
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2: A growing global decline in birth rates is raising alarms, with many conservatives warning the trend reflects deeper cultural and technological shifts.
24: New data shows fertility rates falling well below replacement levels in dozens of countries, with some experts pointing to smartphones and declining in-person relationships as key factors. Conservative voices argue the crisis goes beyond economics, blaming cultural changes like delayed marriage and weakened family values. They're calling for pro-family policies, tax incentives, and renewed emphasis on marriage and child rearing, warning the long-term impact could reshape societies and economies worldwide. John Scott reporting.
2: Marcia Lucas, the Oscar-winning editor of the original 1977 Star Wars, has died at age 80. A lawyer for her family said she passed away Wednesday from cancer in California. Breaking news at townhall.com. AI is helping one musician to keep performing despite suffering from Parkinson's.
3: 49-year-old London-based singer-songwriter Samuel Smith did what he loved to do until 2020, when he was told he had Parkinson's disease. But he can still make music thanks to artificial intelligence.
4: Thought it was over now.
3: He sings his song, uses an app to upload the file, selects the style of music, and then his backup musicians bring the music to life.
5: AI is not replacing anything for me. It's unlocking. It's enabling. It's allowing me to keep writing.
3: I'm Donna Water.
2: A new study says melatonin supplements could help fight night shift workers boost their body's DNA repair process. The findings are early but show promise as a simple way to help reduce long-term health risks linked to working overnight shift. More at townhall.com.
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0: Evening Grace, America. Welcome to Hour 3 of the program. As promised in Hour 2, when I had Molly Hemingway on, she's back with the second part of our interview about her brand new bestseller, Alito, The Justice Who Reshaped the Supreme Court and Restored the Constitution. Now, I've read dozens and dozens of books about the Supreme Court. They fall into the category of great reads for laymen, good reads for lawyers, great reads for law professors, terrible reads for everyone. This is a great read for everyone. Law professor, lawyer, non-lawyer, anybody who cares about the court, because Molly writes for the public. And you've done a great job of going to law school without going to law school, Molly. Let's talk about the first substantive issue that comes up in the book, which is New York City Rifle and Pistol Association versus the City of New York. It made Alito mad. He wanted to decide the case because they'd been threatened by some senators. Explain that, because I think it tells you a lot about Alito.
26: So New York City had this law that made it almost impossible for legal gun owners to travel with their weapons. If they needed to go to competition or if they wanted to go to a gun range outside the city, they basically couldn't do it legally. And so it had been challenged. New York City had defended it to the hilt at every step of the process. Once the Supreme Court agrees to hear the case, though, it gets appealed to the Supreme Court, all of a sudden they realized, oh, if this court hears this case, it's obviously going to strike this down as unconstitutional. And not only will New York City lose, but so will every other left-wing area that has a similar gun ban. And so the New York Times and other liberal activists say, you need to pull the case. You need to, you know, you just need to, like, make it moot so that they won't rule on it and have a huge setback for people who want to go against gun rights. Well, usually the courts don't like it when someone tries to do that because they see it as playing games. You had, in addition to this, a bunch of Democrat senators saying, if you don't declare this moot, because they're going to change the law, if you don't declare it moot, we're going to pack the court. And I loved how the Wall Street Journal put it, because you usually say when you write a brief to the Supreme Court, it's a friend of the court brief, and they dubbed it an enemy of the court brief. They were threatening them to do what they wanted or face political ramifications. And, you know, it worked, though. A bunch of the justices did decide that it was moot and they weren't going to decide this case. For Alito, that's not how the court should behave. It should not respond to political pressure or media pressure, because that's not what a court does. You should just stick to the law and doing what is right there. So he writes a dissent where he makes that feeling known. He also gave a speech to the Federalist Society where he explained in greater detail how responding to pressure like that is actually bad for the court.
0: I want to add at this point, if you read Alito, you'll learn why he's such a tough customer. And I don't mean loud and Scalia-like and brash. He's actually the most withdrawn, maybe even introverted justice. But he's a former AUSA, assistant United States attorney. That means he prosecuted bad guys and sometimes the toughest of the tough. He was a justice for many, many years. Then he was the acting United States attorney, which means you've got to select which cases to go after. Then he goes on to the Third Circuit, which is the tough court for organized crime. Second Circuit gets all the glory, but the Third Circuit gets all the mobsters. Yeah, Chertoff is his deputy, a tough customer as well. In other words, he's really, he's very certain of who he is. And he served 50 years in the United States. What a patriot, Molly. 50 years. And I always tell people these justices could be out making $20 million a year if they wanted to, if they took senior status at age 70. And he doesn't want to do it. He just keeps serving.
26: And I think he's strongly influenced by the life of his father. His father also could have been doing something, making a lot more money, but was a public servant for his entire career. You're absolutely right that the justices can make so much more money than they make currently, and Alito in particular, because he could handle really complex litigation. But that experience also is why he tends to think more about the ramifications of a decision, because he was a federal judge for so long, and not a D.C. Circuit judge, but a third Circuit judge. So he understood, well, we're the people who have to deal with what the Supreme Court says, and we have to figure out how to implement it. Or as a prosecutor, he had to think through the rules set by the Supreme Court. He thinks about that in his decisions, which is also why I think he tends to be less theoretical or philosophical in his approach to the law and more focused on the facts of the case before him.
0: Yeah, I've had one United States senator who remained nameless say, just send me 8 more Alitos and I'll love the court. And I am sort of in the same position, but that leads me to my 2 disagreements with you. They're not big ones, but I want to just put them out there. I think the Chief Justice suffers from moderate fallout disease, which is he did not rule the way that conservatives like you and me may have wanted on Obamacare. I actually thought he ruled the right way because of the avoidance doctrine, but you don't. I understand that a lot of conservatives didn't like it. And Harriet Myers, which is odd because if Harriet Myers had been confirmed, Justice Alito wouldn't have been, and that would have been made for a different court. But on the latter, we'll come back to the chief in a second. On the latter, do you worry that the court is just becoming appeals court graduate school? There are no more lawyers. There are no more elected officials. There are no more normal people. They're all judges on the court. That's called the professionalization of the court. Harriet Myers had been the managing partner of a big law firm. That's a different set of skills, but it's one not unuseful to the court.
26: Well, I've spoken with quite a few people involved in the Harriet Myers nomination or people who were close to her, and she herself had always been wanting Alito for that, even the initial opening that went to John Roberts. And I think she gets kind of a bad rap because she was put in an almost impossible situation. There was great concern among conservatives that there were such important things that needed to be done that you couldn't trust, you know, people were saying, trust us, she's really good, but they didn't know enough about her. She hadn't been part of the conservative legal community, but she showed good instinct, not just in her support for Alito, but also the people closest to her really did vouch for her. There's no question, I think, that Alito is who, you know, the movement would want over a Harriet Myers, but you're absolutely right that there is way too much, like, it's almost like they're so skilled, it's almost too much skill. And there used to be much more variety on the court, more politicians, it was less likely that they would have been a law professor or a federal judge, but they might have come from other backgrounds as well. I don't know. We seem to be trying to get the court to fix all of our problems. And for that, you kind of do want people at a very high level of operation. But it's not healthy for the country that you need a court with that high level of expertise.
0: It should not be that complicated. Let me talk to you about the other, my only criticism of the book, my only one, is that Leader McConnell, who saved the United States Constitution by declaring no hearings, no votes in the aftermath of Justice Scalia's untimely death, he gets like 3 lines in your book, Molly. He's responsible for the original Supreme Court. You got 3 lines, but he's like the crown.
26: That is not true. I quote him so much, it's ridiculous. I think he is so, you know, he always said the right things when, for instance, Chuck Schumer goes to the steps of the Supreme Court and threatens Kavanaugh and Gorsuch. It was Mitch McConnell who led the charge against that type of behavior and did so in a very principled fashion. I've actually had jokes from Team McConnell about how much I quote him, given that I also give him such a hard time in my normal life. But that he has at least on the judiciary, that is a man who Americans owe a great deal toward. He did also frustrate the left, and I try to be understanding of that as well. When he held that seat open until the 2016 election, but then rushed through the Amy Coney Barrett nomination, he had his reason. You know, he always said, we're doing this because it's different parties control the presidency and Congress in 2016, whereas it was the same party in 2020, but it felt very unfair to many people on the left. And I think it's okay to acknowledge that that felt unfair.
0: And I warn everyone, if Chuck Schumer gets the Senate back, we won't see one judge confirmed. Not one. Not at any level, not one. Which, by the way, there was a story that leaked last week, Justice Alito is not retiring. Do you put any credit into rumors at all?
26: I shared that understanding that he's not retiring, and so I know people want him to retire. They want Thomas to retire because they want to get someone younger. Unfortunately, Thomas and Alito are probably the two strongest people on the court right now, so replacing them would maybe come at a loss. But they've both indicated that they are not retiring this term.
0: If one of them did, who would Donald Trump turn to? Leonard Leo's on the outs. Bill Barr's not on the in. Where do you find an Alito if you haven't got a Leonard to tell you that he's out there?
26: Well, as Carrie Severino and I wrote in our book on Justice Kavanaugh, there is a broad legal community, and just because some of the relationships

0: 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Here's Franklin Graham.
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5: One more segment with my friend Molly Hemingway, just slightly to my right on the conservative talking head spectrum. Is that fair, Molly? Just slightly to my right? I think that's about right.
6: Yes.
5: Maybe a little bit more to my right than I am. But she's a better commentator than me. She's funnier than I am. Molly, I want to talk some substance, though. Every 3 or 4 years, I will teach a seminar on the religion clauses, the free exercise and the establishment clause. Here, Justice Alito has done yeoman's work with the Bladensburg Cross case, and he sort of set up the spike. And I want you to explain to people how Alito works, because he's not in a hurry. He knows he has time to develop it.

0: And then the free exercise case where Justice Barrett has said, hey, it's time to overturn Employment Division versus Smith. Let's get going here. But she didn't do it. They're both incrementalists. I think they're a lot alike. Explain what they're doing on the religion clauses.
1: Right. So Justice Alito has always cared about religious liberty a great deal. Even when he was on the Third Circuit, that's when the Supreme Court handed down Employment Division v. Smith, which limited to some extent the religious rights of minorities. That concerned him right away. He starts figuring out ways to protect religious minorities' rights, you know, Muslims, Jews, Christians, even with this Employment Division v. Smith ruling. I actually think overturning that might be one of his long-term goals and might be something he would like to do before he retires. He came pretty close to that a couple years ago in this case out of Philadelphia where the government was discriminating against a Catholic foster care agency because they did not subscribe to the state's notion that marriage can include same-sex parties or other couplings. And the court was unanimous in holding that Philadelphia had violated the law. But the question was like, what do they think should happen next? For Justice Alito, he was encouraged by one of his colleagues to actually make a run at overturning Employment Division v. Smith. It's why even though it was a unanimous court on that case, the concurrence by Alito was longer than the majority opinion, and it was exhaustive and dealt all of, with the history of religious liberty. But he couldn't get Kavanaugh and Barrett to sign on, even though they said they are open to it, but they need a little bit more time. I think that's part of the frustration you see between Thomas and Alito on the one hand and the younger justices. The older justices know that you're not necessarily always going to be in a majority on the court and that a lot of bad things happen that need correction. And so they would like their younger colleagues to understand how fleeting that can be. But the level of disagreement is not actually that much. And I think people should understand that this is a very solid court and that each of these justices is doing their best to come to their right understanding of the law. Now, with the other religious liberty cases, there had been another situation where the court used to, you know, apply these very complicated tests, which judges could apply.
0: The lemon test. It was a zombie test. That's what Scalia said. It would rise from its grave and walk around every now and then. Terrible test.
1: And Gorsuch and Thomas were like, we've got to get rid of this test. Alito is more conscious that just because they want to get rid of the test doesn't mean they have a majority to do so. And so he sort of he'll think, what can we do in this particular case before us to explain why that test needs to go, even though we don't, you know, flat out overrule the test? And then keep it moving every few decisions until such point as what was Gorsuch able to do? Overrule the lemon test eventually. So he is also much more of an incrementalist and more thinking about how to keep a majority together to accomplish the goal you want over the long term.
0: I am glad that you covered all the ridiculous ethics allegations for both he and Justice Thomas and others, because they are ridiculous. I'm glad you went into Snyder v. Phillips. I would have joined his dissent. I drove by those crazy Westboro Baptist people on the way to a funeral of a family that I befriended and got to know who lost their son in Iraq. And the rage that overcomes you when you see those people, I'm with Justice Alito in the dissent on that. Can we talk a little bit, though, about what you mean by saying Alito and Gorsuch are different kind of originalists? Justice Gorsuch sails under a textualist flag, which is a little bit different than the one under which Justice Alito sails.
1: So frequently, Justice Gorsuch and Justice Alito are on the same side of cases. A very well-known time when that didn't happen was in Justice Gorsuch's Bostock opinion. This is where he said that the Civil Rights Act applies to gender issues and sexual orientation, even though the Civil Rights Act clearly did not apply to those things at that time.
0: 1964. Crazy.
1: Yes. And so Alito has this tendency. He'll either just dismiss something very quickly. You know, they'll say cut an artery and it's done. He just has a very short dissent or a very short opinion. Or he's exhaustive. He'll go through every single problem with the way that the opposing side handled something. I think that's been his approach to Bostock. In addition to what he wrote at the time, he's also given speeches about how how Gorsuch had really not upheld the spirit or law of Scalia's approach to textualism, which he had done in the Bostock ruling. And so they've definitely had a spat about that, but they remain very good friends.
0: Now, Molly, I think you agree with me on this. The Chief Justice has been a champion of a colorblind society. He is, in fact, the edge of the axe when it comes to chopping down any infliction of punishment or award of benefits based on race, ideology, background, ethnicity. Do you agree 100%?
1: Well, people always say he's such a squish, and someone said to me, well, he's a squish on things a lot of people care about. He's also not a squish. Nobody has done better work on fighting racism in federal and state programs than the chief. It's just not even
0: close. He also set up Dobbs with his concurrence in Citizens United, where he laid out the exact criteria one would have to use in order to overturn criteria that Justice Alito used in Dobbs. So I was going to come to this where you write, so many conservatives are disappointed in Roberts. I really don't think so. I think they're disappointed in the Obamacare thing. But Molly, it's the doctrine of deference to the legislative branch. If he had overturned, it's a counterfactual, so we won't know. If the chief had overturned Obamacare, do you think Obama would have lost control of Congress for the next 6 years and therefore no reconciliation nightmares via the Obama years? Because that's what would happen, in my view, if the chief had thrown out Obamacare. We would have gotten everything on reconciliation for six more years.
1: I can't say, but I do think people also need to know that Chief Justice John Roberts was someone who people just thought he was going to be a more traditional conservative. He'd actually always said that he wanted to be deferential to Congress. He said that in his confirmation hearings. I think the frustration with Obamacare really was because he did switch sides on that. He was originally with Kennedy, Scalia, Alito, and Thomas on holding it unconstitutional. And then as he was writing that majority opinion, he switched. That is part of the reason why I think there was such frustration from him. And also that it was perceived that he was responding to political pressure, which some of the justices feel meant that the court was more open to political pressure once the left saw that you could gain an advantage through media or political pressure.
0: I understand the argument, but I think people need to understand as well that the counterfactual, what would have happened had the court tossed out a supermajority, first African-American president, notable legislative achievement. Oh, well, Molly, I just want to hats off to you. I always find it amazing when a non-lawyer can do a better job than the law professors who've tackled the same subject repeatedly. And you have with Alito. Congratulations on Alito. I don't know what you're up to next. But I think any justice ought to throw their chambers open to you. By the way, I used your book today in a column for Fox News. 78,000 words by Justice Brown Jackson from the bench last year. Wow. Thank you, Molly Hemingway. Stay tuned, America. I'm Hugh Hewitt.
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0: Welcome back, America. I'm Hugh Hewitt. 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
11: Yeah, it's great to see you. Thank you for having me on, Hugh. It's been amazing. And I think why it's working so well is that amongst all the cynicism in politics today, the anniversary of the signing of the Declaration of Independence 250 years ago gives us a reason to look at what is so great about America, what makes us exceptional. People are responding to that message. We've seen tens of thousands of people take the founding principles of our country that they can find at a250toolkit.com and share it with their friends, their family, their neighbors. We've had several marquee events. I know you got to join us in Washington, D.C. That was a lot of fun interviewing Sean Alexander, NFL MVP.
0: Yeah, it was.
11: That's right. That was a great time. But we've had thousands of people come out to events. We have a whole litany of events coming up, Greensboro, North Carolina as well. So it's just been a lot of fun to see people really reflecting on what makes America exceptional and having a very important conversation about how do we move freedom and opportunity forward the next 250 years.
0: Now, Daniel, I want to go over some of the bullet points you sent me about why AFP, American for Prosperity, got involved in this. Pride in America is at near historic lows. That's always very troubling for me to see. Trust in government has been below 30% for nearly two decades. A lot of reasons for that. We could discuss that forever. Here's the one that bothers me the most. Among young Americans, trust in the country drops to less than 20%. What do we do with stats like that, Daniel? How do we react to that?
11: Well, the first thing is you're right to be alarmed, because if people are losing faith in this country, in the American dream, they're going to stop showing up. They're going to stop fighting for what makes us special. And that is unacceptable to us at Americans for Prosperity. And really, we see this as it coincides with the growth of government in every part of our life the last 20, 25 years. The same inverse trajectory of pride in America coincides with growth in federal spending and regulations. And what we are seeing is that Americans are no longer feeling that they have agency and control over their lives. Instead, they feel like they can't control their outcomes, and that means the American dream is becoming unattainable. How do we respond to that? Well, we have to go to those founding principles of our country: freedom, opportunity, individual liberty. That's what empowered this nation to be the greatest on earth. That's what got us the unparalleled prosperity. And if our policymakers, and most importantly, our citizens, recommit themselves to those founding principles, we'll set ourselves back on a better trajectory.
0: Yeah, Daniel Basali, I am a boomer. I am old enough to remember the bicentennial and the energy that was unleashed by that. People didn't actually kind of see it coming. I'm glad to be around to see AFP's campaign, a250toolkit.com/you, if you want to go and find out, because I think there'll be a lot of energy unleashed again when people realize how wonderful it is. Now, a lot of people are looking backwards. I interviewed Justice Gorsuch yesterday about a book he's got coming out in May. 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What are some of the examples of the One Small Step campaign you would suggest people consider taking?
11: Yeah, there's a great part about this is that instead of just reflecting on our history, let's think about what we can do to move the country forward. And so that looks a little bit different for everyone. The reason it's called One Small Step is because it just starts with taking an action. And at Americans for Prosperity, we're made up as the largest grassroots advocacy organization in the country. We're made up of tens of thousands of people who wake up every day and make a meaningful difference in their community. It can look like door knocking. It can look like phone banking. 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There's so much that people can get engaged with. It depends on what they're passionate about, and it depends on what their own skills and aptitudes are.
0: You know, and Daniel, I tell people long ago and far away when I moved from D.C. back to California to start and raise our family, I called up the city to which I moved. I said, hey, do you have any committee or board that has a vacancy you need someone on? And sure enough, they did. They had a vacancy on the Christmas tree committee. What to do about the Christmas tree? So I put my hand up. It's that easy. There are boards and vacancies all over America. Step up and step in.
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0: 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Hey, West Coast people, they had a debate last night among the people who want to be governor, and it was pretty funny. Among the Democrats who want to be governor, it was pretty funny. First of all, Javier Becerra, cut number 6.
18: Should the CHP be giving English proficiency tests to truck drivers? And if not, would you as governor push back against the Trump administration on this policy? You have 60 seconds.
19: I would definitely push back on the Trump administration on, again, a reckless policy. I would make sure that that officer understands that he cannot discriminate against any driver without having a basis to do so.
0: Okay, let's go to Katie Porter then, the one who's least likely to have any skills at all to run California. Katie Porter gets the same question, cut number 7.
20: Ms. Porter, same question. Do you believe that English proficiency, language proficiency, should be strictly enforced for truck drivers? You have 60 seconds.
21: I would absolutely fight the Trump administration because the job of the California governor is to protect Californians.
0: Okay. None of them are against having truck drivers unable to read signs, I guess. San Jose Mayor Matt Mahan, cut number 5 on the same question.
20: Clarification, English proficiency, 15 seconds. Exams?
22: The DMV has exams, and it's not about whether or not you speak English. I represent one of the most diverse cities and the safest city. What the DMV is responsible for doing is not testing how good your English is. It's whether or not you're a safe driver who understands the rules.
0: You know, none of them want to ask. How about Tom Steyer? He's a billionaire. He must know that truck drivers need to speak English. Cut number 8.
20: Mr. Steyer, where do you draw the line on this? Should language proficiency for truckers be strictly enforced, even if it means that some of them will probably lose their jobs? You have 60 seconds.
22: Look,
1: I agree with what was said, which is we don't know the context of this stop. But what I can say is this: racial profiling is illegal. And in fact, picking on people based on the color of their skin in the state of California is illegal.
0: Just stop. He's a moron. They're all morons. Vote for Steve Hilton. Katie Porter, though, who's got a notorious reputation for being abusive, torturous staff, much of which has been on video, she ought to ask a funny question. Cut number 9.
18: Sorry, thank you. Frank.
20: Ms. Porter, you've acknowledged that your interactions with an aide and with a reporter captured on videos which went viral were, in your words, a bad look, and that you could have done better. What have you done to address those concerns? And as a person who frequently speaks about being a parent on the campaign trail, what would you tell your own kids if they ever faced a boss like that? You have 60 seconds.
21: I apologized that day to that staffer 4 years ago.
0: That's it. I'm glad she agreed that that was the real video. Watch that video. You do not want her as your governor. You shouldn't have ever had her as your congressman. Now, Javier Becerra doesn't get off the hot seat because he was palsy-walsy with Eric Swalwell until he forgot who he was. Cut number 10.
18: Mr. Becerra, you were chair of the Democratic caucus when Eric Swalwell was elected to Congress. You said in a recent interview that, quote, many of us heard the rumors. What rumors did you hear, and should you have pursued the rumors as a member of Democratic leadership? You have 60 seconds.
19: Thanks, Nikki. Yeah, you hear rumors all the time about all sorts of things. Rumors are not facts.
0: That's it. In other words, I'm not going to say that I knew because I knew, and if I say I knew, then everyone will say, what's the difference between him and me, and then I'll lose my little chance I have of becoming governor. He also then, it all turned to, the subject turned to homelessness in California. Remember, there are 70 million plus people on the streets in Los Angeles County and city alone. Javier Becerra gets the first question on grading Gavin Newsom on homelessness. Cut number 11.
20: What grade does he get on homelessness, and what, if anything, would you do differently? You have 60 seconds.
19: Frank, I would say that the governor has made efforts. We've seen him come down to Los Angeles, actually go out and try to clean some of the streets. On effort, I would give him an A.
0: It's almost unbelievable, the slavish devotion to Gavin Newsom on display here. Katie Porter didn't give him an A. I'll give her that much credit. I still wouldn't want her to be the governor, but I give her this much credit. She didn't give him an A. Cut number 12.
20: What grade would you give him on homelessness, and what, if anything, would you do differently? You have 60 seconds.
21: I'm a notoriously tough grader, but I would probably give him a B on homelessness. I don't think this has been an easy problem to solve, but I do give him a lot of credit for calling attention to the problem. When he campaigned 8 years ago, he was talking about housing when nobody else was.
2: Well, by the way, I'd love to be in your class, Katie, if you get a B for what Gavin Newsom's done on homelessness. My goodness.
0: Well, who was that voice? That was our friend Steve Hilton, who should be the next governor of California. By the way, I don't think she had a reputation for being a notoriously tough grader. I do think she has a reputation for inflating her resume and not telling the truth. That's pretty well known. And a deserved reputation for flying off the handle and having a volcanic temper. But let's go to Steve Hilton, who should be the next governor of California. They're trying to nail him because Donald Trump likes him. Cut number 13.
20: Mr. Hilton, you said you were deeply honored to recently receive President Trump's endorsement. That's despite the fact that 62% of Californians disapprove of the job he is doing. Are those Californians wrong? You have 60 seconds.
2: One of the proudest days of my life was the day I became an American citizen. It happened in a ceremony right here in San Francisco. So it is a deep honor for me to be endorsed by the President of the United States. And here's the thing that's going to help every Californian when I'm governor, is that we will have a constructive relationship and partnership with the federal government, which would be the case, I would hope, for any party in that situation, so that we can make things better in California, work with the president and his administration to manage our forests better, to harvest the timber so we can build the single-family homes we need for young families, to work to increase California energy production, as he wants to do, so we can lower gas prices, to fight the fraud in our government so we can cut spending and cut taxes, to work to enforce our immigration laws in all these areas and more. It will benefit every Californian to have a governor is a partner on these issues,
20: Mr. Hilton,
2: with the president.
0: It's good for Steve Hilton. You should vote for him. If you're a progressive and you want the least insane progressive, I guess Matt Mahan is the least insane of these people. But don't vote for Porter. Don't vote for Steyer. Don't vote for Becerra. Matt Mahan, if you're a lefty. And Steve Hilton, if you're a normal person who wants California back on their feet. Don't go anywhere. Come back for the final segment of today's You Do It Show.
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0: Hours away from the NFL draft. If you're watching on the Salem News Channel, I have my Browns tie on. The only thing you need to know is that the Browns are drafting 6 and 24, and at number 6, we want to hear the name Downs or the name Tate. Caleb Downs or Carnell Tate. That's all we need to know. That's all you need to know. At 24, some offensive tackle somewhere. And at 39, some other offensive tackle from somewhere else. That's what Hugh Hewitt's perfect draft is. You know, it also is perfect, the story of everything. Because the story of everything comes out in movie theaters on April the 30th through May 6th. Find out about it at thestoryofeverything.film. Thestoryofeverything.film. Why is it perfect? Because the universe is perfect. It is perfectly coordinated. Every single variable is exactly as it has to be. It is a mathematical wonder. It is a scientific, extraordinarily intensely woven thread of very unusual things. And you've just got to explore it. not only macro, not only the size of the cosmos and how it expands and the coefficients, et cetera, but the construction of the cell, all of which bespeaks a designer, which is why the Discovery Institute, my friend Dr. Stephen Myers, who was on my guest, you can find the interview from earlier this week in the archive over at Hugh Hewitt and YouTube. 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They'll ask you if you know how much data you're using. If you're 50 years and older, you might want to go immediately to, hey, I'm 50 years and older. I've heard Hewitt talking about the one line, unlimited talk, text, and data for $35 a month. I want that. Then you're going to say, and by the way, I remember the code is Hugh, H-U-G-H. 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Thank you, Harley. Thank you, Adam. Thank you, Generalissimo. I'll talk to you all tomorrow. And Dwayne's World coming up tonight in an hour. Don't miss. Join the universe and watch it.
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10: 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President Trump, Franklin Graham, Paula Deen came by once. 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
1: News this hour from Town Hall, I'm Mary Rose. President Trump endorsed a GOP challenge Nancy Mace's campaign for South Carolina governor on Friday, backing Lieutenant Governor Pam Yvette in the contest. More from correspondent Bernie Bennett.
2: The president lauded Yvette as an American first patriot who never wavered in a Truth Social post on Friday evening. Also in a social media post on Friday, Mace responded, suggesting that her advocacy for the release of the Justice Department's files related to its probe into convicted sex offender Jeffrey Epstein contributed to the president's decision not to back her. Trump's Friday endorsement also snubbed Republican Congressman Ralph Norman, who had taken a slight lead on Mace in recent polling. Bernie Bennett in Washington.
1: The Senate's top Republican says it's time to shift gears in the Lone Star State.
3: We got to pivot and go all in.
1: All in, says Senate Majority Leader John Thune, to make sure Texas elects State Attorney General Ken Paxton and defeat Democrat James Tallarico. In Texas, they need to get into midterm election mode and rally around Ken Paxton to get out the vote.
3: It's time to get in that general election footing and do the hard work that's necessary to make sure that Paxton wins and we keep Texas red.
1: He tells the Hugh Hewitt Show on the Salem Radio Network. A federal judge says President Trump's name must be removed from the John F. Kennedy Center for the Performing Arts.
4: U.S. District Judge Christopher Cooper ruled that the rebranding of the Kennedy Center as the Trump Kennedy Center violates the law and ordered that Trump's name be removed from the building within 2 weeks. The judge said Trump can't close or rename the Kennedy Center, ruling that it cannot be officially named for anyone else unless Congress approves it. Congresswoman Joyce Beatty, an Ohio Democrat, sued President Trump and others to stop the unlawful renaming of the Kennedy Center. Bill Alexander, Washington.
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1: Controversy around an immigration detention facility in New Jersey continues.
7: In Newark, New Jersey, protesters have clashed with armed federal immigration officers in front of an ICE detention center. Families of detainees and their supporters say immigrants being held at Delaney Hall have been subjected to pepper spray and physical force as the situation inside deteriorates. Protesters have said people living inside the facility are staging a hunger strike over poor living conditions. New Jersey Governor Mikey Sherrill said state health officials were also denied full access to the facility to conduct an inspection Thursday. The U.S. Department of Homeland Security, which oversees federal immigration enforcement, didn't immediately respond to emails seeking comment, but has previously denied there was a hunger strike, abuse, or poor conditions inside the center.
1: Correspondent Marissa Duhaney reporting. A new study says melatonin supplements could help night shift workers boost their body's DNA repair process. The findings are early, but do show promise for graveyard shift workers. Breaking news, townhall.com. The Justice Department is opening a new criminal inquiry tied to one of the highest profile civil cases involving former President Trump.
8: Federal prosecutors are investigating writer E. Jean Carroll for possible perjury, focusing on a 2022 deposition where she said she had no outside funding for her lawsuits. Reports now indicate billionaire Reid Hoffman helped cover some legal costs. The probe, based in Chicago, is examining whether that funding was disclosed and if related organizations were involved. Carroll has not publicly responded to the investigation. Ron Taylor reporting.
1: A new study suggests the number of people with long COVID could be double the current estimates. The JAMA Network OpenAI tool found that about 16% of nearly 500,000 patients with COVID-19 had developed long COVID. Researchers said that applied across the U.S., those rates equal over 18 million Americans with long COVID. More on these stories, townhall.com.
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9: Morning, glory, and evening, grace, America. I'm Hugh Hewitt. Welcome inside the Relief Factor Studio, inside the Beltway. It's draft day, so I've got my Browns tie on today. And we start with OMB Director Russ Vogt. Now, not a lot of you will know this. There's the AG, there's Secretary of State, there's Secretary of Defense, there's Secretary of the Treasury. Arguably, Director Vogt is more important than all of them because he holds the purse strings over to OMB, subject to the President's direction. And our good friend John Campbell, Russ Vogt, always likes to brag on this show that he knew you were a budget genius before anyone else did. Do you want to throw any darts at him? I always like to throw darts at Campbell whenever possible.
12: I appreciate John, and those are great kind words. And I got my navy blue tie on for New York Giants draft night tonight, so I'll be watching it with you.
9: You know, they're going to draft five right before the Browns. If they take Caleb Downs, I'll be very, very upset. Director Vogt, I want to start by saying the FY 2027 proposed budget is the budget I've been waiting for my whole life, $1.5 trillion for defense, a special appropriation for defense. What turned the tide to finally get the department what it needs to resupply and rebuild America's defenses?
12: Well, I think we're at a particular moment in history where the president is incredibly active. His administration is active across the country, across the world, in hot spots. Obviously, we're involved in activities in Iran and previously in Venezuela. And I think the president's been intimately involved in what our military armed forces need. And we have a great team at the Pentagon. They're coming up with paradigm shifting ways of having additional capacity. Let me just give you an example. We're trying to get more out of our contractors so that they don't just add shifts to a workforce, but they actually have new facilities, that they also pay for those new facilities. And the way that you do that is to then ensure that they have years worth of business that they can trust and account for and then plan accordingly and ramp and scale. And so this is coming at a time where we are using the military effectively across the globe, and we're going to need to continue to invest in it accordingly. And look, the Biden administration left us with a lot of problems. You know, we'll probably end up talking about shipbuilding. But we're trying to fix those problems. You can't do it without the resources, and you got to have sound management, creative management, innovation, but you also have to have the resources.
9: Oh, we're going to talk about shipbuilding. You folks are asking for 18 warships and 16 adjacent ships that are like oilers and things like that, and that's the biggest ship buy, I think, since 1955. So I love that part of the budget. But before we get there, I noted you broke it down to a baseline of $1.1 trillion and $350 in reconciliation. Is that $350 inclusive of what we need to make up for what we expend in Iran, or is that going to be in addition to whatever supplemental the Department of Defense comes up with after the guns fall silent in Iran?
12: Possibly a little bit of both. We're still working on the supplemental. We have a request in from the Department of Defense that we're still working through, and part of that is trying to attempt to assess how long operations are going to go over there, to what extent were bills pulled forward from fiscal year 27. So we're in a good place for what's needed right now. We will need a supplemental, and it will not necessarily that would be a fiscal year 26 spend as opposed to fiscal year 27. So we are we're thinking ahead for what's going to be necessary to put everything back on the shelves and make sure we have what we have and what we need into the future.
9: Now, Director Vogt, when Leader Thune comes on next, I'm going to quarrel with him a little bit because I want to do a skinny reconciliation. And I understand the reasoning, get the votes, but if we turn it into a Patriots reconciliation and put the supplemental for 26 and all the defense spending for 27, both baseline and supplemental, I defy anyone to vote against that right now. Do you like the idea of a skinny reconciliation, or do you want to get a little bit bigger, especially when it comes to defense spending?
12: Well, the reason what has informed our desire for a skinny bill for DHS is just the urgency of what we are facing at DHS, and it is really a unique moment in the life of that department. When Secretary Mullen was confirmed, we went over the books and what he was facing, and the department was disintegrating in terms of the sick out rates, people that they were worried about going and leaving the agency, and there was no other way that we saw to make sure that the department gets funded than to move in the direction of the Senate bill and then fill those holes for CBP, Customs and Border Patrol, and ICE with reconciliation. And I think what's important to let everyone know about, it's not going to be our last reconciliation. We are fully planning on doing a reconciliation bill for the normal fiscal year 27. We did this last year as part of the One Big Beautiful Bill. We kind of cut through the paradigm to be able to do a significant portion of our defense needs on reconciliation. But we're not relying on reconciliation alone. We have part of this is a big increase for the discretionary base so that we don't ever create a cliff. And we want to make sure that that increase goes through the normal appropriations process. So this year, we're just going to be – people, I think, have to trust that, you know, we're sailing a ship to get these resources enacted into in a very divided Congress with a lot of different competing priorities. We're going to get there, but it's going to take a little bit of tacking, and things may change week by week, month by month. But I'm pretty confident that we're going to get there.
9: Well, I did learn to trust the President and you and Leader Thune and Speaker Johnson because you got the working families tax cut through, the One Big Beautiful Bill. But I would love to see some of the defense spending get in there so that that demand signal for munitions and ships and shipyard improvements gets sent early and often. With that, let's turn to this massive defense thing. Let's talk about the demand signal on ships and, importantly, infrastructure, shipyards. Do you think it is clear from this budget that shipbuilders in America and those from abroad who might want to invest in America know that their money is coming, and it will keep coming, at least from this administration?
12: I don't know how there could be any doubt. This is one of the largest shipbuilding budgets in history. It would come to a total of 120 ships of those that are requested and funded, 18 battleships, as you mentioned, 16 non-battleship auxiliary ships. But those auxiliary ships are all intended not just to meet requirements of the Navy. You know, fireboats is probably the easiest one if you're following the press over the navies of the last 10 years of why that's necessary.
9: Yep.
12: But to also cause additional shipyards to come online that can do this work and then provide competition for the other yards that are behind and creating a mass backlog. I mean, I remember you challenging us in the first term, Hugh, that our shipbuilding budgets weren't what they should be. And we took it to heart. And over the next 2 years, you know, Robert O'Brien and I really spent a lot of time making sure that our budgets were getting to where they needed to be to have maritime superiority. What has changed since we left office, and this is really interesting, is we came in just expecting, hey, you know, we got to just keep increasing the amounts. And obviously with this budget, we're doing that. But the backlogs are tremendous, and the backlogs have gotten much worse. So when we left office, I thought if you just created the demand signal, you could go from two Virginia class submarines to go to three, and that industry would respond to those demand signals and act accordingly. They really haven't. And we've gone backwards, and we have, you know, backlogs in every class of ship. And so right now we have to do two things. Number one, we obviously have to continue the resourcing, and we're doing that. But we have to do it in such a way that we don't have the wrong demand signals to industry that honestly has become a little comfortable with those backlogs. If you listen to how they talk on their earnings calls, they almost treat their backlogs as an asset for their stockholders so that they can do buybacks and dividends. And we're pushing back hard on that. So it's kind of we're going to support you with the resources, keep going, expand, scale your business. But at the same time, we have schedules to meet, and we have to get to the point where we can build faster and have more shipyard capacity and competition here in this country.
9: Oh, bravo. You and Steve Feinberg, of course, Secretary Hegseth as well, are cracking the whip on the primes, and I'm glad to hear that and see that. And Shyam Sankar about his book, Mobilize. The primes are really fat and happy, and it's time to make them less happy and more productive. I'll talk with you during the break about the new primes, but have they gotten the message? Do you think they've gotten the message about now is now, not 5 years from now?
12: I definitely think so, particularly across the whole depth and broad scope of the Department of Defense. You know, the president's having them in, Pete's having them in to continue to say, like, what's necessary to scale in this moment? And we're going to continue to send those signals to the industry leaders.
9: I'm going to talk with Director Vogt for the 4 minutes during the break, and he'll be back on the other side. I got lots more to talk to him about. Don't go anywhere. Yeah, it's mostly about the defense budget. I know they're cutting the non-defense discretionary spending. I don't care. 10% is fine. Everyone can suck up 10%. But we need the defense spending. Stay tuned.

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12: Welcome back, America. I'm Hugh Hewitt, talking with OMB Director Russ Vogt, probably the most powerful member in every discussion in a cabinet that's got more than one person involved in it with the president. Director Vogt, let's talk a little bit about getting money out. Your budget is a proposal, and you have to persuade. Congress gets persuaded, and they appropriate. Then the Pentagon's got to allocate the money to prime, and then it's got to get out. You can't make a CapEx expenditure on a drone, on a ship, on the border wall until the money's actually in your hand. Do you see Pentagon advancing their ability to get the money through the system to the contractors?
13: I think so. I have not been concerned about our ability to get the money out the door. My main concern is the extent to which we just all of our lives are budgeting. You know, we're already working on the next budget with regard to DOW. And I think over time that should change so that people can spend more of their time working on reforms and

0: and move the ball forward, and they are. But there's an amount of time in the day. But we have challenges in terms of getting this passed and secured through Congress. But thankfully, we have, I think, done paradigm strategic work to be able to use reconciliation and other processes to make sure we're not requiring Democrats all the time to get this funding done. So a lot of work to do. You're right. This is the proposal phase, and now we've got to get it executed and secured.
1: Now, everyone should be on board with Golden Dome. After the war that we are still in and we are watching, Golden Dome obviously becomes a necessity for the defense of the United States. But everyone can say yay and everyone can appropriate the money. How in the world are we going to get out to the field with the missile interceptors built and deployed in the appropriate places around the country? Tom Cotton today was calling for making sure that our power plants are not exposed. That's a lot more, not just our shipyards, not just our bases, but now we have to defend a bunch of points that we hadn't previously thought about before.
0: Well, I can't imagine the challenges that the DOW faces to not only ensure that our warfighters across the globe have what they need, but also to ensure that we are protecting everything we do here. We will resource everything that's needed. I'll let the folks at DOW respond with the urgency of those types of oversight ideas and initiatives that are coming from the Hill. But I'm confident that with this budget, I think that, finally at the levels of 4.5% or so that has been called for, we'll finally have the resources that are there to be able to ensure that we can cover what people have drawn attention to.
1: Now, you mentioned during the break, Director Vogt, that our workforce is not paid enough. They're finding it incredibly hard to buy a house or even rent a house near the shipyards, for example, in San Diego or Portsmouth, New Hampshire, or Bath, Maine. It's hard to find anything in the budget about the Pentagon. Go out and build these housing like you used to build housing for officers and enlisted people. Build housing for your workforce and guarantee them the right for as long as they work at the shipyard or the munitions plant, they can live there.
0: Yeah, we have really healthy increases for military construction in this budget, and something that I've visited military bases and installment, I've been keeping my eyes on, like what are the troops and sailors living in, and sometimes we need to make some significant investments so that people are living in dorms and that have air condition and they have a modern ability to live and work and provide for their families. And so this is the type of budget that's going to be addressed to that. And then when it comes to the shipbuilders, I mean, they're working for private companies. We've got to be able to ensure that the incentives are there for the companies to pay their workers more so that we put those stories away. And they've been real stories of fast food companies paying more than right. You could see at the local shipbuilding company. And that is something that, we are watching very carefully. You used to be able to have three or four times what as a shipbuilder than what you would make at the average workforce wage. Now it's 1.2, 1.4, according to a recent study. So we are watching that very carefully, and we think that's part of what's necessary in terms of putting pressure on these contractors. When they do a fixed-price contract, and we want to move people towards fixed-price contracts, it has to have a realistic view of what's necessary to be able to pay their workers appropriately and meet the calendar deadline.
1: My hometown was full of union guys, car builders and steel workers. I think your dad was in the trade. It's hard work. They'll do it. They love doing it. They're craftsmen. But you got to pay them so that they can have a house and send their family to school and feed them. And I don't think the defense industry has kept up with this. I'm glad that you're talking about it. I want to close with your last paragraph in the top line. Support artificial intelligence and quantum research. And you go on talking about the budget. Is David Sacks sitting down with you and talking about this? Because it seems to me his counsel and you have got to make some big decisions about how we're going to go about things like Anthropic and their Mythos, that whether it's a danger or a breakthrough. How do you know what you're buying? You don't want to buy Frankenstein's monster, but you want to buy one that we can control.
0: Sure, and those are active conversations. David's a part of them. Pete and Steve at the DOW are part of those conversations. We're going to ensure that we use artificial intelligence responsibly, and that we have we go with the right companies that are willing to do this in an American way, with respect for both the need to be able to use the military on our own terms, and also to ensure that it's done in a safe and responsible way. And I'm thankful that there are people smarter than me with regard to AI, like David, that are part in leading those conversations. But we're certainly going to resource it effectively.
1: All right, last question about President Trump and the Golden Fleet. I think this is great legacy with Golden Dome. A lot of the other stuff matters, but Golden Dome and Golden Fleet. How often does he ask you about it? Is it like you get briefed every day before you go to see the president on what ships have rolled down the line or what parts of the lasers have been built?
0: You know, the president is very interested in the Golden Fleet, the battleship, the aircraft carriers. I mean, he has a lot of interest in believe this is incredibly important. Talked to him just yesterday on these issues. And so it's one of the reasons we want to get it fixed so bad, not just because it is necessary, but I think he's brought an attention to the potential of what this could be for the country. And when we talk about bringing the battleships back, which is kind of the front and center of the Golden Fleet, and then making sure that we have all the smaller ships that are needed for coverage to deal with all of the requirements that we have militarily across the world. So he's very leaning forward on this, and that's why we at Office of Management Budget are trying to make sure from an all-of-government perspective we can rally the government, not just DOW, but Coast Guard, DOT, to make sure that we're thinking about how to scale industrial capacity, add competition, and make sure we get where we need to.
1: A bonus question, though. A bonus question. We got less than a minute, Director. The United States Navy nabbed two oilers over the last 4 days that were full of hot Iranian oil. I think 4 million barrels total. Who gets that oil and the profits therefrom? We don't send it to Iran. Does that go into our strategic reserve? Does it go to Iranian victims of terror? Who's it go to?
0: It's a great question. I'm not going to speak to that and get myself in trouble, Hugh. I'm going to foul that pitch off and let either Chris Wright or Scott Besson answer it.
1: Okay, I'll try and get either or both of them to do so. Russ Vogt, thank you for joining me, Mr. Director. An honor to talk to you. Keep doing what you're doing. Great budget. Good luck with the Hill. I'll be right back, America. Stay tuned.
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1: Yes, in 1980, I've known Fred Ryan that long. He is the retired publisher of the Washington Post. He is still the chairman of the Ronald Reagan Presidential Foundation. And we're going to be doing a thing with the foundation in Washington, D.C., which we'll talk about. But, Fred, I got to tell you, unprompted and unbeknownst to me, Russ Vogt just brought up the Defense Forum, sua sponte, talking about when he visited the Anduril facilities when he was out there for the Reagan Defense Foundation Forum last winter. You've built quite an extraordinary event out there.
9: Well, thanks, Hugh, and great to be with you today. And we do a lot in the national security defense space. We have this Defense Forum we've had for a dozen years or so. Next month, we have the Economic Forum, where we have CEOs and top government officials there to talk about the economy, because those are a couple of areas that have been very key to the Reagan Foundation. And the most recent one, the one that I'm very passionate about and involved in, is our Center on Civility and Democracy, another area that we feel is very important in the conversation today.
1: And that's where my old boss and colleague from the Washington Post, Ruth Marcus, and I are going to join together at the Reagan Foundation D.C. offices on April 28th to talk about disagreeing with civility and finding common ground despite deep differences. Fred, what gave you the idea for this series? We're not the first, and we're not going to be the last. Why did you start it?
9: Well, you know, we find ourselves in such a divided space right now. You've seen the statistics where the country is so separated, so polarized. But the encouraging news is people want to find a way past this. We did some surveys of our own that said people are looking, overwhelming majorities saying we have to find a way to get past this and come together as one country again. So what we have found is if we can model good examples of this, it gives something that people can see how the system actually works and how we can all benefit from it. And we've been doing a series of events. We've had government officials. We've had jurists. We've had historians. We've had athletes from opposing sports teams talk about, again, how they may have huge differences, but they have a respect for each other and they find a way to achieve common ground. And we're excited to have you and Ruth Marcus here to talk about how two people who are really iconic in the commentary space of the media and who disagree in big ways still can be civil and be respectful of each other and have a conversation where they show that they respect, even though they differ, they respect the other point of view and they realize they have a lot of things that they also agree on.
1: Ruth is an extraordinary writer and a superb legal brain, and we just disagree. I like to say she's wrong, not rotten, and she likes to say, I'm wrong, I'm not rotten. And we've gotten along for a long time, for over a decade, and we share friends going back 40 years. How hard is it to find? I think it's easier among boomers than it is, say, among Gen Zers. Is that your experience, Fred, to find people who can disagree amicably without throwing things?
9: Well, we've kind of found ourselves in an environment today where if you think somebody has a bad idea, you just conclude that they're a bad person. And that stops us from moving any further on areas where we are aligned and when we do agree. So we've tried to get people from across the board. As you mentioned, there's some generational differences. One area that is a big contributor to this, and it affects more the Gen Z than people of our generation, is just the social media. Social media has evolved to become a place where no matter how twisted or distorted your view is, you can find people who share that. Outrage is the oxygen that drives social media. We've done research that shows it's every bit as addicting as drugs, alcohol, this outrage that people get. And the social media model for not all, but some of the platforms is to up the outrage, to give you more, to keep you on the site. And that's something that is just so counterproductive when it comes to having civil relationships with your neighbors and people in your industry, and if you're in public office, with other elected officials.
1: So Ruth and I are getting together with you and others on April 28th, but anyone can participate from around the country in any of the Common Ground forums, and it's pretty easy to sign up, Fred. What's the best place for them to do that?
9: Well, we have a full capacity crowd for you and Ruth on Tuesday. We're looking forward to welcoming you here. But we also stream it and get a very large audience. If they go to ReaganFoundation.org, they'll see our calendar of events on the Center of Civility and Democracy. And they could click the link and they can join us remotely. And we take questions remotely. So it's a chance for people to participate across the country.
1: Not just next week, but going forward, the Common Ground initiative is one I wholly applaud. I think everyone ought to, and Fred came up with it. Fred Ryan, always good to see and speak with you. And ReaganFoundation.org for more. Stay tuned, America. I'll be able to talk about the Browns next on The Hugh Hewitt Show.
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1: Washington Free Beacon, and a frequent contributor to the commentary podcast, though she was not on this morning. Matt Continetti was on this morning. Do you take Thursdays off, Eliana? Are you any time? Do you cross over with Matt occasionally?
20: You know, I've been taking off Thursdays and Fridays, but I actually haven't been on this whole week because I've been traveling. So I will be back on tomorrow morning.
1: Okay, I'm relieved. I was wondering what was going on. So, Eliana, a lot of people are opining that the United States is not winning in Iran and may have already lost. I think that's absurd. I can't tell you how absurd I think that is, but I want to know what your take is about that opinion.
20: Yeah, I think that's wrong, and I think much of it depends on our willingness to see out this blockade, which I think is the right policy. I learned today or just read today that we are now at the point where Iran cannot export enough oil and there's nowhere for its oil to go, and they may have to shut in their wells. And that oil is obviously the source of revenue for the IRGC, and we're hitting the point in this blockade where Iran is not going to be able to pay its military. And this is where it's going to start to hurt. And we are aiming for an economic collapse of this regime. We're also seeing, Hugh, that the Institute for the Study of War, which is where I go for information on this, is the forces in charge there, which is the IRGC, cannot reach a consensus position. They're essentially unable to negotiate. And so Trump is left with no other option but to see this blockade through and hope to force an economic collapse of the regime. Otherwise, to resume military hostilities.
1: You know, millennials and Gen Z are used to rapid resolution, and they want to see it. They're not going to see, for example, over the course of the last 4 days, the United States Navy has seized two giant oil tankers in the Indian Ocean, each one carrying about 2 million barrels of oil. I just asked OMB Director Vogt, who owns the oil, where's it going to go, and who profits from it? He said, I'm not going to answer that. That's up to Chris Wright or Secretary Hegseth or somebody, not named me or Scott Bessin. But there's stuff going on that people can't see because they can't see it. They're jumping to the conclusion it's not happening. I think the opposite is the case. We shouldn't know what the CIA is doing in Iran. We shouldn't know what Mossad's doing there. I just trust them. Do you?
20: I think that's right. And one thing you didn't mention, Hugh, aside from what our covert operations may be in Iran, and the Mossad's covert operations may be, you know, what covert operations they have made going in Iran, is that there's been no internet in Iran for going on 2 months now. There was another internet blackout in January. And so there's a lot we don't know about what's happening on the ground in Iran. And I just think it's so much of what's happening there is really, really hard for us to know. I'm trying to be modest about, you know, forming my opinions about what's happening in this conflict, but we sure do see a lot of doomsaying from the mainstream press and a lot of confidence about it. More, certainly more than I feel about my own views about this. I just hope the president is willing to see this conflict through to a victory.
1: You see, I think we've smashed the Iranian military, the Artesh and the RGC, fairly thoroughly. But then somebody, an unnamed source in the so-called intelligence community, tells elite media that, oh, they've actually got 50% of their launchers and 40% of their missiles left, contradicting claims made by Prime Minister Netanyahu or Department of War officials. And I don't know that they aren't doing what they did to us in 2007. And I don't remember if you, I don't know if you remember this, Eliana. In 2007, the IC leaked a report to President George W. Bush that Iran had abandoned their nuclear program. We later found out because Netanyahu stole the file. They hadn't, but someone in the IC wanted to put the tap the brakes on Bush, so they leaked that. I don't trust unnamed sources in the IC. I just don't. Do you?
20: Oh, I remember that acutely, Hugh. I mean, remember, it was the intelligence community as well who also told us they were absolutely certain Saddam had nuclear weapons. And I'm old enough to remember when 50-whatever members of the intelligence community told us that Hunter Biden's laptop was, you know, Russian disinformation op. So, again, there are motives. You know, I'm in the profession of journalism. People are motivated to speak. People have motives when they speak to you off the record and are pushing a narrative.
1: Okay. I look for bottom lines. For me, the bottom line is that they renounce enrichment publicly. They turn over their highly enriched uranium to the extent that we can find it and it's not destroyed. They agreed to limits on their missile program and to anytime, anywhere inspection. And they do something concrete for the people of Iran. What are your red lines of success, Eliana?
20: I agree with you, Hugh. I think we need to keep the main thing the main thing. The reason that we undertook this campaign and the thing that's been on this the front of this president's mind for the past 30 years or so is Iran cannot develop a nuclear weapon. So the uranium needs to come out of the country. You're right. They must commit to never developing a nuclear weapon. And it needs to be a real regime of inspections, not one run by the UN, but run with major American oversight and one that the American people and our allies in the world can actually have confidence in.
1: Now, I think the president is rightly angry when people say, oh, that's JCPOA 2.0. Not a lot of people remember how bad JCPOA 1.0 was, but it acknowledged their right to enrich, and they started to immediately, and then they ramped it up immediately, even before Trump took us out of JCPOA. Do we have to go back and relitigate JCPOA again?
20: Well, I think if Trump reaches any deal with Iran, if any of this is resolved through diplomacy, and I'm skeptical, Hugh, that that will happen, given the situation in Iran, the president's critics will compare it to the JCPOA, and they'll compare it unfavorably to that and say this could have been done without engaging militarily. That's obviously nonsense. Under the JCPOA, Iran would have a nuclear weapon right now. It's fatuous to make the comparison, but that's a debate we people are already having and we need to be prepared to have and to say it's a nonsensical comparison if the president strikes a good deal. But I'm, again, skeptical a good deal can be made with religious fanatics.
1: Eliana Y. Johnson on X, freebeacon.com online. Thank you very much, Eliana. Stay tuned, America. I'll be right back on the Hugh Hewitt Show.
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25: Yep.
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25: We're really doing this.
26: 24 hours.
25: When used as directed, one spray of Microban keeps killing 99.9% of bacteria touch after touch for, yeah, up to 24 hours.
26: Wow.
25: Microban 24, the sanitizer 4 out of 5 doctors would use in their own homes. So why aren't you?
1: The blockade. Doug Burgum was on with Stu Varney today, the Secretary of the Interior, talking about the blockade that continues. Cut number one.
27: The whole point here is to deprive a terrorist organization from revenues. And as the report just before I came on, if you've got millions of barrels of crude, Iranian crude, that are out on the open sea right now, they could be sold for a premium at this time. And if that money can somehow make its way back through the financial system, that's how they keep paying for the terror that they're waging on their own people and around the world. So again, Scott Bessent, Operation Economic Fury, the United States' ability to control the dollars flowing back. It's not just a physical blockade. This is an economic blockade. And again, brilliant on President Trump's part. Accomplished the military objectives in 38 days, less than 6 weeks. Now apply the economic pressure. The world is already a safer place than it was 2 months ago, thanks to President Trump. And again, I'm super optimistic about where the world is going to be going coming out the back.
1: And he didn't even mention that the United States Navy in the last 4 days had seized two of the Ghost Fleet, the Dark Fleet, the pirate ships, each of them with 2 million barrels of oil on them, both in the Indian Ocean, far away from Iran. But the United States Navy knew that they were there and went and got them. They had gotten one from Venezuela last month as well, and we're going to continue to patrol the oceans and pick up the hot oil. Iran is getting squeezed. That's a very good news. Other good news for you, thebesthotgrill.com good news. 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I need to take my relief factor. Got my 5 miles in today. It's terrible allergy season in Virginia, but it was a beautiful day. So I'm taking my Icarian Curcumin, Resveratrol Omega, if you're watching on the Salem News Channel. Just like this. And down they go. And I'll tell you right now, I need it for tonight. It's going to be a late night. The NFL draft gets started at 8 p.m. tonight. Browns are on the clock with two selections in the first round, number 6 and number 24. They might be moving up or down. If number 6 is named Downs or Tate, I am a happy man. I might even go to bed, but I doubt it because the draft only comes once a year. And this is the year the Browns turn it around. And Relief Factor will keep me jumping up and down. 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I'll be right back, America. Stay tuned.
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8: From Town Hall, I'm Mary Rose. Secretary of War Pete Hegseth says Washington remains committed to the Indo-Pacific.
9: This region has profound implications for U.S. security and prosperity. It's the world's largest and most dynamic market area. It's why our national defense strategy directs the Department of War to set the military conditions required to achieve a lasting and favorable balance of power in the Pacific region.
8: Speaking at the Shangri-La Defense Conference in Singapore, Hegseth said U.S. policy aims to preserve a favorable balance of power and prevent any country from dominating the Indo-Pacific. Treasury Secretary Scott Bessent is weighing in on the leak of confidential taxpayer records.
28: Treasury Secretary Scott Bessent is addressing the leak of confidential taxpayer information, including records belonging to President Trump and his family.
29: President Trump is a great American who has endured more than 10 years of nonstop harassment and weaponization from the federal and state government actors. A bad actor at the IRS leaked more than 400,000 tax returns, including the Trump family, all the employees, and that's how we got here now.
28: Willie Nelson, Washington.
8: Conservative critics are raising new concerns about how taxpayer money is spent on homelessness programs in California. Correspondent John Scott reports.
30: They point to San Francisco's managed alcohol program, which reportedly cost about $80 billion over 6 years while serving just 55 clients, roughly $454,000 per person. Critics argue programs like this, along with contracts tied to nonprofits in San Francisco and Los Angeles, reflect waste, inflated costs, and possible abuse of public funds. Some political figures also claim homeless populations are being drawn in from other areas to boost funding, though those claims remain disputed. John Scott reporting.
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8: A deadly gas explosion and fire in Dallas.
10: Dallas Fire Chief Justin Ball says firefighters were on the scene preparing to evacuate a Dallas apartment complex on Thursday when the building exploded.
11: If it had exploded a minute later, this would be a much worse situation.
10: Cherry Woods heard the explosion.
12: All you heard is boom, like, and then I shook like I thought something was hitting me.
10: No firefighters were hurt, but a child and two adults were killed and at least five others were injured. An attorney for the apartment owner says the building was being sold and an engineering firm hired by the buyer struck a gas line while doing soil testing. I'm Jennifer King.
8: Three climbers on Alaska's Mount McKinley who fell near a treacherous pass on North America's tallest peak have died. The climbers were traversing a route known for its exposed sections where many injuries and deaths have occurred when they fell Wednesday, the National Park Service said. Breaking news and analysis at townhall.com. Oregon voters may soon decide whether hunting and fishing should be criminalized. Correspondent Kim Lorman reports.
13: A proposed ballot measure known as IP-28 has reportedly gathered enough signatures to appear on the November ballot, though those signatures still need certification. The initiative, backed by an animal rights group called People for the Elimination of Animal Cruelty Exemptions, would ban hunting, fishing, certain breeding practices, and pest control. If certified, the issue will head to voters in what could be a closely watched and controversial fight. Ken Lorman reporting.
8: Postpartum depression is a potentially dangerous condition that can fill a typically joyous time with despair. A 2024 study in the journal JAMA Network Open found that U.S. rates more than doubled in just over a decade. They climbed 9.4% in 2010 to 19% in 21. More on these stories at townhall.com.
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1: Morning, glory, and evening, grace, America. I'm Hugh Hewitt. Draft night, so I've got my Cleveland Browns tie on. Don't forget, 8 o'clock tonight, Browns are on the clock for number 6. So pleased to welcome back to the Hugh Hewitt Show, Molly Hemingway. Molly is the author of this wonderful new book, Alito, The Justice Who Reshaped the Supreme Court and Restored the Constitution. Molly, welcome back. Congratulations. A fabulous book. I hope you're enjoying the book tour. Are you?
15: I am. I'm really glad. I knew I wanted to write the book, and I'm thrilled that so many people also wanted to know more about Justice Alito. You know, he's been on the court for a long time, but people don't really know that much about him. And as he gets more important, I think the curiosity about him has grown. So I'm just thrilled with how it's going and the reception it's getting.
1: No, I can attest. Now Justice Alito worked down the hall from me when I was at Justice and Bill Smith's office and then Ed Meese's office. But he was the SG and OLC. I never met him. And so I didn't know anything about him. I've never met him. I've never talked to him. Talked to a few of the justices. I know some of them, but not Justice Alito. So your book was a revelation to me. I read all Supreme Court books, and so I can tell the audience and they know. This is very entertaining for a lot of reasons. I want to give you my favorite line in the book from page 274. Justice Alito represents the best of mid-20th century America, a country that is disappearing. That's not an architectural review. That's a commentary on Americans in America. Explain to people what you meant by that, Molly.
15: Well, we have a Supreme Court that has quite a few originalists on the court, but they don't always vote the same way. You know, originalists are people who care about the original meaning of the Constitution at the time it was written or at the time the Bill of Rights was drafted or it was amended. And they are different in how they operate. And I'm trying to explain how Alito is different than some of his colleagues. He's less philosophical than a Justice Scalia or a Justice Thomas. These are guys who just know what the law should be. They don't really care if anyone else is with them because they know they're right. Alito is different. He likes to think about how to get the court to where it should be. He frequently agreed with Scalia. He agrees with Thomas, but he thinks more about how do we get to that place so that the country can benefit from this better understanding of the law. And I trace some of that back to his upbringing. He's the son of an Italian immigrant. He's the grandson of four Italian immigrants. And he grew up in a very middle class area of New Jersey. He saw what happened as the left began taking over cities and how it didn't hurt the elites. It hurt the middle class and the lower classes. And he cares about that. And he wants America to have, he sees in America what it can be. And he's frustrated when people are trying to destroy that or attack the founding. And so he has a slightly different approach, and it's an interesting one, and I think it resonates for us a lot right now, as a lot of people are feeling this. What happened to the country, and what can we do about it?
1: Well, what I got out of that is that he's a boomer, as I am a boomer, and he's like the Wonder Years justice, as like the Chief Justice is. He's the only, in terms of personality type, I think the Chief Justice and Justice Alito are the closest in terms of personality. I know the Chief, I've known him for a long time, but I do not know Justice Alito except for your book. And they're very measured. They're very, he's not a Midwesterner, but he acts like a Midwesterner. He's very courteous. I think I know his wife like times 100 because Niles, Ohio, full of Italian Americans of that mid-century America, and they can be opinionated. They do fly flags. They'll let you know what they think. Let's talk about her for a little bit. Tell us about Mrs. Alito.
15: So one of the reasons why people don't know much about Justice Alito, despite his importance and being behind so many of these major decisions, is he is so quiet and so reserved. He avoids any attention. If you go to a party and there are multiple Supreme Court justices there or very powerful people in D.C., he's the one who's just in the corner quietly listening. His wife, on the other hand, is this unbelievably outgoing and gregarious woman. She absolutely is her own woman. She has her own thoughts. She holds them strongly. And people are surprised, I think, to see that someone as reserved as Justice Alito is with such a force of nature as Martha Ann, his wife.
1: I think it comes through again and again in Alito, and I think people should realize justices are human beings. They are extensions of their family, their wives, their spouses, if they are married, extraordinarily important in their life. And you learn a lot about them. Small details I learned, Molly. I did not know that Justice Alito took Justice Kennedy's chambers. And until, I've been teaching common law for 35 years. I did not know until this day that when someone retired, it's like the House of Representatives. You get to choose chambers based on seniority. So he moved to the front of the building. Why would anyone want to get closer to the protesters?
15: Well, at the time that he was moving there, I don't think he realized how common some of these protests would be. And it was, in fact, right when he moved there that it really got going with the Kavanaugh having just been confirmed as he's moving in. And people are scaling the walls, behaving in a way that we don't normally associate with the Supreme Court. We have had a lot of history of political protest in this country, but usually it's against the political institutions like Congress or the White House. And the Supreme Court is supposed to be not beholden to political pressure. It is not supposed to operate as a political body. And so when we've seen in recent years, you know, Chuck Schumer going on the steps of the Supreme Court to call for retribution against Justice Kavanaugh and Justice Gorsuch, and then within a few years, they're actually facing death threats, some of them quite serious. This is not what we have seen with pressure on the Supreme Court previously.
1: There is a funny bit as well. I know you're incredibly well-sourced, Molly, and you're careful about your sources. But when you describe Justice Alito's chambers, his style is early hodgepodge. Sounds like a comfortable office to me. That's how I would describe it. Is it just a comfortable office?
15: Well, and that's how he would describe it, is as early hodgepodge. It has things that mean a lot to him. You know, a painting of the New Jersey shore. He is the one person I've met from New Jersey who really believes it's the best state in the union, does not tolerate any jokes about Jersey, no jokes about the Jersey shore. He's a very proud New Jerseyan. And then he also has family and grandkids, and he cares about them deeply. So there are things like that in the office as well. Clerks frequently give gifts at the end of their time. Clerks serve a one-year term, and they rotate, you know, every year you get a new set of clerks, and so you'll see some of that. And it is well known that Justice Alito is the court's current biggest baseball fan, and so he has
1: You gave me an itch that I once scratched at some point. He went to Phillies Fanatics baseball camp, which is unusual for a justice of the United States Supreme Court. It's better than buying a sports car when you're in a midlife crisis. I love the Guardians. He's a different league. So the Phillies, we never play against each other, very, very rarely. So I don't much care about the Phillies. But being a baseball fan is a real deal. And as is Justice Kavanaugh, he's the real thing. He doesn't go to a game every now and then. He's glued in. He's wired in. I can't imagine what the chambers are like the day after the Phillies lost in the playoff. Any of the clerks tell you?
15: Well, he takes these losses very personally, and one of the things I believe is that when he was a kid and he would go to a Phillies game, if they lost, he was absolutely inconsolable. And his clerks will talk about how if he goes into his meetings with the other justices and things don't go the way he would like, they can tell as he's walking down the hallway because he wears it on his face. He's gotten in trouble for how much he shares his own feelings through his facial expressions, because he has a hard time fighting it. But he also thinks that being a Phillies fan is key to his personality, because he says, you know, where he grew up, you could either be a Yankees fan or a Phillies fan. If you're a Yankees fan, you're winning all the time. You don't ever have to really suffer major losses or defeats. When you're a Phillies fan, you had to deal with a lot of loss and defeat. Learning how to handle heartbreak is a really important skill for someone who needs to be forbearing and for who needs to fight a long battle. And so he thinks that psychologically it's more helpful to be a fan of a team that has a losing record than one that always wins.
1: It's an excellent argument for nominating the next justice from Northeastern Ohio, who's a Browns fan and a Guardians fan, because they've never won anything, and therefore they would be very, very solid like Justice Alito. Do you think we got a minute to the break, Molly, and she'll be back next hour. We're going to talk a little more substance on originalism, divisions within among the six conservative originalists on the court. But do you think, Molly, that President Trump will be looking for someone like Justice Alito, who cannot be easily moved, who is his own justice and understands themselves and their theory, and he doesn't much care what he wants to persuade, but he's not going to be shoved around?
15: There's something about Justice Alito's consistency. You saw it when he was on the Third Circuit as a federal judge for 15 years and then on the Supreme Court as well. Like Thomas, you know, people say, oh, they're predictable. No, they're just consistent. And I do think that consistency is something the conservative legal movement and Trump will be looking for. And it is a little bit at odds with another thing they're always looking for, which is youth. Sometimes with youth, you don't know if someone's going to be consistent. You don't know enough about how they handle difficult cases. But the Republicans seem to get better over time with this on choosing.
1: Molly is coming back next hour. We're going to continue to talk about Alito during the next three segments when I update you on the news. Go out and order the book, Alito. It's very high on Amazon. Make it higher. Molly Hemingway. The book is simply Alito. You can't miss it. And you'll love it. It's not just for lawyers. It's for everyone who votes and wants to know what the court is doing. Stay tuned, America.
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11: Welcome back, America. I'm Hugh Hewitt. It's draft night. That means I'll be watching TV tonight until pick 6 and 24 are in. Vic Mattis, are you sufficiently an NFL fan that you watch the draft?
12: Hello, Hugh. It's great to be on your show. The answer is no. I follow the obviously the Washington Commanders. And I hope they have some good picks after another bad year. But I don't exactly hold my breath for these things. It's not as desperate a situation in my mind when you think about what's happening, in basketball, and in particularly the plight of college basketball these days, which is like its own version of a draft. I mean, everybody gets into the portal and nobody stays for 4 years. But I feel like, that's what happens with professional teams. You like to endear yourself to some legends, but it's not the way it used to be. And these guys move around.
11: Well, nobody ever leaves Cleveland, Dick. You've been ill-informed. Nobody ever leaves Cleveland. All right, now, second subject. This happened just 2 hours ago, according to Reuters. Pope Leo firmly condemns the killing of protesters in Iran. I condemn all actions that are unjust. I condemn the taking of people's lives in response to a question about reports that Iran has killed thousands of protesters, prompted, no doubt, by President Trump's commentary on the Pope's silence on that. What do you make of that?
12: Yeah, he's made a few clarifications since our last chat, Hugh. One of them was, of course, talking about his line regarding tyrants. And he said it was a speech that he had prepared before the back and forth he had with the President of the United States.

0: And then the other thing, of course, as you mentioned, is just now, which is condemning, you know, the 30 to 40 or 1,000 Iranians who have been massacred by their own government, that it is a bad thing, and we should do something about that as well. He could, you know, the pastor at our parish made a very powerful argument on just war theory in saying that it's something that can theologically be defended. This pope does not take that tack. He hasn't mentioned just war. It's not his style. That said, again, acknowledging that his realm is regarding the soul and not having to do with any sort of policies, whereas Donald Trump can actually affect, you know, bringing peace to the world if he wants to. By continuing to you know, put the pressure on Iran.
1: I sort of hope that the two of them retreat to their respective corners and responsibilities. Let's talk now about what you and Mary Catherine did on the most recent edition of Getting Hammered. We got whacked in Virginia, and I refused to loosen the football and get my hopes up on the court, although a judge quickly enjoined the new district from going into effect because it was such a slipshod rush to judgment. Are you holding out a candle, Vic, for the court here? I'm not.
0: I am, Hugh. I mean, just on the merits of it, I mean, there's at least five or six different grounds to say that this thing is illegal. The referendum that was held, particularly how it is introduced, and of course the wording is misleading in saying that it's fair. That is biased language. These are actual facts. That the Democrats cannot deny. Their only defense is, well, that might be the case, but the people of Virginia have spoken. That's the defense that you hear Spanberger and Tim Kaine have said in the past. You know, the only difference is we're giving our people a choice, which is yes and no. I mean, obviously, they had a vote, but that choice was already sort of, you know, the fix was in the way it was worded. Mainstream media, I've read, say that the chances for this getting through the courts and having it overturned is slim. But again, I'm going to hold out a candle for this because it's just common sense, if there is any common sense left in the Commonwealth.
1: I think the judges on the highest court in Virginia are intimidated by a legislature which is run by crazy left-wing progressives, and I think they're afraid of what will happen if they go the other way, and therefore we'll get a political decision. Next subject. What do you want Ron DeSantis to do in Florida? It's right now 20 Republicans and 8 Democrats. You want him to get out the carving board and make it 28-0?
0: We're getting to this point where it's like, you know, California and then after now Virginia, I said, I think on the show, three wrongs don't make a right. I think we're getting up to 4. I mean, the vengeance would feel great. People are talking about, you mentioned 28-0. I heard 26-2, you know, slightly more reasonable. But the tit for tat will go on. And there's lots of people who are just being disenfranchised left and right. It'll be very hard. I think the pressure will be enormous on Ron DeSantis not to do that. As you know, the Democrats have now long abandoned, as Hakeem Jeffries pointed out, when Republicans go low, they hit harder. In other words, they're not going high. It'll be very hard for, I think, DeSantis to face that sort of pressure and say, you know what, I'm going to say it all stops here, end the madness now. I wish it didn't begin in the first place with Texas. I think we'd be in a better spot. I don't envy the position that he is in. But, again, when you look at Virginia, you know, 46% of the state has just been disenfranchised. And, you know, they have congressmen living, you know, very close to each other, you know,
1: a
0: in
1: Northern
0: Fairfax County. They never
1: have you seen the map?
0: County.
1: Have you seen the yes vote? They've got like 2 counties or 3 counties, and the rest of the state, 50 counties, are all no vote blue. It's remarkable.
0: Yeah, that's
1: all right. I gotta run my suggestion past you. Yesterday, I did an interview with Justice Gorsuch in advance of the release in May of his brand new book for children on the Declaration of Independence. And that I can't release it until May when the book drops. But I'm wondering, as arts and culture editor, are you planning a special feature of the best books about America ever?
0: Well, they're coming in already, Hugh, and I haven't decided on whether or not we're going to do one giant package for the Weekend Beacon, or we're just going to spread it out over this one long, glorious summer. I can tell you right now, we got some exciting reviews of books coming out about America. We have Ilya Shapiro coming up on Molly Hemingway's book on Samuel Alito in a couple of weeks. We have Richard Norton Smith on a new history of Lewis and Clark. That's coming up. Tal Fortgang on Jonathan Turley's book, you know, The Rage in the Republic. I mean, really terrific stuff. There's a new history of George Washington by H.W. Brands. We have a review of that coming out, too. Bill McClay from Hillsdale has got, he's reviewing a book for us also on America. So I think
1: I love
0: we might
1: Wilfred
0: just
1: McClay
0: so much.
1: I think Land of Hope is the single best textbook for high school students going. Have you ever read that?
0: Yeah.
1: It's a fabulous book.
0: You know, I didn't. I went to Georgetown. We didn't get that book.
1: Oh, okay. Well, of course not. Last question. Are we winning in Iran? Because a lot of people in legacy media want to declare us defeated. I actually think we've already won. But what do you think, Vic Mattis, co-host of Getting Hammered?
0: Yeah, I think it's absurd to say that we are losing or that we've lost. You're beginning to see these stories now coming out where there's disarray within the Iranian regime. That is a good sign. I'm not saying that the outcome is going to be, you know, necessarily not a hardcore regime or whatever the alternative is going to be, but that the fact that they're indecisive tells me that the pressure is working and that somebody wants to make a deal. And you understand that we hear that the Ayatollah, you know, is being curtailed and that the head of the parliament is being curtailed. There's a power struggle. It is up to the Iranian people at this point to take control. But I think that if we continue with this blockade, this blockade of the Strait of Hormuz, that's the winning way to go.
1: You know, I asked Russ Vogt earlier today, who gets to keep the oil? We've grabbed two oil tankers in 4 days, we being the United States Navy, in the Indian Ocean, full of illegal Iranian embargoed sanctioned oil. I just want to know where the 4 million barrels of oil go, hopefully into the Strategic Petroleum Reserve, but I doubt they're the right grade. Vic Mattis can be followed on X at Victorino Mattis. You can read him in the Free Beacon. And, of course, he's co-host of Getting Hammered Podcast. Don't miss an episode and come right back.
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5: Welcome back, America. I'm Hugh Hewitt. Josh Groschauer is the editor-in-chief of Jewish Insider. Josh, Israeli and Lebanese representatives just sat down at the White House, and moments before they did, Hezbollah fired a barrage of rockets, the first since the ceasefire, at the Israeli town of Shtaula, Shtula, in the northern part of Galilee. What do you make of that? Hezbollah obviously doesn't give a whit for the ceasefire.
6: Yeah, it sounds to me like there's been progress that's been made, that's been well established between the Lebanese government and the Israeli government, as aided along by the White House. And that's not good news for the Iranians. So they're trying to, as they have always done, use their proxy with Hezbollah to stir up chaos and violence in the region. That's how I read it. We have seen the meeting at the White House between Israel and the Israeli ambassador in Lebanon. But there have been some progress in terms of the diplomacy that's been struck, but it's never been really an issue with the Lebanese government other than, you know, pressuring them to take on Hezbollah and to not enforce a tough posture against the terrorist group. But Hezbollah still has got their weapons and is still alive and well, and that's the ongoing challenge that Israel faces.
5: Now, at the same time, Iran laid more mines in the Strait of Hormuz today. That follows the second seizure of an Iranian oil tanker by the U.S. Navy. One occurred on Monday or Tuesday. One occurred last night. Each of them have 2 million barrels of oil. That's a gut punch to the Iranian Revolutionary Guard Corps. So they're mad, but they're the ones between a rock and a hard place. I know that the Gulf allies would like to ship their oil, but eventually the strait will get cleared. Iran, meanwhile, as the president just explained it, if they don't pump, it falls apart.
6: Yeah, we're in sort of a period of purgatory where Trump is actually amping up some of the threats, given the lack of progress on the diplomatic front. I think it's pretty notable. The Washington Post just broke a story that the USS George H.W. Bush has arrived in the region as the third U.S. aircraft carrier. I remember when we were talking about the run-up to the Iran war, just the additional firepower that the U.S. was accumulating was a signal that the military option was very much on the table. So the fact that you have the H.W. Bush strike group with a lot more American personnel and fighter jets, to me, is a sign that Trump is putting his chips on the table, and we may actually see we're seeing the threat of military action, but we're also now seeing the movement of military personnel.
5: Now, how do your sources read it?

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11: News this hour from Town Hall, I'm Mary Rose. The U.S. military says it stopped another commercial vessel trying to break through the U.S. blockade of Iranian ports. The military said on Saturday that Gambia flagged bulk carrier Leon Star ignored multiple warnings from U.S. forces overnight, and so its engine room was struck with a missile. The ship remains adrift in the Gulf of Oman. Secretary of War Pete Hegseth says Washington remains committed to the Indo-Pacific region. Speaking to a group of world leaders, diplomats, and top security officials at the Shangri-La Defense Conference in Singapore, China won't be allowed to dominate the region.
12: When we look across the region today, there is rightful alarm regarding China's historic military buildup and the expansion of its military activities in the region and beyond. We share a clear-eyed assessment of that security environment and a mutual understanding that a Pacific dominated by any hegemon would unravel the regional balance of power and undermine the equilibrium we all seek to preserve.
11: Now that primary voters have chosen Attorney General Ken Paxton as their candidate for U.S. Senate, Republicans